0: website. So just check out the website. It will give you everything. And we also try to highlight other events happening across the state of Iowa. So when you click that events tab, click Iowa events, you'll see some information there as well.
1: You literally led me to where I was going next, which was, how do you volunteer? 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So you nailed it. You got me there already. 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
0: today. 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
1: Duana, thank you so much for the endless hard work you've done to not only make this event great over time, but to keep it going.
0: Thank you.
1: Duana Bradley has been my guest. Juneteenth, Iowa Juneteenth to be specific. Events are happening in this coming week, and then June 20th is the big day, Neighbors Day. 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
12: Someone may be saying at this point, now, wait a minute, we're in the Old Testament here, aren't we? Isn't it the case that the fear of the Lord is an Old Testament idea? Isn't it the case that people feared God in the Old Testament and then they kind of outgrew that, shook it off, and started to love God in the New Testament? And shouldn't we be doing the same?
13: Welcome to Open the Bible Weekend with Pastor Colin Smith. And Colin, last time we began a message called Cultivate the Right Kind of Fear. So obviously, we are as believers in Christ to cultivate some sense of fear of the Lord. And we obviously can find the fear of the Lord in the Old Testament, but what about the New Testament?
14: Oh, it's quite explicit in the New Testament. 1 Peter chapter 2 and verse 17 says quite clearly, honor everyone, love the brotherhood, fear God. That's a New Testament command, fear God. That couldn't be simpler or clearer. So the principle of the fear of the Lord, that's the beginning of wisdom, carries right throughout the whole Bible. There's one God. He never changes, and we come to know him in and through his Son, Jesus Christ. What's important is for us to distinguish between the right and the wrong kind of fear. Perfect love casts out fear, and yet the fear of the Lord, which we're to cultivate, is the beginning of wisdom. We're going to look at how to cultivate the right kind of fear, the fear of the Lord, from the book of Deuteronomy today.
13: We are in chapter 5, so grab a Bible, join us there if you can, as we continue the message, Cultivate the Right Kind of Fear. Here is Pastor Colin.
12: My case today is that we desperately, desperately, desperately need to rediscover what the fear of the Lord in the Bible is, and especially if our only construct in our minds has been that love and fear are alternatives and therefore that fear can have no place in the Christian life. And I know of no better place for us to learn this today than Deuteronomy chapter 5. Because this whole chapter, and indeed, I think we could say the whole book of Deuteronomy, is designed to teach us the fear of the Lord. Now, I hope you have it open in front of you. Notice that it begins with the Ten Commandments. You say, don't they occur somewhere else in the Bible? Yeah, of course they do, back in Exodus in chapter 20. But that was 40 years before Mount Sinai. God had come down and had given the commandments to the earlier generation. But you remember, as we saw last time, that in the 40 years that followed Mount Sinai, when God gave the commandments, Exodus chapter 20, all the people of fighting age and older, they all died out over the 40 years. And so now the people who are listening to Moses, like us as we're hearing his word today, they were all folks who were not born when God gave the Ten Commandments. They were not present at Mount Sinai. So Moses, in Deuteronomy in chapter 5, as he lays out these commandments, he is simply telling a generation 40 years after Mount Sinai what had happened. He is telling them something that was before their lifetime. This is the second giving of the law, and that is, of course, why the book is called Deuteronomy. The commands for a new generation. But what I want every parent to notice today is that he does not only give the Ten Commandments. Not enough to teach the Ten Commandments. From verse 22 onwards, having given the Ten Commandments, what's he doing? He is introducing this younger generation to the God who gave the Ten Commandments. This God of such awesome power. This God into whose hands it would be a fearful thing to fall. Amplified so loud that you can hardly bear to hear it. But overwhelming all of this, and impressed 40 years after the event on Moses' mind and heart, as it would be impressed on the mind and heart of anyone who saw it, was this massive ball of fire that came down and rested on the mountain of Sinai. It so dominates Moses' account that it's right there in every verse. Verse 22, the Lord spoke out of the fire. Verse 23, the mountain was ablaze with fire. Verse 24, today we have heard his voice out of the fire. Verse 25, they said, the great fire will consume us and we will die if we hear the voice of the Lord any longer. Verse 26, what mortal man has ever heard the voice of God speaking out of the fire as we have and survived? The book of Hebrews tells us in chapter 12 that this was so terrifying that even Moses said, I am trembling with fear. And that fear that pressed into Moses' psyche on that day, he now describes to a new generation who had not been at Sinai, because he wants them to see and feel the awesome presence of a holy God. Do you know what was happening when the fire of God came down on Sinai? God's people caught a glimpse of the day of judgment. The judge of all the earth came down and they saw his holy fire. They felt his power. The earth shaking. Terror. They were able to say, this God is our God. Look who he is. And look what he has saved us from, because we were in his presence and we lived. But God knows that even an experience as intense as that wears off fast. Remember that Moses went up the mountain. And what happened within just a few weeks?

0: People are taking off their rings and their gold, and what are they doing? They're casting the golden calf. And so God says, verse 29, oh, that their hearts, oh, that this generation's heart would be inclined to fear me so that it may go well with them and with their children forever. You see, it's got to be more than hearing a sermon on the fearing the Lord. It's got to be more than memorizing a few verses about being fearful to fall into the hand of the living God or our God being a consuming fire. It's got to be more than simply learning the Ten Commandments and living a conservative life in which you try and remain within them. This is the word of God to this new generation who did not see the fire, and God says, oh, I want the fear of the Lord to be within them because I so want it to go well with them and with their children. So folks, if you were in the world of thinking that all cholesterol is bad, as it were, and you thought, you know, all fear is bad, I hope you're really seeing now that there is a fear that love brings us into. Redeemed people of God in awe in his presence, seeing that they live despite the nearness of that fire. I hope you see that there is a kind of fear that plays a critical role in the Christian life and that it is the kind of thing that we ought to cultivate. A fear that love removes. Maybe you've got a lot of that in you. But a fear that love brings, what have you got of that in you?
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0: Let me offer to you at astonishing speed 7 reasons to cultivate the fear of the Lord. You ready? I want you to see how far this goes. I want you to see that this isn't a side theme in the Bible, that it goes everywhere. It's transforming. 7 reasons to cultivate the fear of the Lord. Number one, everyone will get this one, I'm sure. If you were to write them down yourself, I think most of us would get this. Fearing the Lord will give you wisdom. You know, many times in the Bible it says, the fear of the Lord is the beginning of wisdom. What that's saying is simply this. When God carries weight in your life, you will be on the path of making wise decisions. When you're asking the question, how does God see what I'm doing now? How does he view what I'm saying? What I'm thinking, say in the light of eternity when I will stand in his holy presence? With this kind of fear, you will make the right decisions. Without it, you'll make the wrong decisions. Without the fear of the Lord, you'll go on the wrong path. You will mess up your life. But the more you cultivate the fear of the Lord, it will be for you the beginning of wisdom. Number two, fearing the Lord will keep you from sin. Exodus chapter 20, in the first giving of the commandments, Moses says, do not be afraid. God has come to test you so that the fear of God will be with you to keep you from sinning. This is wonderful. The effect of a godly fear in your life keeping you from sinning. If you're in a car and the traffic in front of you suddenly slows up, you are so glad that you've got good brakes. They will save you from disaster. And the fear of the Lord is a break against sin. It holds you back. If there is too much sin in your life, there is too little fear of the Lord in your soul. To fear the Lord means that you learn to act as if you could see the fire on the mountain. You feel an impulse to sin, but you say to yourself, how can I do that when this God is watching? The more you know the fear of the Lord, the stronger your defense against sin will be. Can I make a quick, but I feel I should do this today, particular application? There is a great deal of conversation going on these days about suicide, and especially amongst young people. And some of you have come to a place that you felt was so dark that you even contemplated the possibility of taking your own life. And the fear of God held you back. Thank God for that. It restrained you. You had some sense. I have to stand in the presence of Almighty God. I am so glad, for multiple reasons, that I learned when I was a little boy, it is a fearful thing to fall into the hands of the living God, because our God is a consuming fire. I need that. I need a break on what's in this heart. Don't you? Number three, fearing the Lord will motivate you in evangelism. Paul says in 2 Corinthians 5:11, it's since we know what it is to fear the Lord that we try to persuade men. And he's talking about the work of evangelism there. And what does it spring from? He said, well, it springs from our knowledge of the fear of the Lord in the first instance. You see what Paul is saying? We've seen the holy fire. We have felt the weight of judgment that is to come in our own lives. This is why we have gone to Jesus Christ. This is why we are with Jesus Christ. And since we know what it is to fear God, that's why we try to persuade men. Folks, love and fear are inseparable companions. That's why later he says, the love of Christ constrains us. But notice first he says, it's because we fear God that we persuade men. Don't neglect that. A church that ceases to believe in hell may do a great deal of good in humanitarian and social action, but it will not evangelize for long. It is men and women who have seen the fire on the mountain and have learned the fear of the Lord who will be compelled to declare the unique glory of his one and only Son. Number four, fearing the Lord will elevate your worship. Now, it goes everywhere, the whole of the Christian life. Hebrews chapter 12 and verse 28. Let us be thankful and so worship God, how? Acceptably with reverence and with awe. And folks, you know, where the fear of the Lord is lost, what happens? Worship is trivialized and adoration becomes entertainment. But when a congregation becomes gripped by a massive vision of the glory of God, when God's people can say, we have seen the glory of God in the face of Jesus Christ, what happens then? Worship is lifted. God's people come before him with reverence and with awe. Number five, fearing the Lord will make you more like Jesus. You say, did Jesus walk in this path of fearing the Lord? I mean, would that be for Jesus? Listen to these words of prophecy about him from Isaiah chapter 11 and verse 2. The Spirit of the Lord will rest on him. This is a messianic prophecy. And then the Spirit is described. The Spirit of knowledge and the Spirit of the fear of the Lord. Can you see that? That the Holy Spirit is described as the Spirit of the fear of the Lord, for this is what he brings. And then it is said of the Savior that he will delight in the fear of the Lord. He finds joy in this holy awe of the Father that makes him say, it's my food to do your will. Number six, fearing the Lord will deliver you from all other fears. Now, this is marvelous. And it's a truth that comes many times in the Bible. especially Psalm 112. Everyone who struggles with fear, Psalm 112 is a most marvelous psalm. It begins by saying, "Blessed is the man who fears the Lord." So you say, "Oh, I don't know. I don't want to go to a psalm that's talking about fearing the Lord." Ah, but wait and see what it says. "Blessed is the man who fears the Lord." And then verse 8, it says, here's the effect. "His heart is secure and he will have no fear." In fact, it even says he will not live in the fear of receiving bad news. I'm not going to go through this next week saying, "Oh, what's that news going to be?" Because if he fears the Lord, he finds the strength in Christ to face the news that may come this week. That's why one of the great hymns that has been sung in the past has this line, "Fear him, you saints, and you will then have nothing else to fear." Fears rise as our fear of the Lord diminishes. Fears diminish as our fear of the Lord increases. Knowing this God is for you, that would put strength into you to face whatever is happening for you this week. And here's number 7. Fearing the Lord will lead you to seek the mediator. And that is exactly what happens right there in Deuteronomy chapter 5. The people say in verse 25 to Moses, "This great fire will consume us and we're going to die if we hear the voice of the Lord our God any longer." They're just amazed that they've seen this fire and survived it. And so they say to Moses in verse 27, "Go near and listen to all that the Lord our God says and then tell us whatever God says and we will listen and obey." I love that. Here's the whole crowd and they're saying, "Hey, you go. You go up. Just let us stay here. You go." And Moses says right there in verse 5, "At that time, I stood between you and the Lord." And I just want you to notice here what God says there in verse 28. "The Lord heard what you spoke to me." That's the Lord heard the people say, "Moses, you go up, you go up. We need someone to go there for us." "The Lord heard what you said, and the Lord said to me, everything they said was good." See what the Lord's saying? "I'm so glad they've seen the need of a mediator. I'm so glad that having glimpsed the awesome glory of the holy fire, that they see that no man romps into heaven on his own, but that I need a mediator, someone who can go up, or better, someone who has come down." When you see the fire on the mountain, when you see the holiness of God in its awesome fear, when you see that it is a fearful thing to fall into the hands of the living God and that our God is a consuming fire, you will have no question in your mind that you need a mediator, and you will embrace Jesus Christ quickly and gladly and fully and completely. And we have a better place than Sinai to learn the fear that love brings. That place is called Calvary, where the fire of God's awesome judgment on my sin and on your sin came on the Lord Jesus Christ himself, and he entered your hell. We worship at your feet where wrath and mercy meet, and a guilty world is washed in love's pure stream. Then he rises from the dead, ascends into heaven. You remember something amazing that happened, and with this we close. The day of Pentecost, they're all gathered in one place, and suddenly these believers hear the blowing of a violent wind, and it comes from heaven, and it fills the whole house where they are sitting. And what happens next? What seemed like, do you remember? Tongues of fire came down. Imagine the terror of that. And rested on each of them. Almighty God is with them, and he does not consume them. They are in Christ, and the presence of the Holy One has come to empower them for life and to bring them into glory. What do you know of this fear of the Lord in your life? Oh, you've been talking so much about how to get rid of all your fears, and there is a fear that love removes, and that's very important. But what about the fear that love brings? What do you know about the fear of the Lord? There's a wonderful prayer that David prayed that you can make your own with me right now. It's from Psalm 86 and verse 11. Give me an undivided heart that I may fear your name.
1: 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And Colin, who is this book for?
0: Well, this is for everybody who wants to have hope. And I think that's absolutely every person. We all need hope. And if you would like to have hope drip fed into your life for 30 days, then Growing Hope is a devotional that will do just that. It's full of the promises of God. It shows that hope comes from God. It comes to us through the Lord Jesus Christ, and it comes to us by His marvelous grace. So 30 days of hope, I think that's something that everyone can use, and I hope it's going to be a blessing to everyone who reads it.
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7: When we're serving the Lord, we can expect opposition. Since the world persecuted Jesus, it's also going to persecute us. Often in Scripture, we see human persecution, like against Zerubbabel when he was rebuilding the temple in the book of Ezra. Or certainly we saw Paul, who experienced a lot of persecution in his time of serving the Lord. But we also have spiritual persecution, those forces of darkness that we don't see that are moving around all the time. Because these forces of darkness want to stop us from doing God's will here on earth and for living for God. In Daniel chapter 10, we're going to see the power of these evil forces and be reminded of our need for God and His help, as well as sending His angels to intercede for us. Because the goal of angels, according to Hebrews 1:14, we're told that angels, are they not ministering spirits sent out to render service for the sake of those who will inherit eternal salvation? So let's seek God and His help with angels as we struggle through the spiritual warfare that we have and will experience.
8: I'm co-host Jackie Sailors. Daniel 10 is the supernatural setting up and preparation for Daniel to receive his last prophetic vision. It comes at another time when Daniel has been fasting, a 21-day time of denial of the flesh and mourning. Suddenly, he sees something no one else sees, something that his companions don't see, but feel enough of a sense of dread that they run off, leaving Daniel all alone. Then Daniel sees an amazing being. Who is this who has come to speak to him, and why? What does he learn about God's timing and the amazing unseen spiritual warfare going on in the heavenly places, which directly affects the current and future of what happens here on earth? As we answer those questions about Daniel, we will gain insight into our own relationship with the Lord, the spiritual forces that currently surround us, and what God has planned for the future, which is unfolding before us today.
7: When Daniel receives this vision, it doesn't happen in Daniel chapter 10. What we see in Daniel chapter 10 is the spiritual warfare, because the vision will be revealed later in Daniel chapter 11. So let's begin with Daniel chapter 10, verse 1. In the third year of Cyrus, king of Persia, so that's 536 BC, Daniel's about 84 years old, a message was revealed to Daniel. Now that's important for us to understand. God's the one who reveals messages to us. In Daniel 2:12, we were told that it is God who reveals the profound and hidden things. It's God that we need to seek to reveal the truths, not anybody else. And Daniel was clearly seeking him in humility, in prayer. And shouldn't we do that also, to see what God will reveal, what God will show us, and what God wants to do? But the point here is Daniel never quit. He never gave up. He never retired. He kept seeking the Lord. And so God kept revealing to Daniel, because that's what he had done all of his life. And it says, a message was revealed to Daniel, who was named Belshazzar. And the message was, first of all, true. Secondly, one of great conflict. Third, he understood the message. And fourth, he had an understanding of the vision.
8: Obviously, God is understanding from the Lord. It's a supernatural vision. It's a supernatural imparting of the understanding.
7: We see in the next verse that Daniel had been seeking God again. He says, in those days, I, Daniel, had been mourning for 3 entire weeks. I didn't eat any tasty food, nor did meat or wine enter my mouth, nor did I use ointment at all until the entire 3 weeks were completed. On the 24th day of the first month, while I was by the banks of the great river, that is the Tigris. Let's look at what he's just said. It was on the 24th of the first month. If we go back and look in Exodus, we see that the first month of the Jewish calendar was Nisan. It was the 14th day of Nisan that the Jews celebrated the Feast of Passover. But clearly they're not celebrating those feasts while they're in captivity. So he could have been mourning because the people weren't able to celebrate the Feast of Passover.
8: And he gets this wonderful revelation, again, because he humbles himself before the Lord. And as a result, he gets answers from the Lord.
7: So we see in Daniel 10, starting in verse 5, I lifted my eyes and looked, and behold, there was a certain man, dressed in linen, whose waist was girded with a belt of pure gold of Uphaz. His body was like beryl. His face had the appearance of lightning. His eyes were like flaming torches. His arms and his feet like the gleam of polished brass. And the sound of his words like the sound of a tumult. Well, if you go back to the book of Revelation, that sounds like Jesus, because Jesus is described very much the same way. And the fact that he's dressed in linen, that was the garb of the high priest. Jesus, though he is our king from the tribe of Judah, he's also our high priest from the tribe of Levi. So Daniel says, now I, Daniel, alone saw the vision. Well, the men who were with me did not see the vision. Nevertheless, a great dread fell on them, and they ran away to hide themselves. Kind of sounds like Paul on the road to Damascus when nobody else saw the vision, but he did. So I was left alone and saw this great vision. Yet no strength was left in me, for my natural color turned to a deathly pallor, and I retained no strength. But I heard the sound of his words, and as soon as I heard the sound of his words, I fell into a deep sleep on my face, with my face to the ground. Then behold, a hand touched me and set me trembling on my hands and knees. He said to me, O Daniel, man of high esteem, understand the words that I'm about to tell you, and stand upright, for I have now been sent to you. And when he had spoken the words to me, I stood up trembling. Yes, because God answers prayer. Then he said to me, do not be afraid, Daniel. From the first day that you set your heart on understanding this and on humbling yourselves before your God, your words were heard, and I have come in response to your words. Isn't that awesome? From the first time, again he's called an upright servant. He's humble and upright, a man of high esteem. And because of that, God is answering his prayer the first day that Daniel prayed. Now, how often do we wait to have our prayers answered? They don't usually come on the first day of our prayer, but God's timing is always perfect.
8: Just thinking about how he humbled himself and the scriptures that talk about those who are humble will be exalted, Daniel has the appropriate response to seeing this heavenly being. He's in awe.
7: And then Daniel, we find out why he didn't receive the answer to the prayer the minute he prayed and it was sent from God. Because in Daniel 10:13, after Daniel had been told that his words had been heard and that the angel had come in response to his words, Daniel's told, but the prince of the kingdom of Persia was withstanding me for 21 days. Then behold, Michael, one of the chief priests, came to help me, for I had been left there with the king of Persia. Now I have come to give you an understanding of what will happen to your people in the latter days, for the vision pertains to the days yet future. Once he was sent to answer Daniel's prayer, he was fighting a spiritual battle in the heavenlies. He was fighting the prince of Persia, it says here, and the only way he could defeat him was through the help of Michael. Michael is the archangel of the Jews. He is the prince of the heavens who stands watch over Israel. This angel needed him to withstand the spiritual forces that were going on in the heavenlies. We don't see those spiritual battles taking place, so it's hard to pray against them. We're dealing with a spiritual realm out there that wants to do everything they can to destroy us. Just look at how Satan appeared to Jesus and tried to tempt him in the wilderness so that Jesus would follow Satan instead of doing what he was called to do here on earth. Satan will not give up. His demons will not give up. They will fight a spiritual battle until the end comes.
8: And we're shown here that there is actual spiritual warfare going on. It's described very well. There's opposition going on, and he needs help. So he has help from Michael, the prince of God's people, and he's able to get through and come to Daniel with this message. But look at all of the opposition in the heavenlies. Like you said, we don't see, but we feel it. Sometimes we know that we feel the heaviness of that. And so here, God is giving us in his word a description of what actually is going on behind the scenes, things that are really happening, things that we do need to pray about and pray against.
7: And we read about that so many other times in scriptures, such as, why do we have these spiritual struggles? If we go to Ephesians 2:2, We're told that we formerly walked according to the course of this world, according to the prince of the power of the air, of the spirit that is now working in the sons of disobedience. So before we came to know Jesus as our Lord and Savior, we were walking in the ways of darkness, in the spiritual realm against God. We might not have thought we were, but if we're not with God, if we're not for Him, we're against Him. And if we're against Him, we're walking in spiritual darkness. 1 John 5:19 tells us that we know that we are of God and that the whole world lies in the power of the evil one. Until Jesus returns and sets up His reign here on earth, this world is being controlled by Satan. Sin came into the world through Adam and Eve way back in Genesis chapter 3, through a serpent that was Satan disguising himself as what was then a beautiful creature. He was alive and well then, and once sin entered into the world, he became the god of this world. That's why Jesus needed to conquer him at death, so that he would conquer sin and open the door through his resurrection for us to be able to go into heaven with God for eternity. These spiritual forces have been around since Adam and Eve sinned, and they're going to continue. Even when Jesus returns, we're told in the book of Revelation, chapter 20, that the devil is thrown into the abyss for the 1,000 years that Jesus will reign. But at the end of that 1,000 years, Satan's going to be released. So myriads of people are going to follow him, because mankind in their flesh still has a sinful nature, and we will have a propensity to go towards what we want, to put ourselves on our throne, which is going against God.
4: It's so important to recognize the spiritual warfare so that we can battle against things that are not flesh and blood, the Bible says, but spiritual forces in the heavenlies, so that we need God on our side in this spiritual warfare.
7: We're told in John 10:10 that the thief comes only to kill, steal, and destroy. That's all he wants. He doesn't have any liking towards us. He just wants us to be destroyed as he was. So he'll do whatever it takes. He'll offer us whatever we want so that we will follow him. That's what he tried to do with Jesus. He's very cunning, and he's got lots of demons that are at his bidding that will also be there to fight in the spiritual realm to try and destroy us. Let's look at some other scriptures about spiritual battles. In 2 Corinthians 10:4, we're told that the weapons of our warfare are not of the flesh, but divinely powerful for the destruction of fortresses. Think of that. If you have an enemy that has hurt you greatly or done something against you, you want sometimes to get revenge on them. But this tells us right here that the weapons of our warfare are not of the flesh. They're spiritual battles. The spiritual battle is against evil behind this person. It's not against the person. But we tend to look at the flesh and blood. We need to go to the Prince of Peace. Seek him, our Jehovah Sabaoth, the God of the host, and have them fight our battles for us. Because we can't. I can't fight Satan and his demons. First of all, I don't always know they're there. And secondly, I have no spiritual ability to fight them. But I do have prayer, and I do have our Almighty God and the angels that he sends out to do his bidding for us, for those who are going to be saved. So actually, just with those two things, I have all the power in the world to fight the evil one.
4: And if we think that we're supposed to be fighting against flesh and blood, we're going to be spinning our wheels and not really getting anywhere and using our energy in the wrong places. So just acknowledging that there is a spirit of evil motivation behind maybe what somebody is doing to us in the flesh, it needs to be elevated. It needs to be given to God.
7: Did you know that Satan disguises himself as an angel of light? That's what we're told in 2 Corinthians 11:14. That's why we need to know God's word. We need to know the truth so we can discern the truth from the false. Back in the olden days, when the government was trying to discern fake currency, instead of showing their officials the fake currency, they trained them to see and feel and smell and know real currency, so that once they felt the fake, they would know it was fake. That's the way it should be for us. We should know God's word so that once we hear something that's just a little bit off, we will know it's not true. And if it's not of God, it's of the God of this world.
8: From the very beginning in the Garden of Eden, Satan was the one who questioned what God said, asked Adam and Eve, did God really say this to you? It shouldn't surprise us. It does. It seems like, oh, how could someone appear as an angel of light who's actually evil? But Satan is clever. The enemy is going to go undercover if he can. He can infiltrate and be much more effective sometimes than if he just presents himself as who he really is. We should expect infiltration, deception, him trying to catch us off our guard.
7: One of Billy Graham's famous stories, when some of his friends, one particular one who was an evangelist like Billy was, started questioning the Word of God. There were too many discrepancies they found in it, and so they didn't think the whole Word of God could be true, and they told that to Billy. And Billy was ready to start his crusade in Los Angeles. He went up on a mountaintop and was talking to God, put his Bible on a rock, said, God, I need to know if your word is true. And by the end of that discussion with God, he came to the conclusion that this word, this Bible that we have, is the solid word of God, written by God, God breathed, and that every word in it was true and accurate. Because if one word is wrong, then it's all wrong. And Billy said to God, God, I believe with all my heart that this is your word, and I will stand on it the rest of my life. And he did. That's why Billy always said, the Bible says, because he believed it to be the word of God. And that's the truth we need to stand on. Well, going back to the spiritual warfare, we have a great passage in Ephesians 6 where God tells us we need to put on our spiritual armor because this is a battle. So he says, starting in verse 10 of Ephesians 6, finally, be strong in the Lord and in the strength of his might. Put on all the full armor of God so that you'll be able to stand firm against the schemes of the devil. So much there, but we need to be strong, and we're strong in God's might, not ours, but in his. And then we need to put on God's armor to stand firm, because everything Satan does is a scheme. So in verse 12, it says, for our struggle is not against flesh and blood, but against the rulers, against the powers, against the world forces of this darkness, against the spiritual forces of darkness in the heavenly places. That's that spiritual battle that we don't see but is raging all around us. So what is the spiritual armor of God? Therefore, take up the full armor of God, that you may be able to resist in the evil day, and having done everything, stand firm. Now that's a statement we see several times in here, is to stand firm. I see that as placing my feet in cement so that I cannot be moved to the right or the left, no matter what comes at me. I can't be moved out of that cement. And that cement is the cornerstone, Jesus Christ. He goes on to say in Ephesians 6:14, stand firm, therefore, having girded your loins with the truth, and having put on the breastplate of righteousness, and having shod your feet with the preparation of the gospel of peace. In addition to all this, taking up the shield of faith, with which you will be able to extinguish all the flaming missiles of the evil one. Now consider that the shield of faith is our relationship with Jesus Christ, and it is Jesus Christ who extinguishes all those flaming missiles. And then take up the helmet of salvation and the sword of the Spirit, which is the Word of God. And it's the Word of God that destroys Satan. When Jesus was tempted in the wilderness, every time he came back with scripture, Satan used scripture against Jesus, but Jesus knew what was right and what was wrong. And so he used scripture in the right way to defeat Satan, just with the word of God. And he ends by saying, with all prayer and petition, praying at all times in the Spirit. That is the armor of God expressed in Ephesians 6. I know many people who get up every morning and before they get out of bed, they pray that prayer to put on the armor of God. We don't have heavy armor. We have spiritual armor. And that spiritual armor will save us from the fiery missiles of the evil one. But only if we use them, only if we have a relationship of faith in Jesus Christ. And we have salvation in Jesus Christ. And we have God's word, the sword of the Spirit. Only when we have the gospel of Jesus Christ as our foundation. Only when we have those things can we be protected from the schemes of the devil.

0: defeat the enemy. Revelation 12:11 says they overcame him, Satan, because of the blood of the Lamb, because of the word of their testimony, and they did not love their life even to death. Satan will always tempt us. He will touch us at the point that we are most vulnerable. He will try and turn us away from God by offering us the things that he knows we want. Now understand, Satan cannot get into our hearts. He cannot get into our minds. The only way he can get in is when we let him, by looking twice at something that we shouldn't be looking at talking about things that we would like to have, so that he knows that we would love to be the president of our company. And he'll give you every opportunity to climb that ladder, but not in a right way. He can hear. He can listen. He knows the Bible. He's smart. But we have the power of God to fight him. Don't open a door to let him in by looking at things or doing things that we shouldn't be doing. We can also look from Hebrews 1:14 that talks about Jehovah Sabaoth, the Lord of hosts. So when we call on Jehovah Sabaoth, we're calling on God to send his host to protect us. We can go back to Daniel 9 and reread that prayer that Daniel so humbly prays, asking God for help. There are so many examples in Scripture of how godly people use prayer and use the armor of God to stand against the devil. We have nothing to fear when we have the Lord Jesus Christ. All we have to do is turn to him, pray to him, seek him, and he'll take care of all these spiritual battles. He did for Daniel, and he will for us.
1: This verse just really got me. It says, Lord, we don't know what to do, but our eyes are on you. And I thought, how many times in our lives do we feel that same way? We don't know what to do. Forces seem to be overwhelming to us, and yet if we turn our eyes to him, we could trust that he'll take care of us.
0: When we do that, we can quote Philippians 4:7, the peace of God, which surpasses all understanding, shall guard your hearts and your minds in Christ Jesus. We need God to protect our minds, because that's where we open the door for Satan to get in sometimes. And we can't afford that, because once we take that first slippery slope step, it's going to be hard to come back. Well, we're going to go back now to Daniel chapter 10. We've already seen how the angel was sent to answer his prayer, but was withheld by the spiritual forces. But now we're going to see what happens after that. It says, when he, the angel, had spoken to me according to these words, I turned my face towards the ground and became speechless. And behold, one who resembled a human being was touching my lips. That's where you see the difference between the angel and the human being, which I believe is Jesus. Then I opened my mouth and spoke and said to him who was standing before me, O my Lord, as a result of the vision, anguish has come upon me, and I have retained no strength. For how can such a servant of my Lord talk with such as my Lord? As for me, there remains just now no strength in me, nor has any breath been left in me. Then this one with human appearance touched me again and strengthened me. He said, O man of high esteem, do not be afraid. Peace be with you. Take courage and be courageous. Now, as soon as he spoke to me, I received strength and said, may my Lord speak, for you have strengthened me. That's what God will do for us when we will listen to him and turn for him. Then he said, do you understand why I came to you? But I shall now return to fight against the prince of Persia. So I'm going forth, and behold, the prince of Greece is about to come. So there's going to be another bunch of demons coming with the prince of Greece. However, I will tell you what is inscribed in the writing of truth. Yet there is no one who stands firmly with me against these forces except Michael, your prince. That's going to lead us then into chapter 11, where Daniel is given this vision in chapter 11. So just to summarize, we see in Daniel 10, a spiritual battle that's taking place to stop this final vision, so Daniel won't see it or understand it. And then in chapter 11, we see from verses 2-35, the immediate future from Daniel's time. But then starting in Daniel 11:36, up through chapter 12, we see a vision of the distant future. Because you remember, the angel said to Daniel, you're going to see what will happen to your people in the latter days, and then also a vision that

0: pertains yet to the future. So there's two different types of visions and timings that we're going to see in chapter 11. For now, chapter 10 deals with spiritual warfare like we don't see a lot of times in Scripture. It's something that we need to take seriously. Now, I don't like to focus on Satan or the spiritual realm. I want to focus instead on God, but I must know that it's there so that I can go to God for His protection, His guidance, prayer to Him, asking for His help in times of need, because they're there. And the more we serve God, the more they're going to happen.
1: It's all a part of that not wanting people to understand and follow God. And so the spiritual warfare, it seems like the purpose of it is to interrupt any kind of relationship that we have where we would depend on God, and where those forces, those spiritual forces that can really defeat Satan, are not the ones that we appeal to. We're going to appeal to worldly ways and to not having any peace and to be fighting in ways that aren't efficient and effective. So we're being presented with this picture of spiritual warfare and the ways that we can actually appeal to God. Who's fighting those battles against the princes of the powers of what's going on right now? God's forces. God is the Lord of the heavenly host, which means armies, where angels can be fighting spiritual battles on our behalf. So we just can trust in faith that the Lord has opened this picture to us so that we have an idea that we can have that confidence in Him.
0: Going back again to Genesis 3, where Eve was tempted because of her own physical flesh and heart's desire. What He said to her in Genesis 3, verse 5, "For God knows that in the day that you eat from it, your eyes will be opened, and you will be like God, knowing good and evil." Unfortunately, that's a propensity for all of us, either wanting to be like God, but certainly wanting to be in charge. Because God's in charge of our lives, unless He's not. And He's not when we take over. When we put ourselves on the throne of our lives, we're taking God off. And that puts us in a very vulnerable spot. If we look at the world today, to maybe talk about a generic God, but not talking about the real God of the Bible, certainly not our Lord and Savior, Jesus Christ. Because if Satan can take Him out of the picture, then we're going to end up focusing on ourselves instead of doing what God calls us to do. The Bible says the devil is prowling around like a roaring lion, seeking whom he may devour. I pray that you will turn to the Lord so that Satan cannot get to you, cannot devour you, cannot turn you away from serving the Lord, walking with Him, knowing Him, and doing His will in your life.
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6: Holiness, therefore, seems a little unreal and maybe a little intense. 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
7: Welcome to the God-Centered Life with Josh Moody, Weekend Edition. Verses 11 and 12 in the focus of 1 Peter chapter 2. Our series is called The Apostle of Hope. Josh Moody is senior pastor of College Church in Wheaton, Illinois, and I'm Todd Bastide. Thanks for letting us spend some time with you here today. A short but power-packed passage today, Josh, and It sounds like we're going to set aside all fun in our lives and strive to be holy.
8: That's right. But that's, of course, not what holiness really is, and we need to recapture that vision, and this passage does that well.
7: All right, well, let's jump in and find out. 1 Peter chapter 2, verses 11 through 12. Here's Josh.
8: Well, I don't know what you think would be a good definition of a friend. How would you define a good friend? I drink tea, and one of the mugs from which I drink tea has this definition of a friend written on it. A friend is someone who will let you whine to them about your problems before they whine to you about theirs. Well, the passage we have in front of this morning has a different kind of definition of friend. It's 1 Peter chapter 2 and verse 11 and 12. And the definition of friend here is very much a friend seems to be one who can speak directly into your life and for that important message to be received. So 1 Peter chapter 2 and verse 11 and verse 12 this morning. Dear friends, I urge you, as aliens and strangers in the world, to abstain from sinful desires which war against your soul. Live such good lives among the pagans that, though they accuse you of doing wrong, they may see your good deeds and glorify God on the day he visits us. Well, my goal for our time this morning is very simple, and that is to help us to see that holiness is necessary, that holiness is necessary. Many times we tend to think of following God as an experience, don't we? And of course it is an experience. Other times we think of being a Christian as something that happens simply when we pray the sinner's prayer, and that is true as well. Holiness, we perhaps think, is restrictive. It prevents us from doing fun things. Or perhaps we've heard people say, or at least they seem to be thinking this by how they behave, it does not really matter whether we are holy as long as we are saved. Holiness, therefore, seems a little unreal and maybe a little intense. Holiness is for monks or nuns. We may even at times wonder whether holiness is actually bad for people, at least getting too intense about it is bad for people. Perhaps we wonder if we get too into God, it will prevent us from enjoying life. Holiness, and of course sermons about holiness, can seem, therefore, simply one long guilt trip. And that is something that we can all do without. But you see, Peter here does not suggest holiness. He urges, doesn't he? Verse 11, I urge you. He urges holiness. And this, we will see, is not, you know, to be a spoil sport, but because sinful desires war against us and good deeds help others glorify God. And so holiness for Peter is a necessary part of being a healthy Christian and having a dynamic witness. Holiness is necessary. I don't know whether you've heard the phrase, he's so heavenly minded, he's no earthly good. You heard that phrase? A lot of different phrases like that, aren't there? That one, he's so heavenly minded, he's no earthly good. A lot of other phrases like that, which have the message that holiness is at least unnecessary, if not positively bad for you or bad for society at large. Sometimes, don't we? We hear people talk about someone being pious, but they say it with a sneer in their voice. If you come across that, well, he's a little pious, you know. And of course, at the top of the list of phrases like this that kind of undermine holiness as an idea that should be attractive to us, at the top of the list, the very top, is the word puritanical. As in, that's a rather puritanical approach to life, don't you think? Never mind that it was a Puritan who invented bottled beer. That we have records attesting to Jonathan Edwards's pleasure in wine. Maybe next time you see someone having a glass of wine with their meal, you could dissuade them and suggest water instead by using the phrase, as you take away the wine, stop being so puritanical. There are lots of other phrases like that, aren't there? Jesus freak. 1960s Batman TV show. I don't know if anyone's seen that or seen it on YouTube clips or something like that, you know. Holy whatever it is, Batman, you know. Holy moly, thank you, yes. Holy moly, Batman. Just kind of, doesn't matter. And so, of course, therefore, what do people in church life do? Well, people in church life, therefore, don't talk a lot about holiness because it's a turnoff. You might hear in church a lot about managing your money or having a happy family life or how to do well in your career or whatever it is. But holiness, well, that sounds puritanical, doesn't it? It's actually just biblical. And what we're going to see here is that it's therefore necessary. It's not an optional extra for the Christian. It's a very important matter, which Peter urges us to apply to our lives. The Christian, of course, is not to be Pharisaic, but neither are they to be worldly. Instead, they are to be holy. And what that means, and why that's not just a big, one long big guilt trip, what that means, and this is the main thrust of these two verses this morning, what that means is that we need to abstain and proclaim. Abstain and proclaim. Those are the two things that Peter is urging upon us in order for us to be holy. Abstain, proclaim. First, abstain. So this is verse 11. Dear friends, I urge you as aliens and strangers in this world to abstain from sinful desires which war against your soul. Now, what does the word abstain mean here? What is the sense behind it in this passage? Well, it has the sense of going away or departing or leaving. So Peter is urging them to sort of go away from sinful desires, to leave such things well alone. What about the phrase sinful desires? Well, that in this context, what is that behind it in this context here? The phrase sinful desires is the desires or lusts, literally, of the flesh. Now, that's, you know, what on earth does that mean? I mean, you know, and people have talked about it quite a lot. In Paul's writings, flesh tends to mean not just physical sins, for the Apostle Paul, tends to mean not just physical sins, but everything that comes from our fallen, that is human, now sinful because fallen because of Genesis chapter 3 and the fall of in the Garden of Eden, all that, human, now sinful, hence the shorthand simply for Paul, flesh. Our flesh or our fallen human sinful nature. That's what it tends to mean for Paul. It's a general category. Now, it's possible that Peter means the same general broad category of human natural sinfulness, our nature. Or Peter could mean particularly the physical sins of sexual promiscuity or gluttony, perhaps, or that kind of fleshly lusts. What seems clear is that Peter has in mind those kind of sins which would even scandalize a kind of decent, morally minded non-Christian. or a pagan, as he describes them in the next verse. So Peter is urging us to abstain from those failings to which even sort of decent non-Christians would find abhorrent, and to which even Christians can be prone. Those kind of failings which would cause non-Christians, as it were, turn up their nose at us and say, oh, they're just the same, or even worse. So what kind of things are we talking about? Theft, selfish ambition, immorality, cheating. Those kind of things seem, in the context, to be at the very center of Peter's concerns, as we'll see, as he goes on to say, abstain from those in order you might proclaim your good deeds that will be seen by the non-Christians around. So first, abstain, which means leave, go away from, depart from basic sinful desires that will bring the name, this is what it means, bring the name of Jesus into disrepute among the society outside the church.
9: Peter offers three motivations for abstaining. We'll begin working through those in just a moment. But first, if your summer travels have you heading towards Wheaton on a Sunday, consider this your invitation to join us for a worship service. And if you're in the area and don't have a church home, this is your invitation to come check out College Church. You can learn more about the church at GodCenteredLife.org. Back into 1 Peter now. Here's Josh.
8: Now, Peter gives three reasons in this verse for us to abstain or go away from these sinful desires. And each of these three reasons motivates us to abstain. It's not a guilt trip. It motivates us from the gospel of grace. One, he calls us dear friends, or, more literally, beloved. Beloved. Now, this, of course, is a term with a rich history. It means far more than buddy. The term goes right back to the description of Isaac as the beloved son of Abraham. Therefore, it indicates that we are children of the promise, loved with the paternal love by God himself, who chose us. We are beloved as Christians in that way. It's also the term, used by the voice from heaven to Jesus after his baptism. You are my beloved son. So this term that Peter is using of the Christians is used of the very love of God the Father for God the Son. And that term that Peter applies to Christians is rightly applied to Christians according to the teaching of Jesus himself, for Jesus' prayer in John chapter 17, his very long prayer for the disciples that will follow after him. He's praying for them and he's saying, we are in him, that is Jesus, the beloved, in that prayer. He uses that word again. And so we also, he says, are the loved too now, the beloved. Abraham and Isaac, Jesus is his baptism, Jesus is prayer for the beloved in him, loved with the eternal love. So it's a very rich term, and it's far, far more than simply buddy-buddy. And nor, in a sense, the way this works, don't you? He isn't just saying, I love you, man. It isn't just kind of a setup for a bit of negative criticism. I really love you, but... And here he comes with get holy. It's not just that, wham. This will hurt me more than it hurts you, wham. It's not that. No, this is a theological and therefore experiential, when received by faith in Jesus, theological and therefore experiential when received by faith in Jesus, it's a description of their beloved reality. As Isaac was chosen and beloved, so Jesus was revealed as the eternal beloved. So, in fulfillment of his prayer, we who are Christians are in him and are now the beloved. Brothers and sisters, I find very often that Christians think too little about what it means to be the beloved. I don't know, we talk of the love of God as if it was the federal deficit and a billion here or there could be spread around and not make much difference. If you are a Christian, you are loved in a very special and indeed elective sense. He has determined to love you. And of course, this is deeply motivating, isn't it? It's deeply motivating to stay. By the way, it reminds us of and guarantees the kind of relationship that we have with Jesus, with God the Father. And therefore, we will never wish to jeopardize or hurt in any way. Beloved, he begins. 1, 2. He calls us aliens and strangers. Now, this again is a phrase with a rich meaning. He's not saying you need to think of yourself as in a Men in Black version of New York. He's not saying you're a legal alien with your green card. He's referring to Abraham, again, who traveled throughout the Promised Land, but Genesis chapter 23, same phrase, he said of himself, he was as an alien and stranger. Now, of course, these people he is writing to here in 1 Peter were literally aliens and strangers in Asia Minor. They'd been scattered. They were part of the diaspora. But Peter does not say here, as aliens and strangers in Asia Minor. He says, as aliens and strangers in the world. And so Peter is tapping into their feeling of being a stranger, an alien. He's tapping into that feeling and then saying, well, okay, but we're all aliens and strangers in this world, aren't we? We're pilgrims, like Abraham, passing through the promised land, looking forward to the promise to be fulfilled, but not seeing it right now. Of course, this is a common theme in the Bible, isn't it? Our citizenship is in heaven, Paul writes to the Philippians. Or in the book of Hebrews, we are told that here we do not have an enduring city, but we are looking for the city that is to come, aliens and strangers. Now that, of course, is also very motivating to abstain from basic sinfulness because it tells us where our true loyalty lies. Everyone around us is doing it. You know, that's the whisper in your head, isn't it? Why shouldn't we be doing it? All my friends do it, you know, the voice says, so why shouldn't I? But you see, as Christians, our loyalty is not ultimately here. We are just aliens and strangers. Our loyalty is ultimately there. You're just an alien and stranger. You're not going to follow that peer pressure. You're going to follow the standard of heaven and of God. So both those reasons are motivating to abstain from sinful desires that Peter presents. We are one, beloved, which tells us how precious our relationship with God is and how much we don't want to jeopardize it. We are two, strangers and aliens, which tells us how temporary our stay is in this world and therefore where our true loyalty lies. And therefore whose values we are actually going to follow now. Whose standards we will live by. Not the world's, but God's. But then he has here, perhaps most motivating of all, I think in a kind of, you know, sort of fundamental basic sense, most motivating of all three, the sinful desires, the basic passion to fulfill our physical impulses at the expense of God's morals, lust, gluttony, selfish ambition, and all that stuff. These sinful desires, he says, Peter says, they war against your soul. Now, what does that mean? Well, it doesn't here mean simply that there is a spiritual battle going on, though that is true. But what Peter here means is that these sinful desires actively seek to destroy you. They're warring against your soul. You have a stake in this, beloved. They are toxic to the inner person and your essential you, your soul. You say, well, how's that? Well, I mean, it's if you look, it's plain to see. Multiple sexual partners create a kind of fragmentation of the soul, a dulling of the inner clarity of you, a breaking of that. It can all be redeemed by grace in one way or another, though there may be scars that remain, but this is the warring against yourself, a breaking of that sexual glue intended to cement one man, one woman together for life. Using other people to climb up your career ladder, you know, stepping on their heads as if they were rungs on a ladder. Is it bad for them? Well, yeah, but it's worse for you. It wars against your soul. How's that? Well, you become a parody of yourself. You get what you wanted, and you find you didn't really want it anyway. You gain everything and lose everything important. All your friends, your family, for the sake of this idol up there at the top of the career ladder. Food, meant as a blessing, becomes a curse. Wine, as the Bible says, to gladden the heart of man becomes alcoholism, drunkenness, and poison. It wars against your soul. So holiness, brother and sister, is just, you see, necessary. It is no laughing matter to be a Christian and cultivate fleshy passions at the same time, apart from anything else. It's bad for you. Supremely so. I sometimes think that, you know, in a sense, kind of in my imagination, my mind, you know, every sinful desire should carry a warning from the Surgeon General's warning, saying, bad for your soul, you know, kills, you know, sinning causes soul cancer, or something like that. It's just bad for you. Wars against your soul. So Peter is telling us that holiness is necessary. And he is telling us, therefore, as his main theme, to abstain and proclaim. First, we have abstain. And we are to abstain or go away from or leave or depart from sinful desires, that is, the lusts or passions of the physical, which brings into disrepute the cause of Christ in this world, even among well-meaning, well-thinking, upright non-Christians. And Peter gives us three reasons to motivate us to abstain. They are, one, that we are beloved, special, chosen, loved. Two, we are aliens and strangers. This is not our home. Don't copy its way of life. Three, most motivating at all, perhaps, at a sort of very basic level, kind of what's in it for me, sense, these sinful desires, he tells us, war against your soul. They are bad for us. Therefore, quit, leave, depart, abstain as dearly beloved.
10: That's Josh Moody, and this is The God-Centered Life. Today's session focusing on the admonition to abstain, a bit of don't do this, but we'll switch to a positive do this direction. So hope you can join us for that. Now, in the meantime, Josh, a few sessions back, we talked about gradual spiritual growth, and then we talked about maturity coming about by sticking to the basics. So is holiness a one-and-done accomplishment?
11: Yeah, it's gradual. Three key technical biblical words: justification, sanctification, glorification. Justification is a declaration that we're right before God, and it's received through faith, and it's a one-and-done. Sanctification is a gradual process that happens throughout our lives, and then finally, glorification. And so, yeah, becoming more holy is gradual, can be hard work, and yet it has such a huge impact, as we're finding from this part of 1 Peter.
10: So the payoff is worth the effort.
11: Yep.
10: Yeah, excellent. Thanks, Josh. And we'll continue looking at what it means to pursue holiness when we get together next time. Hope you'll be with us for that study. So who is J.C. Ryle? Perhaps not a familiar name to you. John Charles Ryle was born in 1816 and became an Anglican bishop. He was a prolific writer of sermons, books, and expository commentaries. One of his major works is entitled Holiness, where he draws from the same 1 Peter text that we're currently studying here at the God-Centered Life. Now, unlike some fire and brimstone preachers of his day, Ryle was known for his gentleness, humility, and clarity. Our June offer is from J.C. Ryle, presented in his typical clarity. It's a book that is designed to inspire growth in the Lord. Now, don't let the title throw you. This book is called Thoughts for Young Men, but the exhortations are timeless and for all. A great introduction to this author. Having said that, this would make a great gift for, quoting Ryle, those in the prime of life. Lightly edited and updated by Mary Davis, this book is available on our website, GodCenteredLife.org. We'd love to send you a copy. GodCenteredLife.org is that website. Next time we get together, we're going to be talking about ministry with a goal.
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0: What keeps people consistently coming back to God's Word, reading it and studying it day after day, year after year, generation after generation? For many around the world, the answer is the faithful teaching of Dr. J. Vernon McGee. Welcome to the Sunday Sermon on Through the Bible. I'm Steve Schwetz, and today is really a very special day on the Bible bus. We're turning our attention to Chickens Come Home to Roost. It's a beloved message from Dr. McGee because it speaks with honest clarity and deep hope straight to the human heart. These Sunday sermon messages carry a different kind of warmth. They feel personal, pastoral, urgent in the best sense of the word. And today's message is one of those sermons that people remember long after they've heard it. Before we get to it, though, I want to share messages from a few of our Spanish language listeners, brothers and sisters whose stories remind us why God's word matters so much. Dolores from the United States recently left this comment on Facebook. Thanks to you, I can hear the word of my good Lord every day. I used to listen to and read the word, but I fell short in understanding it, and I truly love how wonderful it is to be able to learn from you. I am grateful to all of you who make it possible for us to have the privilege of hearing and learning from the word of my great God. Thank you, and may the Lord continue to bless all of my brothers and sisters in faith. I send you all a big hug. Well, isn't that beautiful? Simple gratitude for understanding God's word more clearly. And you know, that's exactly why this ministry exists. It's to help people hear, understand, and grow. Now, here's another note. This is from Pedro in Argentina. I'm from a small town with limited resources, and God always gave me the desire to study and learn about Him. Your studies are incredible. I listen to them every day and learn and study a lot. I searched for Dr. McGee's full study and made a copy, which was hard because it's so big, but it's helped me tremendously. I teach a small group and use many of your outlines to teach. You are a great blessing. Well, that's how the Word of God moves, isn't it? One heart changed, then another, and then a whole community is touched. Here's a listener from Colombia named Inez. When my husband was a child, he lived in a town where, after working in the fields, people would gather at night around the radio and listen attentively. Later, we came to faith in Christ and searched for answers to biblical questions with Dr. J. Vernon McGee. And here we are. I especially loved the musical themes and the reflection before the teaching, La Fuente de la Vida, has been a great program. Well, isn't that an encouragement? And then here's one. This is a brief one from Sammy in Mexico. I've come to know God's tender care through the power of His Word. In seasons when loneliness has felt especially heavy, Scripture has been my source of strength and comfort. Again and again, the Lord brings passages to mind that assure me I'm never truly alone. The real joy is found in His presence and lasting delight at His side. I'm deeply grateful for these gifts of grace. May God bless you all. Well, that's the quiet miracle of Scripture, isn't it? It meets us in hunger, in our questions, even in loneliness, and then it reminds us that we're never truly alone. And maybe that resonates with you today. Because the truth is, your story matters too. The way God first met you right where you were. The way He's teaching you, correcting you, and comforting you, or drawing you closer right now. These stories encourage believers all over the world more than you might think. So sometime soon, why don't you write and tell us what God's doing in your life as a result of spending time in His Word. Your story could be the very thing that someone else needs to keep going. You can share it online at ttb.org, through our app, or by writing to us at Box 7100, Pasadena, California, 91109, or in Canada, Box 25325, London, Ontario, N6C, 6B1. Or you can always call and leave your story on our voicemail line. We especially love hearing from you that way. And now, as we turn to our message, let's pray. Father, thank you for your word that reaches across languages and nations and generations. And thank you for every listener whose life is being changed by the truth of Scripture. As we hear this message now, Lord, quiet our hearts and open our minds and help us to respond to you with faith and obedience. In Jesus' name, amen. Here's the Sunday sermon on Through the Bible with Dr. J. Vernon McGee.
1: Our subject of the morning is Chickens Come Home to Roost. This morning we have a text, and the text is found in the 6th chapter of the Epistle to the Galatians, verses 7 and 8. Be not deceived, God is not mocked, for whatsoever a man soweth, that shall he also reap. For he that soweth to his flesh shall of the flesh reap corruption. But he that soweth to the Spirit shall of the Spirit reap life everlasting. This statement of the Apostle Paul in Galatians is an axiom of life. It's a law of humanity. It's like the law of gravitation. It is one that operates in all the different areas of this world. It's applicable to any sphere or situation or any strata of society. The entire spectrum of life is covered by this law. Move it into any area. Move it into the realm of biology. Go first to botany and plant life. You sow corn, you get corn. You sow oats, you get oats. Whatsoever a man sows, that shall he also reap. Move it into the realm of zoology, the animal world, and you will find that cows beget cows, lions beget lions. You can take it into the bovine or the canine or the avian family, and you'll find that it works. The chickens come from hen eggs. That's a profound statement to make, I know, but it certainly is a true statement, and I'm not this morning debating whether it was the chicken or the egg first. Since then, it's always been chickens come from hen eggs, because there's a law that operates. Whatsoever a man sows, that shall he also reap. If you want turtles, you must have turtle eggs. Now, it is true that pearls do come from oysters. And I heard of a girl that got a diamond from a nut. But that hasn't anything in the world to do with this law, I can assure you, because it still works in all the different departments of life. You take in the realm of political economy, put it on the national level, and go back to the very beginning, and you take that first great world empire. God said through Daniel, you've been put in the balances, weighed in the balances, and found wanting. God says, what you sow is a nation that you will reap. Righteousness exalteth a nation, but sin is a reproach to any people. You take it into the spiritual realm, and it's true today for both the saved and the unsaved. It's true of those that are children of God and those that are far from God and without God in the world. The person who is saved does not abrogate this law because he happens to be saved. And by the same token, the person who's unsaved does not abrogate the law at all. It operates in the life of every individual here and has lived on the earth. Haman built a gallows to hang Mordecai on, and he was hanged on that gallows. Justin the apostate, who killed Christians in his army and used the sword to exterminate them, was exterminated by the sword on the battlefield. We were down in New Orleans, and we went through the French Quarter, and they showed us the Napoleon house that's down there. It's not that Napoleon ever lived in that house, because he never did, but it was prepared for him, and it was made ready for him, but he never got there. It was a dream that never did come true, unrealized and unfulfilled. And this man died in loneliness and in bitterness on the island of Elba, never permitted to come. The man that had dashed so many dreams to the ground. The man that had brought disappointment and loneliness to so many people in Europe. It came to him because God says, whatsoever a man sows, that shall he also reap. Hitler and Mussolini, they probably stirred up more strife and bloodshed than any two men that have lived. And these two men died by violence and bloodshed. Because you don't break that law even when you're a dictator. Al Capone was the gangster that had a gang that controlled liquor during the Prohibition era and prostitution, especially in Chicago. But a girl took an awful revenge on him, for he died of paresis. Paresis is a softening of the brain caused by syphilis. May I say to you, God says you don't break his law. Be not deceived. God is not mocked. Whatsoever a man sows, that shall he also reap. The world outside calls it poetic justice and recognizes it. The poet expressed it like this: there is a destiny that shapes our ends, rough hew them how we will. The Greeks put it in a bromide like this: the dice of the gods are loaded, and they are. Because you don't break this pattern, not in this life. The philosopher has expressed it like this: the fortuitous concurrence of circumstances. And the man on the street just calls it bad luck, but this morning we call it chickens come home to roost. Hamlet, who had seen the disaster and who could say there's something rotten in the state of Denmark, he could say finally, this young prince, oh, that this too solid flesh would melt, thaw and resolve itself into a dew, or that the everlasting had not placed his cannon against self-slaughter. How stale, flat, and unprofitable seem to me the uses of this world. Chickens do come home to roost. Jezebel played fast and loose and thought that she would get by with it, but she didn't get by with it, because the prophet had already said the same way in which you took the life of an innocent man and the dogs licked his blood, the dogs will actually eat your flesh. And it came to pass the same way. Marilyn Monroe was a sex pot, was an idol of American young girls. May I say to you, she was a suicide, ill-starred. And Bridget Bardot has tried several times to commit suicide, because there is a law that operates that God says, be not deceived. God is not mocked. Whatsoever a man sows, that shall he also reap. Now, this text actually was not given to the unsaved. It wasn't given to the non-Christian at all. It was given for the child of God. That's what Paul means when he's writing to the Galatians. And he follows through by saying to the Christian, if you please, if you sow to the flesh, you shall of the flesh reap corruption. That's for the Christian. And if you sow to the Spirit, you shall reap life everlasting. Now, this text here is, I think, one that is applicable to a man in Scripture as no other man. Jacob is the most conspicuous example that we have in Scripture of the operation of this text. And I want it said right here at the beginning that Jacob was God's man. He was chosen before he was born. He played fast and he played loose with life, as others have. But he was God's man through it all. His conduct did not conform to the position that he had before God. But he was God's man. In spite of what he did, and in spite of his life, he's still God's man. But he lived like the devil's disciple. And you begin to see him starting early in life. He bought a birthright from his brother that had already been promised to him, and God would give it to him in his own good time. But why should this young fellow wait? when he's sharp enough and he's clever enough and he's crooked enough to get it on his own, and he got it on his own in a way that God could not honor and did not honor. And then he deceived his father at the time of the blessing. He pretended to be his eldest son. He went and got a goat, killed the goat, took the smell of it and put it on him and the blood on him, and took the goat's skin and put it on top of his hand and let his father feel. He deceived his father. He had no right to do that. And he did all of this. And he seemed to get by with it, and God did nothing. And I think Jacob would have promoted the idea that God is dead. But a day of reckoning was coming. Payday, someday, he fled to the land of Haran. He had to leave home because of Esau. And he came to the house of his uncle Laban. He sought refuge and asylum there. He wanted to wait until the storm blew over at home, and then he'd return. But he moved into a hurricane. What he refused to learn at home, Uncle Laban is going to teach him in a far country. This boy is a prodigal son now, and he runs off to Uncle Laban and expects to be treated well. But Uncle Laban sent him to college. UH was the name of the college, not the University of Haran, but the University of Hard Knocks. He spent 20 years in that university, and he graduated magna cum laude. That is Jacob's experience. And he hadn't been there but a month until Uncle Laban said to him, "I want you to know that I don't want you to work for me for nothing." And who had said anything about working? One thing for sure, this boy hadn't said anything about it. But Uncle Laban says, "When you stay with me, you pay your board bill. And I want you to know that I'm going to put you to work. And you'll not work for nothing." And so he said, what shall I pay you? And here we start now with the first lesson. And the very interesting thing is, he had discovered that this boy had fallen in love with his youngest daughter, Rachel. And so the time came, and he said, I'll work for her 7 years. We are told that those years went by so quickly, and the story goes something like this. We'll let the Spirit of God tell it in Genesis 29, verse 16. And Laban had two daughters. The name of the elder was Leah. The name of the younger was Rachel. Leah was tender-eyed, but Rachel was beautiful and well-favored. And Jacob loved Rachel and said, "I'll serve thee 7 years for Rachel, thy younger daughter." And Laban said, "It's better that I give her to thee than that I should give her to another man. Abide with me." And then the loveliest thing that's said about Jacob at this time is this: "And Jacob served 7 years for Rachel, and they seemed unto him but a few days for the love he had to her." He loved her, and he worked 7 years. Now the day for the ceremony has come. And in that day, the bride was always brought well veiled, covered entirely. Uncle Laban knows a few things also. So Uncle Laban shifted girls. And when it says that Leah was tender-eyed, that's just a nice way of saying that she was not very good-looking. And so the thing that happened was, he thought he was marrying Rachel, the younger daughter, and he got Leah. And we are told in verse 25, "It came to pass that in the morning, behold, it was Leah. And he said to Laban, 'What is this that thou hast done unto me? Did not I serve with thee for Rachel? Wherefore then hast thou beguiled me?'" Listen who's talking. This is the boy that pretended to be the elder son. He was the younger son. He deceived his father, and now he is deceived in the exact way in which he had deceived. Because God said, and you've got to come to the end of the Bible, because if he'd said it at the beginning, you might not have believed him. But now you have too many examples, and God says, Jacob, be not deceived. God is not mocked. You're my man. Whatsoever you sow, that shall you also reap. If you sow corn, you never get cotton. And in the exact way in which you deceived, that's the way you've been deceived. And he's just now starting to college, by the way. That was his freshman year. He's just now beginning to learn some things. But that night, the honeymoon was over. And he now goes to work again for 7 more years for Rachel. And Laban very cleverly said, verse 26, it must not be so done in our country to give the younger before the firstborn. Dear Uncle Laban hadn't told everything. He said, Jacob, there was a little item there that I overlooked. We have a rule and a law in our country that you don't give the younger daughter in marriage before the older daughter. I forgot to tell you that. So you have Leah now. Do you want to serve for Rachel? And you can be sure of one thing, but this is not God's best for this man. And we find now in verse 30 that he loved also Rachel more than Leah. And we are told that there's strife in the family. And when Rachel saw that she bare Jacob no children, Rachel envied her sister. So that now we have in this home envy and strife. And I say it this morning very kindly, but I want to say it. That home of Jacob, yonder in the land of Haran that he founded, was a hell on earth. Oh, how this man is learning. You don't beat God.

and he got it at a reduced rate. He only gave a bowl of soup for it. Very cheap for what he got. It was a bargain price. But you know, Laban likes bargains also. And will you listen to this poor boy after 20 years? And listen to him as he begins now to cry out, "This 20 years have I been with thee. Thy ewes and thy she-goats have not cast their young, and the rams of thy flock have I not eaten. That which was torn of beasts I brought not unto thee. I bear the loss of it. Of my hand didst thou require it, whether stolen by day or stolen by night. Thus I was. In the day the drought consumed me, and the frost by night, and my sleep departed from mine eyes. Thus have I been 20 years in thy house. I serve thee 14 years for thy two daughters, and 6 years for thy cattle, and thou hast changed my wages 10 times. You talk about having a union. This boy Jacob needed a union to belong to, because this man is constantly changing his wages. And he never knows from one day to another what might happen. This man who had bought a birthright, who was clever and slick in that dealing, found out that chickens come home to roost. And now he's being treated the same way. Then we have, I suppose, the classic example in this man's life. There's a story of Joseph. You will recall that Joseph was his favorite son, the boy that he loved, because he was the son of Rachel. And his brethren hated him, and you'll recall that they sold him into Egyptian bondage. And then they wanted their father to think that he had been killed. And they took that coat of many colors, and of all things, they killed a goat and dipped it in the blood of the goat. This is the man that took the skin of a goat and deceived his own father. Now, as a father, he's deceived the very same way. And it was the saddest day of his life. This man found out that there is an axiom of God that operates: be not deceived. God is not mocked. Whatsoever a man sows, that shall he also reap. And just because he's God's man, he won't escape, especially when he's playing fast and loose. Now, that's not an isolated case in the Word of God. Very briefly, let me mention some others. There's the story of David. David committed an awful sin, and let's not play it down. It was awful. God said it was awful. And why do you think it's awful? Because the Word of God says it's awful, my beloved. But the thing that David did, the king of Babylon did it every day and got by with it, seemingly. But you see, David is God's man. And there stood that man, Nathan, God's prophet, right before him. And he tells the story of a man that took a little ewe lamb that belonged to a poor man. And David could see the sin in somebody else, but he couldn't see it in himself. And you know, that's our trouble. We have spiritual astigmatism. We can see where the other man is wrong, but we can't see our own. And so this man, David, red-headed fellow that he is, he stands up and he says, "If that man's in my kingdom, he shall be punished. Who is he?" Took a lot of courage for Nathan to lift his hand and point it and say, "Thou art the man. It's not my brother nor my sister, but it's me, O Lord." And so this man, David, could have had Nathan executed, but he didn't. He went immediately to God in confession. And one of the greatest confessions that's recorded in the Word of God is this confession of David. Psalm 51, "Have mercy upon me, O God, according to thy loving kindness, according unto the multitude of thy tender mercies.

0: blot out my transgressions. Listen to him again, verse 7. Purge me with hyssop, and I shall be clean. Wash me, and I shall be whiter than snow. And then listen to him again. Cast me not away from thy presence. Take not thy Holy Spirit from me. Restore unto me the joy of thy salvation, and uphold me with thy free spirit. He confessed it. But you see, God says, be not deceived. God is not mocked. David, you can't get by with it. Have you read the rest of David's story? I'm afraid a great many people just see this one blot on an otherwise outstanding life. From that day on, God took him to the woodshed, put the lash on his back, and as far as the word of God is concerned, he never took the lash off of his back. He had done a disgraceful thing in breaking up another man's home. Read what happened to David's daughter. He did an awful thing in murdering another man. Read what happened to Absalom, the boy he loved above everything else in life. God said, David, you don't get by with it. The interesting thing is, I can't find anywhere where David cries out to God. I feel like saying, oh, God, let him alone. You've hit him enough. But David never said that. He said, as the hart panteth after the water brook, so panteth my soul after thee, O God. Regardless, I'm coming to you. I want to be right with you. Oh, how we need that deep working of the Spirit of God today in the lives of Christians who are in sin. I tell you, God still has a woodshed, and he still uses it. Then we find this man, David, never crying out to God. Never did he cry out to God. He's not the only one. You come to the New Testament and somebody says, well, when you get to the New Testament, it's different. No, it's not. Peter says to the Lord Jesus in the upper room, I'll die for you. He denied him that night, denied him three times. But our Lord said, Peter, there's a law that operates. You will be crucified. And he was. Peter, when he was crucified, tradition says, asked that his head be put down. He says, I'm not worthy to die like my Lord died. Paul the Apostle stood one day, a young man, and saw another young man, that first martyr of the church, and he's responsible for his death. They put the clothes at the feet of this young Pharisee, Saul. And that young man saw that man stoned to death and gave the word for it. Now on the Damascus Road, he comes to Christ, and somebody says, well, his sins are forgiven. Yes, they are. He's a child of God. Yes, he is. But you forgot there is a law of God that says, be not deceived. God is not mocked. For whatsoever a man sows, that shall he also reap. But will he go through that? Yes, he will. Follow him. First missionary journey. Comes to Antioch of Pisidia. Then the hatred is building up against him. And finally, the crowd take him out and the mob stones him to death. Was he dead? Listen to him. Paul says, I knew a man once. You did, Paul? Who was he? I'm the man. I knew a man once. He was caught up to the third heaven. You mean you were caught up to the third heaven? Yes. When? When they took me outside of Lystra, yonder in the Galatian country, and stoned me to death. Were you dead, Paul? Yes. Did God raise you from the dead? Yes. The young man that had seen Stephen stoned to death has the same thing happen to him. We're told today that if we would judge ourselves, we'd not be judged. God says he doesn't want to do this, but if you and I won't deal with that which is wrong in our lives, God will. Where did the prodigal son get his whipping? When he came home? No. There was a fatted calf there. There was a robe. There was a ring. There was a banquet. There was joy when he came home. He got an awful whipping in the far country. Because God says, whatsoever you sow, you're going to reap. Let me come back now with Jacob. There came a day when God closed in with Jacob yonder at the brook Jabbok. I stood there, and I thought of that man. He had played fast and loose. He had been a disgrace to God, but he was God's man. He was a prodigal son now coming home. And God says, Jacob, you can't go on living like this. And that night, God moved in on him. A man wrestled with him that night, broke his leg, but God got him that night because he is God's man. This inexorable and inflexible law that knows no exceptions is one of the greatest proofs this morning that God is not dead, my beloved. It's operating today. Just in the apostate, I referred to him. Oh, how that brutal Roman hated Christians. And he found out that they were in his army. He found out a young commander in his army was a Christian. He brought him in. He took him and flogged him and then ready to kill him. And he said to him, calling him by name, where is your carpenter now? Justin thought he was dead. And this young officer said, sir, he's making a coffin for the emperor. And he was. Well, that young man was killed, became a martyr. But the next day out on the field of battle, this man who thought he was invulnerable was mortally wounded. And as he fell on the battlefield, he reached into his breast, which covered with blood, put in his finger and flung it into the air and said, thou hast won, O Galilean, thou hast won. And he fell back dead because he always wins. My friend, may I say to you, God is not dead. He's still moving, and he's moving in the nations of the world today. We're trying today to build a great society without a so great salvation. We're trying to have peace today without the Prince of Peace. And God says, there is no peace, saith my God, to the wicked. And my friend, we can't have peace today. After World War II, we became big brother to the world. We sent our dollars abroad to buy friends and peace. We worshiped the almighty dollar, and we thought the world would worship it, but they didn't. They didn't buy our line. We wanted to live in peace and plenty at home, surfeited with materialism. Security and sin was what we wanted, and we forgot God. We did a good job of forgetting him. Oh, we were religious, having a form of godliness, but denying the power thereof. Church membership after the war climbed like a thermometer in August in a cornfield in Illinois. We produced synthetic saints. They were as phony as $3 bills. And today we have a tremendous church membership all over this land. And right now liberalism is confessing that it is bankrupt today. They humanize the Lord Jesus Christ. They naturalize the Bible. They socialize the gospel. They devitalize salvation, immunize the cross, emasculated regeneration, and fumigated sin. And they reply today redemption as if it's a cosmetic. That's all in the world today. That they are after is just as little as possible. We've forgotten God. What about fundamentalism? Well, we've made quite a few religious clubs today filled with spiritual snobs. We're afraid to venture forth into an evil world today. Fundamentalism today needs to begin to reach out, my beloved, and not be satisfied with our little religious clubs today. May I say to you, where are Christians today taking stands on moral issues? Right here in Los Angeles, I noticed coming in yesterday on the train that a politician, and you have to admit he's a politician, running for office, has spoken out against an immoral art display. Why aren't Christians today, individual Christians, speaking out today? Where are the laymen today to stand for God in this hour? We have a lot of Christian chickens, but we do not seem to have the courage today. The only thing we criticize today is the preacher, and we only do that in certain little groups. But we don't take a stand for those things today that Christians should be taking a stand on. Oh, today to get in the arena of life and stand for God. My friend, this morning, God is alive and he's moving in the affairs of the world today. I honestly don't think he's attending church right now. But our Lord said to those religious leaders in his day, and I think he'd say it to us this morning, ye search the scriptures, for in them ye think ye have eternal life, and they are they which testify of me. And then that wail that came from his soul, and ye will not come to me that ye might have life. And then listen to him, if ye believe not that I am he, ye shall die in your sins. God is not dead, but you and I are. And life is only through him today. I close. I had the privilege of, while I was away, of doing something that I very seldom am able to do. I was with two millionaires. One was in Illinois, a man that met us at the train the other morning at 4:30 in the morning, turned a car over to us. He told me when I was there before his story. He and I sat waiting for the train late at night. He told me how, as a young man, he played fast and loose. And he said, my one desire was to get rich. And he said, I accumulated a fortune, $1 million. And he lost every dime of it. He became bitter, went into farther into sin. And then through a wonderful miracle, he came to Christ. And he says, when I came to him, I no longer wanted to become rich, but he's worth $1 million today. His friends say in Peoria that he has a Midas touch. Now, I guess he's in a dozen businesses, that he can't touch a thing, doesn't turn to gold. He said to me, oh, how God dealt with me. And then he brought me to himself. You don't beat him. The dice of the gods are loaded. And our God says, don't roll them with me. I know exactly how they're coming up. And they're not coming up in your favor. Don't play with me. Be not deceived. God is not mocked, for whatsoever a man sows, that shall he also reap. The other man was down in Florida. He's retired. Lovely, cultured, refined man and his lovely wife. He told me, he said, I was saved late in life. He never missed a morning service or an evening. He said, I never had Bible study before. Friends, you don't know how wonderful it is to teach folk that have never had Bible study. They came up to me that last evening, and she said to me, tears in her eyes, she says, I can't tell you what this week's meant to us. If I did, I'd break down. She held onto my hand for a moment, turned and walked away. Then he, in a very wonderful way, he said, you know, I came to God late in life. I look back upon my life in which I spent just making money. Oh, he said, if I could only go back and live it over, be not deceived. God is not mocked. Whatsoever a man sows, that shall he also reap. You sow corn, you get corn. You sow oats, you get oats. You sow wild oats, and I guarantee you, you'll get wild oats. And you'll get an abundant crop. Chickens do come home to roost.
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3: Someone may be saying at this point, now, wait a minute, we're in the Old Testament here, aren't we? Isn't it the case that the fear of the Lord is an Old Testament idea? Isn't it the case that people feared God in the Old Testament and then they kind of outgrew that, shook it off, and started to love God in the New Testament? And shouldn't we be doing the same?
0: Welcome to Open the Bible Weekend with Pastor Colin Smith. And Colin, last time we began a message called Cultivate the Right Kind of Fear. So obviously, we are as believers in Christ to cultivate some sense of fear of the Lord. And we obviously can find the fear of the Lord in the Old Testament, but what about the New Testament?
3: Oh, it's quite explicit in the New Testament. 1 Peter chapter 2 and verse 17 says quite clearly, honor everyone, love the brotherhood, fear God. That's a New Testament command, fear God. That couldn't be simpler or clearer. So the principle of the fear of the Lord, that's the beginning of wisdom, carries right throughout the whole Bible. There's one God. He never changes, and we come to know him in and through his Son, Jesus Christ. What's important is for us to distinguish between the right and the wrong kind of fear. Perfect love casts out fear, and yet the fear of the Lord, which we're to cultivate, is the beginning of wisdom. We're going to look at how to cultivate the right kind of fear, the fear of the Lord, from the book of Deuteronomy today.
0: We are in chapter 5, so grab a Bible, join us there if you can, as we continue the message, Cultivate the Right Kind of Fear. Here is Pastor Colin.
3: My case today is that we desperately, desperately, desperately need to rediscover what the fear of the Lord in the Bible is, and especially if our only construct in our minds has been that love and fear are alternatives and therefore that fear can have no place in the Christian life. And I know of no better place for us to learn this today than Deuteronomy chapter 5. Because this whole chapter, and indeed I think we could say the whole book of Deuteronomy, is designed to teach us the fear of the Lord. Now I hope you have it open in front of you. Notice that it begins with the Ten Commandments. You say, don't they occur somewhere else in the Bible? Yeah, of course they do, back in Exodus in chapter 20. But that was 40 years before Mount Sinai. God had come down and had given the commandments to the earlier generation. But you remember, as we saw last time, that in the 40 years that followed Mount Sinai, when God gave the commandments, Exodus chapter 20, all the people of fighting age and older, they all died out over the 40 years. And so now the people who are listening to Moses, like us as we're hearing his word today, they were all folks who were not born when God gave the Ten Commandments. They were not present at Mount Sinai. So Moses, in Deuteronomy in chapter 5, as he lays out these commandments, he is simply telling a generation 40 years after Mount Sinai what had happened. He is telling them something that was before their lifetime. This is the second giving of the law, and that is, of course, why the book is called Deuteronomy. The commands for a new generation. But what I want every parent to notice today is that he does not only give the Ten Commandments, not enough to teach the Ten Commandments. From verse 22 onwards, having given the Ten Commandments, what's he doing? He is introducing this younger generation to the God who gave the Ten Commandments. This God of such awesome power. This God into whose hands it would be a fearful thing to fall. This God who is a consuming fire. Notice what he says from verse 22 as he describes the scene. The whole event is absolutely terrifying. It is apocalyptic. Try and imagine the movie. Darkness. The blast of trumpets. The sound of a voice that is amplified so loud that you can hardly bear to hear it. But overwhelming all of this, and impressed 40 years after the event on Moses' mind and heart, as it would be impressed on the mind and heart of anyone who saw it, was this massive ball of fire that came down and rested on the mountain of Sinai. It so dominates Moses' account that it's right there in every verse. Verse 22, the Lord spoke out of the fire. Verse 23, the mountain was ablaze with fire. Verse 24, today we have heard his voice out of the fire. Verse 25, they said, the great fire will consume us and we will die if we hear the voice of the Lord any longer. Verse 26, what mortal man has ever heard the voice of God speaking out of the fire as we have and survived? The book of Hebrews tells us in chapter 12 that this was so terrifying that even Moses said, I am trembling with fear. And that fear that pressed into Moses' psyche on that day, he now describes to a new generation who had not been at Sinai, because he wants them to see and feel the awesome presence of a holy God. Do you know what was happening when the fire of God came down on Sinai? God's people caught a glimpse of the day of judgment. The judge of all the earth came down and they saw his holy fire. They felt his power. The earth shaking. Terror. They were able to say, this God is our God. Look who he is. And look what he has saved us from, because we were in his presence and we lived. But God knows that even an experience as intense as that wears off fast. Remember that Moses went up the mountain, and what happened within just a few weeks? People are taking off their rings and their gold, and what are they doing? They're casting the golden calf. And so God says, verse 29, oh, that their hearts, oh, that this generation's heart would be inclined to fear me so that it may go well with them and with their children forever. You see, it's got to be more than hearing a sermon on the fearing the Lord. It's got to be more than memorizing a few verses about being fearful to fall into the hand of the living God or our God being a consuming fire. It's got to be more than simply learning the Ten Commandments and living a conservative life in which you try and remain within them. This is the word of God to this new generation who did not see the fire. And God says, oh, I want the fear of the Lord to be within them because I so want it to go well with them and with their children. So folks, if you were in the world of thinking that all cholesterol is bad, as it were, and you thought, you know, all fear is bad, I hope you're really seeing now that there is a fear that love brings us into. The redeemed people of God in awe in his presence, seeing that they live despite the nearness of that fire. I hope you see that there is a kind of fear that plays a critical role in the Christian life, and that it is the kind of thing that we ought to cultivate. A fear that love removes. Maybe you've got a lot of that in you. But a fear that love brings, what have you got of that in you?
0: Really a challenging question to think about as we pause for just a moment. 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
3: Let me offer to you at astonishing speed 7 reasons to cultivate the fear of the Lord. You ready? I want you to see how far this goes. I want you to see that this isn't a side theme in the Bible, that it goes everywhere. It's transforming. 7 reasons to cultivate the fear of the Lord. Number 1, everyone will get this one, I'm sure. If you were to write them down yourself, I think most of us would get this. Fearing the Lord will give you wisdom. You know, many times in the Bible it says, the fear of the Lord is the beginning of wisdom. What that's saying is simply this. When God carries weight in your life, you will be on the path of making wise decisions. When you're asking the question, how does God see what I'm doing now? How does he view what I'm saying? What does what I'm thinking say in the light of eternity when I will stand in his holy presence? With this kind of fear, you will make the right decisions. Without it, you'll make the wrong decisions. Without the fear of the Lord, you'll go on the wrong path. You will mess up your life. But the more you cultivate the fear of the Lord, it will be for you the beginning of wisdom. Number 2. Fearing the Lord will keep you from sin. Exodus chapter 20, in the first giving of the commandments, Moses says, do not be afraid. God has come to test you so that the fear of God will be with you to keep you from sinning. This is wonderful. The effect of a godly fear in your life keeping you from sinning. If you're in a car and the traffic in front of you suddenly slows up, you are so glad that you've got good brakes. They will save you from disaster. And the fear of the Lord is a brake against sin. It holds you back. If there is too much sin in your life, there is too little fear of the Lord in your soul. To fear the Lord means that you learn to act as if you could see the fire on the mountain. You feel an impulse to sin, but you say to yourself, how can I do that when this God is watching? The more you know the fear of the Lord, the stronger your defense against sin will be. Can I make a quick, but I feel I should do this today, particular application? There is a great deal of conversation going on these days about suicide, and especially amongst young people. And some of you have come to a place that you felt was so dark that you even contemplated the possibility of taking your own life. And the fear of God held you back. Thank God for that. that restrained you. You had some sense. I have to stand in the presence of Almighty God. I am so glad for multiple reasons that I learned when I was a little boy it is a fearful thing to fall into the hands of the living God, because our God is a consuming fire. I need that. I need a break on what's in this heart. Don't you? Number three, fearing the Lord will motivate you in evangelism. Paul says in 2 Corinthians 5:11, it's since we know what it is to fear the Lord that we try to persuade men. And he's talking about the work of evangelism there. And what does it spring from? He said, well, it springs from our knowledge of the fear of the Lord in the first instance. You see what Paul is saying? We've seen the holy fire. We have felt the weight of judgment that is to come in our own lives. This is why we have gone to Jesus Christ. This is why we are with Jesus Christ. And since we know what it is to fear God, that's why we try to persuade men. Folks, love and fear are inseparable companions. That's why later he says, the love of Christ constrains us. But notice first he says, it's because we fear God that we persuade men. Don't neglect that. A church that ceases to believe in hell may do a great deal of good in humanitarian and social action, but it will not evangelize for long. It is men and women who have seen the fire on the mountain and have learned the fear of the Lord who will be compelled to declare the unique glory of his one and only Son. Number four, fearing the Lord will elevate your worship. Now, it goes everywhere, the whole of the Christian life. Hebrews chapter 12 and verse 28, let us be thankful and so worship God, how? Acceptably with reverence and with awe. And folks, you know, where the fear of the Lord is lost, what happens? Worship is trivialized and adoration becomes entertainment. But when a congregation becomes gripped by a massive vision of the glory of God, when God's people can say, we have seen the glory of God in the face of Jesus Christ, what happens then? Worship is lifted. God's people come before him with reverence and with awe. Number five, fearing the Lord will make you more like Jesus. You say, did Jesus walk in this path of fearing the Lord? I mean, would that be for Jesus? Listen to these words of prophecy about him from Isaiah chapter 11 and verse 2. The Spirit of the Lord will rest on him. This is a messianic prophecy. And then the Spirit is described. The Spirit of knowledge and the Spirit of the fear of the Lord. Can you see that? That the Holy Spirit is described as the Spirit of the fear of the Lord, for this is what he brings. And then it is said of the Savior that he will delight in the fear of the Lord. He finds joy in this holy awe of the Father that makes him say, it's my food to do your will. Number six, fearing the Lord will deliver you from all other fears. Now, this is marvelous. And it's a truth that comes many times in the Bible, especially Psalm 112. Everyone who struggles with fear, Psalm 112 is a most marvelous psalm. It begins by saying, blessed is the man who fears the Lord. So you say, oh, I don't know. I don't want to go to a psalm that's talking about fearing the Lord. Ah, but wait and see what it says. Blessed is the man who fears the Lord. And then verse 8, it says, here's the effect. His heart is secure and he will have no fear. In fact, it even says he will not live in the fear of receiving bad news. I'm not going to go through this next week saying, oh, what's that news going to be? Because if he fears the Lord, he finds the strength in Christ to face the news that may come this week. That's why one of the great hymns that has been sung in the past has this line, fear him, you saints, and you will then have nothing else to fear. Fears rise as our fear of the Lord diminishes. Fears diminish as our fear of the Lord increases. Knowing this God is for you, That would put strength into you to face whatever is happening for you this week. And here's number 7. Fearing the Lord will lead you to seek the mediator. And that is exactly what happens right there in Deuteronomy chapter 5. The people say in verse 25 to Moses, "This great fire will consume us and we're going to die if we hear the voice of the Lord our God any longer." They're just amazed that they've seen this fire and survived it. And so they say to Moses in verse 27, "Go near and listen to all that the Lord our God says, and then tell us whatever God says, and we will listen and obey." I love that. Here's the whole crowd, and they're saying, "Hey, you go. You go up. Just let us stay here. You go." And Moses says right there in verse 5, "At that time, I stood between you and the Lord." And I just want you to notice here what God says there in verse 28. "The Lord heard what you spoke to me." That's the Lord heard the people say, "Moses, you go up, you go up. We need someone to go there for us." "The Lord heard what you said, and the Lord said to me, everything they said was good." You see what the Lord's saying? "I'm so glad they've seen the need of a mediator. I'm so glad that having glimpsed the awesome glory of the holy fire, that they see that no man romps into heaven on his own, but that I need a mediator, someone who can go up, or better, someone who has come down." When you see the fire on the mountain, when you see the holiness of God in its awesome fear, when you see that it is a fearful thing to fall into the hands of the living God and that our God is a consuming fire, you will have no question in your mind that you need a mediator, and you will embrace Jesus Christ quickly and gladly and fully and completely. And we have a better place than Sinai to learn the fear that love brings. That place is called Calvary, where the fire of God's awesome judgment on my sin and on your sin came on the Lord Jesus Christ himself, and he entered your hell. We worship at your feet where wrath and mercy meet and a guilty world is washed in love's pure stream. Then he rises from the dead, ascends into heaven. You remember something amazing that happened, and with this we close. The day of Pentecost, they're all gathered in one place, and suddenly these believers hear the blowing of a violent wind, and it comes from heaven, and it fills the whole house where they are sitting. And what happens next? What seemed like, do you remember? Tongues of fire came down. Imagine the terror of that. And rested on each of them. Almighty God is with them, and he does not consume them. They are in Christ, and the presence of the Holy One has come to empower them for life and to bring them into glory. What do you know of this fear of the Lord in your life? Oh, you've been talking so much about how to get rid of all your fears, and there is a fear that love removes, and that's very important. But what about the fear that love brings? What do you know about the fear of the Lord? There's a wonderful prayer that David prayed that you can make your own with me right now. It's from Psalm 86 and verse 11. "Give me an undivided heart that I may fear your name."
0: What a great prayer as we wrap up our time together. 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
4: Well, this is for everybody who wants to have hope. And I think that's absolutely every person. We all need hope. And if you would like to have hope drip-fed into your life for 30 days, then Growing Hope is a devotional that will do just that. It's full of the promises of God. It shows that hope comes from God. It comes to us through the Lord Jesus Christ, and it comes to us by His marvelous grace. So 30 days of hope, I think that's something that everyone can use, and I hope it's going to be a blessing to everyone who reads it.
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0: What's your greatest need? Are you feeling spiritually confused and you need answers? Or maybe you feel lost and alone and need a friend? 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And he explains how you can have your deepest needs satisfied.
1: We turn now to Mark chapter 6 and to another unexpected response on the part of Jesus. We might even say that it was an unwelcome response, at least from the disciples' perspective. I'm referring now to verse 37. I'll point it out to you and then we'll come back to it. Jesus answered them, "You give them something to eat." And the fact of the matter is they couldn't, but as we're going to see, they did. And in that paradox, there is a lesson for us. What I'd like to do is to simply follow along with you in the narrative as it is before us. But we know that when we come to a portion of Scripture like this, it sets within a context and an immediate and a wider context. And without being unduly arduous in tackling this, let me just suggest to you that if you turn back a page to verse 7 through verse 13, then you will have the immediate context for what follows in verse 30. In verse 7, calling the 12 to him, he sent them out. Mark has been making this clear from the very beginning of his gospel. In chapter 1, you needn't turn to it, in verse 17, when he calls the fishermen, Simon and his brother Andrew, to him, he says, "Come and follow me, and I will make you fishers of men." Now, we perhaps are familiar with this story, and we have an inkling of what Jesus meant. How striking it must have been for the two of them. Fishermen used to fishing for fish, and Jesus says, "Why don't you come and be my followers, and you can go out and fish for men." In the 14th verse of chapter 3, in calling those he wanted to him, he sets aside the 12, designates them as apostles, and his purpose is twofold. Number one, that they might be with him, and number two, that he might send them out. He wants them to be with him, and then he wants them to go for him. And having sent them out to preach, he gives them authority to drive out demons, and the details of that unfold essentially throughout the gospel record. Now, when you look there at verse 13, and then and following through to the end of verse 19, and then you fast forward to chapter 6 and verse 30, then you can see how this all fits together. Verse 12 and 13 of chapter 6, they went out and preached that people should repent. They drove out many demons and anointed many sick people with oil and healed them. That had an impact in the community, as verses 14 and 15 and 16 make clear. And then, verse 30, the apostles gathered around Jesus and reported. So in verse 30, quite simply, we have a report. And the report is clear. They reported to Jesus all that they had done and taught. Now, in response to this report, Jesus says it would be good for us to have a retreat. Verse 31, because so many people were coming and going that they didn't even have a chance to eat, he said to them, "Come with me by yourselves to a quiet place and get some rest." This was the pattern of Jesus. His individual pattern was to slip away from time to time. And so he includes his beloved core group in the pattern, and he says, "Let's go to a quiet place and let's get some rest." Verse 32, so they went away by themselves in a boat to a solitary place. All of this ministry taking place around the Sea of Galilee, it made perfect sense for them to jump into a boat, and they could cut across a corner of the lake and be in a more remote region within a very short period of time. But verse 33 tells us that the planned retreat has to be aborted. And the reason is that the people, many of whom saw them leaving, realizing who they were, began to run on foot, and from all the towns, they managed to get to the place that was the retreat place ahead of the little group that was going for the rest. And so when they reached there, there was no possibility of rest. They were confronted by, if not an unwanted crowd, certainly an unsought crowd. It was not that Jesus had sent his disciples out and said, try and put a big evangelistic opportunity together for me, and then I'll come across and I will speak to all these people. No, Jesus had done the very reverse. He said, let's get away by ourselves. We need to regroup. It's time for us to have some rest. And here they are confronted by that which challenges the very strategy. And here we see the wonderful nature of Jesus himself. But many who saw them leaving ran on, got there ahead of them. Verse 34, when Jesus landed and saw a large crowd, he had compassion on them. He looked at them and he saw them. They looked like sheep without a shepherd. Now that picture, of course, is found again and again in the Bible. And Jesus has come to be the great shepherd of the sheep. Jesus is the one who embodies the shepherd who goes out looking for the lost sheep. Jesus was teaching how important it was for him to reach out to individuals. Jesus was the fulfillment of David, who was the great shepherd boy of Israel, pointing forward to a shepherd who would ultimately come, who would gather the sheep into his fold. Jesus is the shepherd who lays down his life for the sheep. Therefore, it is no surprise for us to discover that when he looks out as a shepherd with a shepherd's heart, he sees people as sheep without a shepherd. You see, if you're a businessman or woman with a businessman or a businesswoman's heart, when you see a crowd, what do you see? You see market. You see opportunity because you think in business terms. And so you should if you're a business person. But Jesus sees this vast crowd and he thinks what he can provide for them and what they need. And seeing them in this way, look at the striking sentence that ends verse 34. He saw them. They looked to him like sheep without a shepherd, and so he began teaching them. Teaching them. Isn't that very interesting? You might have expected a different verb. He saw them as sheep without a shepherd. In other words, he saw them as harassed and bewildered and wandering and lost. He looks out at them and he realizes that there are mums and dads there that are at odds with one another, as there are in this congregation right now. And he looked out and he saw that there were disenfranchised individuals who were on the fringes of things, who by dint of their life and their choices were somehow removed from the crowd. They were the wandering sheep, and he knew them too, as he knows you. And he sees all of that and he teaches them. We'd be inclined to say, well, why would you teach them? Don't they need a psychiatrist, or don't they need a psychologist, or don't they need somebody to just come and give them a back rub? What are you doing, Jesus, teaching them? Some of you are here, and that's what you're looking for. Some kind of solace, some kind of respite. And in you walk, and somebody's attempting to teach the Bible. What possible relevance could there be in the teaching of the Bible, for goodness sake? It actually says that he began teaching them many things. Teaching them that he is the one who opens the eyes of the blind. Teaching them that he is the one who sets the captives free. Legion could have testified to that. Maybe he was somewhere in the community doing that even as Jesus spoke. I'm the man who had all the demons. You are? What happened to you? Jesus set me free. And Jesus begins to teach them concerning the kingdom of God. The inrushing of God into a moment in time, speaking to all that will be accomplished ultimately in his plans and purposes. And while this is going on, the sun is setting. And verse 35 tells us that by this time, it was now late in the day. And so his disciples came to him. And this is at least ironic. It is almost funny, at least to me. Because here the disciples come to tell Jesus what to do. There's nothing like stating the obvious, is there? This is a remote place, they said. Well, what was Jesus? I mean, he didn't understand that it was a remote place? And it is already very late. You mean like, I don't know what time it is? The disciples are actually very good at telling their master stuff. Because not only do they state the obvious, this is a remote place and it's very

And then it is that point, at that point in verse 37, that Jesus gives them this uncomfortable assignment. He looks at them and he says, "You give them something to eat." Now, this is when I wish this was on video, because I'd like to see their eyes as they look at one another. Where are we supposed to produce stuff to give them something to eat? Philip, and we know it's Philip from the Johannine record, Philip starts to talk in terms of finances. Philip says, "Well, I'll tell you right now, Jesus, it takes about 8 months' wages to foot the food bill for such an operation like this. You don't honestly think that we're going to muster up that kind of cash and go out and go to the grocery stores, the equivalent of, and spend that much on bread and give it to them to eat." But Jesus doesn't quit. He says, "How many loaves do you have?" They must have said, "Hey, search me, I don't know." So he says, "Well, then go and see." What a futile exercise. 5,000 men, not counting the women and the children, late in the day. Jesus, our best suggestion is, get these people out of here and on their way. Jesus says, "Why don't you conduct an inventory?" And so when they found out, they came back and said, 5 and 2 fish. And in the Johannine record again, that's in John's gospel, Andrew is the one who says, "There is a young lad here, and he has 5 loaves and 2 fish, but what are they among so many?" In other words, what can we possibly do with this, Jesus? This is an impossible situation. Once again, now the kingdom of God is about to dawn. An indication of it is about to be seen. Who is this Jesus? That's the question that's running around the court of Herod. Is he the prophet of God? Is he John the Baptist raised from the dead? Who is Jesus? A question that some of you are perhaps asking this morning. And if you haven't resolved it, it's a question that you should be asking. And then verse 39. Without giving them any indication of what he plans to do, Jesus directed them to have all the people sit down in groups on the green grass. It's fascinating, isn't it? He makes them do this. I can just imagine it, can't you? Would you please sit down? Why? I don't know why. Jesus told me to ask you if you would like to sit down. Well, what are we sitting down for? I'm sorry, I can't tell you that either. He just wants everyone sitting down. And please, he wants 50s and 100s so that it will be possible to be moving among them. So that you've got, if you like, he sets them out in garden beds. He sets them out the way you would plant flowers in a garden so that there is access to them for weeding and so on, irrigation. And that's exactly what is unfolding. And Jesus directs the disciples to go and tell the people to sit down on the grass. And so, verse 40, they sat down in groups of hundreds and fifties. And taking the 5 loaves and the 2 fish and looking up to heaven, he gave thanks and broke the loaves, and then he gave them to his disciples to set before the people. Fantastic, isn't it? Either this is going to be a dramatic display of the fact that Jesus is none other than the creator of the ends of the earth, or it's going to be a bust. And the 12 take the material, take the loaves, and they begin to serve, and they continue to serve. And the miracle unfolds. And did you notice? It's not like some of the people got a wee bit of bread and some of the folks got some fish because there was, and a few less people got fish than got loaves because there was only 2 fish. After all, you know, there wouldn't be, you know, you can make the 5 loaves go a little further than the 2 fish. But no, he divided the 2 fish among them all and they all ate and were satisfied. He gave the loaves to the disciples to set before the people. He also divided the 2 fish among them all. They all ate and were satisfied. In other words, Jesus is doing here in the Galilean context what had been done many, many years before when God had provided manna in the wilderness. Here, the shepherd of Israel is showing himself as identified in this persona. And for those who have eyes to see, that's suddenly dawning upon them. He is the shepherd of Israel.

0: He is the one of whom the psalmist wrote, "The Lord is my shepherd, I'll not want. He makes me lie down in green pastures. He leads me beside still waters." And as people ate and were satisfied, it is obvious that this was not a symbolic gesture. You read some commentators and they try and come up with the idea that this was everybody got, like, you know, the tiniest fragment of fish and a tiny little piece, and he managed to grind it down and so on. That's not what it says at all. It says that the miraculous impact of Jesus made it possible for everyone to eat and for everyone to be satisfied. There's no surprise in this. Remember Mary as she provides what we refer to as the Magnificat? You remember where she says that the Lord has regarded the soul of his handmaiden? And as she sings of the one who is going to come from her womb, what does she sing of him? She says, "He has filled the hungry with good things, but the rich he has sent empty away." And having all eaten and been satisfied, Jesus gives further instruction to the disciples. "Hey, fellows, why don't you just go and pick up the leftovers?" If they were in any doubt about what had taken place, as they all go with their baskets, it's a very humorous picture for me again. All the big smart guys. "Jesus, I think we better get these people out of here. After all, it's late. It's a remote place. And there's really nothing at all for them. We have done an inventory. We have 5 loaves and 2 fish. But frankly, I mean, you know, we know, everybody knows, you're not going to be doing anything with that, at least not today. Not for a long time." And now here they are with their baskets, bumping into one another, picking the stuff up, and suddenly realizing we have more left over than what we started with. You see, for those of you who are wondering about Jesus, let me just remind you of C.S. Lewis's great quote. Because the chances are, if you do not understand the Jesus of the New Testament, you have concluded that Jesus was probably a really quite nice man, you know, like a good man. And you remember C.S. Lewis's wonderful quote where he says, "A man who was merely a man and said the things that Jesus said, did the things that Jesus did, would either be a lunatic on the level with someone who claimed to be a poached egg, or he would be a demon or something worse." So you can spit at him and call him a demon, or you can fall at his feet and worship him as Lord and God, but do not come to him with any patronizing nonsense about his being a great moral teacher. He has not left that option open to us. He did not intend to. The Jesus to whom we're introduced in the pages of the New Testament is, if you like, in one sense, a difficult character to deal with. Because we're not introduced to somebody here who has come up with a list of rules and regulations and inviting people to come and apply them to their lives externally so that they might manage to navigate life a little easier. No, we have a king inviting people to bow down before him. We have a shepherd inviting sheep into his fold. 4 points of application. Number one, the question of Jesus' identity, which is buzzing at this time, is rightfully buzzing, because after all, such events speak to the fact that he is no ordinary man. And if you are hungry today, he will feed you. If you are not, he will send you away. That's the first point of application. So if you're wondering about the question of the identity of Jesus, I encourage you to continue your search. Secondly, let's just notice the distinction between practical concern and divine compassion. The disciples were very, very practical, weren't they? But they were missing the compassion of Jesus. Some of us are like that. Some of us are like that. Send the crowds away. We don't want to deal with these crowds. We don't want to deal with these people. They're not like us. They're asking dumb questions. They're just a drain on our resources. And Jesus saw them with a heart of compassion. Thirdly, you might want to ponder throughout the day the simple distinction between verse 36 and 39, the disciples' response, "Send them." Jesus' response, "Seat them." "Send them. Send them away, Jesus." Jesus says, "Sit them down." And finally, it's impossible to read the record of this without recognizing that God takes impossible situations, unbelievably limited resources, and he multiplies them for the well-being of others and for the glory of his name. I wonder if you brought your life. You might feel yourself to be the only person, you may be the only person in your whole family that's a believer. And you feel yourself in the response of Andrew to be saying, what am I among so many? What can I say? What can I do? God is able to take your life and multiply it. Have you offered up your resources to God? Your time, your talents, your energy, your gifts, your finances. It may not be much. If I had time, I'd retell the story of Gladys Aylward, which I don't have time to do. But I have her in my mind's eye as I close. A servant girl in the East End of London with no education, no savings, a small brown suitcase, and a passionate longing to go to China with the good news of the gospel. The missionary society blew her out. Now I am telling you the story. And she said she got down by her bed. She got down by her bed in a garret in the East End of London. And she said, Lord Jesus Christ, even if those men don't understand it, I understand it. You want me to go to China for you. And this tiny little lady with the long, straight black hair began a journey by train and then by ocean liner and eventually ended up in Shanghai. And as she stood on the deck and looked out on Shanghai and she saw all the tiny little Chinese people with their jet black straight hair, she suddenly realized that God had a plan and purpose for her and that he'd even established her DNA in such a way that she would be perfectly suited to become the little woman who would reach all those tiny children's lives. Because she offered up her life to God and he multiplied it for his glory. Don't be too quick to assume that God is unable to do with you what he may intend to do with you. Offer your life to him.
1: 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No matter how long you've been following Jesus, it's easy to forget about his compassion and slip back into old habits of self-reliance to try to work things out on your own. And as a result, you worry or you burn out. But Jesus teaches that you're not to be afraid and not to worry. Instead, he calls you to come to him and find rest for your soul. This is something everyone needs to be reminded of regularly. So today we want to recommend a little book titled Come You Weary, Enjoy Christ's Comfort. 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For more information about the booklet, Come You Weary, Enjoy Christ's Comfort, visit our website at truthforlife.org. I'm Bob Lapine. Thanks for taking time out of your weekend to study the Bible with us. You feel like you've made a dreadful mess of your life? That you're beyond redemption? Well, next weekend, we'll have an assuring message of Jesus' powerful grace that overcomes all our sin. 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
4: 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On today's edition of The Plumb Line, I'm your host, Jay Rudolph, and I'm excited to be joined by Dr. Trent Rogers. He is with Cedarville University, where he is Dean of the School of Biblical and Theological Studies, of which Cedarville Theological Seminary was developed underneath that school. And so that's what we're going to be talking about. This pretty new theological seminary, from what I understand. I'll be learning a lot about it, and many of the listeners will as well. And thanks to those with Cedarville for being an ongoing sponsor of The Plumb Line in a number of markets around the country. So very thankful to them. You're hearing this show on the radio in large measure because of that support. So, Trent, thanks for coming back on the broadcast. Great to have you on again.
6: Jay, thanks for having me.
4: And I want to mention, too, that people can look up the past edition, Rooted in Truth, but find it at places where you go for podcasts. After The Plumb Line airs on the radio, you can go online and listen to it as a podcast, and lots of different podcast sites. Well, let's talk a little bit about this Cedarville Theological Seminary. Like I say, I'm on the website right now for it, cedarville.edu/seminary. To my understanding, this is a newer venture that you guys are into, right?
6: Yes. So to organize and name as a seminary is a new thing. In fact, that was just approved in the spring by the trustees. But the vision that stands behind the seminary is something that Cedarville University has participated in since its founding. And in the last little bit over a decade, we've had graduate programs as well. So, well, the naming and the organization is new. The vision is something we've been engaged in for quite some time.
4: Yeah. Well, let's talk about even why Cedarville has gone this direction, because the university itself has, I was just looking at the statistics here, I think it's more than 175 different undergraduate, graduate degrees and the like. And so you guys are into, you know, lots and lots of different, it's not just, you know, Christian ministry type vocations or things like that, but any, just about any vocation or job that someone wants to pursue, they can go to Cedarville University for that. But then you also have this special branch of the School of Biblical and Theological Studies and now the seminary. So why do you go that direction?
6: We've had an MDiv degree for over 10 years. We have over 100 students in our MDiv currently, and we have a Master's of Theological Studies degree, which is again another master's program that we have over 120 students in. So we have well over 200 students already pursuing graduate theological education. The challenge that we had is when people think about preparation for ministry, especially pastoral ministry, they think of a seminary. And that really is our focus, to prepare people for ministry in the scriptures, particularly ministry focused in the local church. So the idea of a seminary really helped us just to express and codify that vision.
4: Yeah. Well, and I would imagine another of the reasons is what we're going to spend some time talking about, and that is the reality that sadly there are not a lot of God-honoring, faithful to the scriptures seminaries out there anymore like there used to be.
6: Yeah, that's correct. It's very regrettable, something that we mourn, that there aren't a lot of faithful sister institutions. And our position is we want more great theological education, not less.
4: Exactly. And so just contributing to that by starting this up, or, you know, officially getting it named as a seminary and things, that maybe will help, hopefully, to kind of turn the tide in this, because, yeah, it's been going the wrong way for some time here with less and less good, sound theological education out there.
6: You know, one of our faculty members, as we were proposing this over the last couple of years, made the comment that he said, look, in my time here, he's been here about 15 years. He said, I've seen a number of undergraduate institutions and a number of graduate institutions close, but I haven't seen correspondingly any really great ones form in the midst of that. And just stats like that, even an informal stat, is really heart-wrenching in some regards, because the opportunities for people to get high-quality, Bible-believing education are diminishing.
4: Yeah. Well, another thing that I hear out there, and I'm sure you do as well in society at large, is that, you know, you'll hear the comments usually coming from Christians that'll say, one of the worst things you can do if you're going to become a pastor is to go to seminary. That's, you know, I've heard it stated pretty much that way. So it's really gone rapidly downhill with comments like that coming forth, hasn't it?
6: Well, yeah. And, you know, I come from a small town in Indiana, and those kind of comments were really common, because the idea was you go to seminary, you become an egghead, and you don't relate to people anymore. And I certainly want our graduates to be able to relate to people well, have good pastoral sensitivity, but I also want them to know the scriptures really well. And I want them to have a good foundation for a lifetime of faithful ministry. And I think that's one of the things that seminary training can do for you.
4: Yeah. So I get the sense that you do believe, well, obviously, you know, the job that you hold and things, that you certainly believe that a seminary education is not only, you know, valid and good, but almost vital, it sounds like, huh? For someone, you know, especially if they're going into a ministry level such as a pastor.
6: Yeah, I think that the question that we often ask our new people enrolled in our programs is, what is their view of ministry? And our view of ministry at Cedarville is Christian ministry is ministry of the Word of God. My confidence in ministry is not rooted in some leadership tactic that I learned, some fun game to play, or my winsomeness. My confidence in ministry is rooted in God's faithfulness to what he has said in his word. And because we have a word-based view of ministry, we want our students to be equipped to know the scriptures and to communicate the scriptures effectively. So I think because I have such a high view of ministry, I have a high view of the training that is profitable as a foundation for a lifetime of ministry.
4: Just listening to you share that makes me think, too, that in many ways, things that good, you know, solid seminaries like Cedarville do or accomplish are things that really can't be accomplished just by studying the Word of God on your own.
6: Yeah, I think there's value in being trained in the Scriptures. And that's not something that's even distant from the New Testament itself, right? We see older, more trained and learned people. For example, somebody like Paul, when he talks to Timothy, think about what he gives these instructions in 2 Timothy 3, where he's talking about, you followed my way of life. So there's this life-on-life aspect. And he talks about remembering the scriptures and remembering from whom you were taught them. So I think the idea of training for ministry, it is something that's in the New Testament itself, even though it does have a slightly different form in our current context.
4: Well, thank you for bringing up those scriptures, because just, you know, as you did that, I was thinking about how one of the big goals of the Plumb Line is we want to go directly to the Word of God and share, you know, specific verses and how they apply to the topic or issue and things like that. And so let me pose this to you. You've already shared a couple there with those examples, but for someone who would say, well, where in the scriptures would it indicate that, you know, we should train pastors or, you know, train our Christian leaders with a seminary education? What answer, besides what you already gave, what answer would you give?
6: Yeah, I mean, I think you do have a pattern of the church that's recognized that training is a helpful thing. And I think the church has fairly universally recognized that because they see that as a pattern in the scriptures themselves. So the disciples had a really intense time of you could call it theological training as they labored with Jesus. That certainly provides a great foundation. You see even somebody like Paul being so steeped in the scriptures, there seems to be a period of time shortly after his conversion where he was working through some of these ideas before he launched out on his ministry journeys. And then you see the way that Paul builds in to people like Timothy and Titus. Again, there's this idea of theological formation that I think is really helpful to lay a foundation for a lifetime of ministry.
4: Yeah, well, thank you. Well, before we go to the break here, I want to just bring up what I should have brought up at the beginning, probably, because here we are talking about training pastors and seminary, all these things here, and there may be some who have come to the broadcast. Hopefully, we didn't lose them already because they thought, what do I care about that? But there may be some who have come on this broadcast, and they're like about ready to leave because they don't think there's any, you know, interest they have in hearing about seminary, and the reason why is because they just happen to flip the dial and come on here and they don't even, you know what, you know God or know about Jesus and what he's done for them. And so I never want to miss the opportunity. That's why I say I should have started with this because it is the most important thing before we even talk about seminary. But, you know, one of the things that you're certainly doing there is ensuring that everyone is connected to Christ, has a relationship with Christ. I've heard of one, I can't remember who it was, one of my guests was telling his story about how he actually was in seminary, and that's where he came to faith in Christ. I'm like, you're kidding.
6: Wow.
4: So yeah, so it's possible that you know, that could happen. So, and you know, I'm sure that's your number one goal is that's the starting point. Make sure that all your students and things, because not all the students there are Christian, I'm sure. But in fact, I've heard that you do have a number of salvations that take place during the school year there at Cedar, at the university anyway. No, maybe not the seminary part. But anyway, point being is share with the person coming to this broadcast is about ready to leave because they don't want to hear us keep talking about seminary here. Share with them the foundational thing that they need to know, whether they care about seminary or not. There's one thing they must know and they must believe, or they face an eternity of separation from their Creator, right?
6: Yeah, one of the ways that Paul describes ministry in, I think it's 1 Thessalonians 2, is he describes kind of his own ministry and those of his associates as they have been approved by God to be entrusted with the gospel. And we're trying to prepare people who are entrusted with the gospel and want to proclaim that message to everyone. So by gospel, we mean this. It's the good news that God saves sinners through Jesus Christ, particularly through his death and resurrection. So this biblical worldview is the idea that God creates things good. He creates humanity in particular for a relationship with him. And humanity in sinful rebellion rejects that relationship out of God's graciousness. He doesn't leave us in our sin. What he does is he sends his only son in the person of Jesus Christ to live perfectly, to die in our place, and to raise up from the grave in victory over sin and death. That's the good news of the gospel, and the call of the gospel is to repent of our sins and place our faith in Jesus Christ, and thereby we can have eternal life with him.
4: Wow. Yeah. And it is really just as simple as this, as what you mentioned there. It's an understanding that of our need, first off, that we all have sinned and fall short of the glory of God, as it says in Romans 3:23, and also says in Romans that the result of that, our sin, is death. The wages of sin is death. Second half of that verse says, but the gift of God is eternal life through Christ Jesus our Lord. And that's the gospel right there. We are sinners. We are in desperate need of a Savior. We're under the wrath of God, and the punishment that is due us is a just punishment of an eternal separation from our Creator. And yet, the gift is Jesus Christ. His going to the cross, being crucified, taking our place on that cross, and then rising from the dead victorious over sin and over death. And he is the only one who can grant forgiveness of sins and eternal life in heaven as a result of that. And so repent of your sin, turn from it, and believe in the Lord Jesus Christ, and you will be saved. And that is, again, just the starting point. Who knows after that? And we know that God for sure will do great things and do, you know, work in your life. It's called sanctification. It's a process, but who knows, maybe part of that sanctification will be going to Cedarville Theological Seminary. So I'll bring this full circle here and back to what we're talking about. But I want to share my email address as we go to the break, and love to have you connect with me, because you may have some questions. If this is brand new to you, or you've heard it many times, but all of a sudden, for some reason, the Holy Spirit's working on your heart right now, and you're realizing your need for Jesus Christ in your life, connect with me, theplumlineradio@gmail.com. 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Please do reach out, touch base. We'll get connected. We can talk about this more. And don't go anywhere. Trent Rogers will be back. We'll talk more about a seminary education from a biblical worldview on The Plumb Line. 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
8: 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My name is Gary Ingram, and I'm the founder of Love and Truth Network. I know what it's like to hide in deep shame and confusion. Raised in church, I lived a double life, battling unwanted same-sex attraction, porn, and sexual sin for many years, praying for change but finding no real help or solutions from leaders, and rejected by many within the church. 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Healing wasn't instant, but it was real. For more than 12 years, Love and Truth Network has been equipping local churches across the country to do the same for others. 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
4: Thanks for joining me for The Plumb Line. I'm your host, Jay Rudolph. My guest, Dr. Trent Rogers, Dean of the School of Biblical and Theological Studies at Cedarville University. Cedarville.edu, the website. If you put in /seminary, you'll go to the Cedarville Theological Seminary page, which is what we're talking about, the seminary this go around. And brought up, Trent, that many seminaries have gone off the rails per se. And I want to talk in our last few minutes that we have in this segment anyway about why that may be in your perspective anyway. And we mentioned that it was the Rooted in Truth materials that we talked about when we had our first visit together. And that's kind of my thought, is at least the leadership of many of these seminaries has gone away from being rooted in truth, if they were ever rooted in truth in the first place. But, you know, some of these were, there's no doubt about it. They started great, but they left that rooting, didn't they?
6: Yeah, and so, you know, when you say go off the rails, I think there are kind of two ways that you kind of go off the rails as a seminary. One is theologically, and the other one is from a vision standpoint. So I think we're going to focus probably on the theological off the rails, but there's also a way to go off the rails when you lose your vision. You lose your vision for supporting the local church. And I think there have been seminaries that maybe haven't gone off the rails theologically, but they've gone off the rails in no longer looking at themselves in service of the local church and the global gospel proclamation. So at least I think that is one way that seminaries can go off the rails in terms of vision. But I think probably the more common one that we've seen, especially historically, is seminaries go off the rails theologically. And it is a rare thing that you see an institution, let's say, go right from having a leftward trajectory. Now, by God's grace, I think Cedarville is holding the line very clearly on the scriptures. But seminaries can have an impulse to minimize the Word of God, and I think when they start to do that and they start to be more intrigued with the ideas of man rather than the scriptures, I think that's when inevitably they will go astray.
4: Yeah, and it usually starts from the top down, doesn't it?
6: Yeah, I mean, certainly if you have the top wrong, then you're going to have, then hiring is going to be wrong. And as soon as you lose the faculty, then you've lost that institution as well. I think obviously leadership is crucial. I do think obviously faculty delivering the education is a critical component there as well. If you tolerate any sort of theological liberalism within your faculty, you're going to produce that in your students.
4: Yeah, I kind of wanted to highlight that a little bit more because I had a great visit several months back with Dr. Thomas White, and he stressed a little bit about how the faculty are, I don't recall how it was put, essentially they have to sign, you know, a document, attestations of a variety of aspects of their faith, right, for every faculty member there?
6: Yeah, so every student has to have a profession of faith. Every faculty member obviously has to have a profession of faith. We're a Baptist school, so baptism by immersion. And then also they annually have to sign our doctrinal statement, and we ask them to affirm our doctrinal statement in its entirety without reservations. And that kind of clarity of convictions, I think, helps you in your mission, because we have the sense of we're believing the same things. We're embarked on the same mission. And we have this idea of being, we're rowing in the same direction.
4: Exactly. Well, and yeah, and that will help keep from the views of man suppressing or taking precedence over the views of God. So, and that's, a couple minutes that we've got left. That's just what I want to have you spend your last couple minutes on. And, you know, I can see how that would happen. Sometimes it maybe is just having the fear of man more than the fear of God. I suppose that could be part of it. But, you know, another aspect is kind of just what happened to Adam and Eve in the garden. They didn't want to just be with God. They wanted to be God, you know? And so, yeah, I don't know. Is that kind of a couple of things that come to this where people reach that point where they start to put man's ideas and views over God's?
6: Yeah, I certainly think there's the idolatrous impulse in all of us. And I think when it comes to institutions of higher learning, that idolatrous impulse is probably expressed in maybe a pride of one's own thinking and one's own ideas. You just remember what Paul is dealing with when he's at a place like Corinth. And he says, the word of the cross is folly to those who are perishing, but to those who are being saved, it's the power of God. And I think just remembering that the message of the cross has always been viewed as foolishness to the world around us. And we can never be ashamed of what Paul says in Romans. You don't want to be ashamed of the gospel, because it's the power of God to salvation. So I think it's a warning not to be so intrigued with our own ideas that we lose sight of the greatest idea, God's idea to save people through the foolishness of the cross.
4: And the lack of the, you know, belief or understanding maybe of the sufficiency of the scriptures too. I hear a lot about
6: that's right.
4: In the church today, that we're really not understanding or grasping what that means, that the scriptures are sufficient for everything, right?
6: Well, I think you hit the nail on the head there, because there's a lot of people that are going to affirm, well, yes, we need to know the scriptures, but then it's the scriptures. But what we're really excited about is these new ideas or these things that we've imported or some ministry model. And what we want to be about, and this is really what drives our curriculum, is that we want to immerse students in the scriptures, because that's really what's going to form the foundation of their ministry.
4: Dr. Trent Rogers, Dean of the School of Biblical and Theological Studies at Cedarville University, is my guest on the Plumb Line. And we'll have more to come with him, talking about a seminary education from a biblical perspective on the Plumb Line. Love to have you connect with me. You can reach out and share any thoughts, comments, questions when you email theplumblineradio@gmail.com. theplumblineradio@gmail.com. 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I am so pleased to have Reasons for Hope as the national sponsor of The Plumb Line. 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Be sure to leave a note saying thanks to Reasons for Hope for supporting the Plumb Line. On today's edition of The Plumb Line, I'm your host, Jay Rudolph. Dr. Trent Rogers, Dean of the School of Biblical and Theological Studies at Cedarville University, is my guest. We're discussing Cedarville's Theological Seminary and seminary education in general from a biblical worldview on The Plumb Line. As we concluded the last segment, Trent, we were talking about the lack of understanding and lack of application, maybe would be better put, regarding the sufficiency of the Scriptures. And I've had a couple of guests that we spent the whole broadcast talking about that, because they saw that as honestly the biggest problem in the church today. And I think you put it very well, that if you're asked as a Christian, do I believe in the sufficiency of the Scriptures? I think pretty much every Christian would say yes. But in practicality, and that's why I say application, do we really live that way, right?
6: Yeah, I think you're right. The sufficiency of Scriptures is an easy doctrine to affirm. It's a harder doctrine to live out. And I think, you know, when it comes to training for pastoral ministry, probably where you see the sufficiency of Scriptures most under attack is maybe in the, would you say, the public ministry of the word in preaching, and the private ministry of the word in something like pastoral counseling.
4: Yeah, exactly. And I know I recall in that visit with those couple of guests where we spent the whole couple of broadcasts on that, and they brought that up too, that, yeah, you'll see those who claim to be quote-unquote Christian or biblical counselors, but you'll find that there's a little scripture, you know, sprinkled in here and there, but otherwise the typical secular psychology, you know, philosophies are what really rules.
6: Yeah, and that is, I think that's a problem endemic to many of our seminaries who claim to have a high view of Scripture. But then when the rubber meets the road in how we train pastors, I think it's compromised, just to be frank. And when we teach counseling here, we teach it from the standpoint of the sufficiency of Scripture. So, of course, there are a number of counseling organizations, and we're going to align ourselves more with those that are going to prioritize the Scriptures as authoritative, which means also we're seeing the primary problem that counselees are facing is an issue of the heart, not just one of the body.
4: Exactly. Yeah. And that's where you get into the application or practicality part of it, because if you're starting with a foundation that, you know, you've got this problem and we're going to provide these solutions and things to it, but the problem, the root problem, that being sin, and like you say, our hearts are desperately wicked and deceitful and all that that Jeremiah says, if you're not starting with that understanding or that foundation, you're not going to be helping to address, you know, the root problem.
6: Yeah, and that's right. And how you address that, what is the remedy for the wicked heart? Is it merely medication, or is it merely behavior transformation, or is it merely coming into a better understanding of how past circumstances have shaped you? And we want to say, no, the key to heart reformation is repentance and the submission to God and the transformation of a spirit.
4: Yeah. Well, we got kind of down this road just by talking about what's been going on with a lot of seminaries. And we got to the point of talking about how the sufficiency of the scriptures not being really lived out or really believed at many of these seminaries is probably what has sent them down the track or the path that they're on. So that's what it really comes down to here, is that a lot of people look at it and they say, well, they started approving of gay marriage because, you know, the society started approving of it, and they thought, you know, well, I should probably go along with it or whatever. But it's much deeper rooted than just, you know, one issue or one problem. It really has a foundational basis in a lack of belief in the sufficiency, the inerrancy, the authority of the scriptures.
6: Yeah, I agree with that. And as we mentioned, I think we see that expressed in how even a seminary might teach something like counseling, which we would see as the private ministry of the word, and how they would teach preaching, which we would see as the public ministry of the word. Is preaching to be primarily about stories and engagement, or is preaching primarily to be about helping people to encounter God through his word? And what we want to do is we want to train the students in the scriptures.
4: Give us a little bit of an idea of what it looks like for a seminary education at Cedarville, maybe typical courses that you take, and just, you know, structure of it, things like that.
6: Yeah, so maybe we'll take the Master of Divinity program, for example. So our Master of Divinity program, we have an accelerated MDiv, which is a three-year undergrad, two-year grad program. And then we have an advanced MDiv, where somebody comes out of any major and then transitions into the MDiv, and then a standard MDiv. Probably what's most popular with our students is that BA MDiv, the 3+2. In that BA MDiv, I mean, you think about, what do we emphasize? Well, they're going to take in that BA MDiv as a minimum 24 hours of Old Testament. They're going to take as a minimum 30 hours of New Testament, as a minimum 33 hours of theological studies, and 41 hours of ministry and formation. So even in how we've organized the program, over 50 hours of that is specific exegesis classes in the scriptures. And that includes requirements of Greek and Hebrew. 9 hours of Hebrew as a minimum and 14 hours of Greek. Which I think is really unique in current theological education. It wouldn't be unique in historic ways that we've trained pastors.
4: And I'm curious, this is my own curiosity here, of the typical student. Are you, I was just doing a quick look to see if the courses are available online. On, you know, the Plumb Line, we're promoting very heavily the online education through Cedarville, but I realize that's for the, you know, some of the undergraduate, graduate degrees, things like that. Is any of the seminary material online? Or?
6: Yes. So in the seminary, we have two degree programs. We have a Master's of Divinity degree that is only residential. And then we have a Master of Theological Studies that is only online. So we're kind of unique in that we do have our MDiv only being a residential degree. And we have about the same number of students, so over 100 in both the MDiv and the MTS degrees, although we do have more, and slightly more in the MTS degree.
4: Okay. The other part of my question with my curiosity there was ages here. Are you reaching primarily the traditional college age student, or all ages, or?
6: Yeah. So the average age of the MDiv is quite a bit different from the average age of the MTS. Our average age in the MDiv is very young. The vast majority of our students transition directly from their undergrad right into their Master's of Divinity degree. When it comes to the online MTS degree, the age range is much greater. People in their 20s to their 70s, it's a much more diverse population.
4: Okay, sure. That's kind of what I would anticipate. And just out of my own curiosity as well, and maybe the listeners too, what's the difference between these two? In other words, especially if I'm someone who's thinking that the Lord might be calling me to be a pastor, do I take the Master of Divinity or the Master of Theological Studies, or are they both good for that?
6: Well, they're both great degrees, but they are different degrees. So if somebody said, hey, I want to go into vocational ministry, I would say do the MDiv if at all possible. I think the residential formation and the thoroughness of the training is exceptional. There's no way that we can get out of the MDiv what we do in the MTS, because the MTS is only 36 hours. So it's much more accessible in terms of length, and then also accessible in terms of its format of delivery being online. So I would say if you can do the MDiv, but the MTS also provides really good training. And we've seen our students formed really well from that and have gone on to do great ministry.
4: Okay, great. Well, and so let's talk, as long as we're on this vein already, and you've hit some of this already, but you know, what distinctives, what things would set Cedarville apart here if someone were trying to decide what seminary should I go to? Why would they choose Cedarville?
6: I think what we lead with is the scriptures. So you know, our university and our seminary have the statement that we're for the word of God and the testimony of Jesus Christ. So we're laser focused on training students in the scriptures. I think another thing that's unique is that we have a church focus. We're training people for ministry, particularly ministry in the local church, so that embedded in the MDiv program really is this idea of mentorship within the local church, and then an internship is predominantly done within the context of a local church. So I think we lead with these ideas of being Bible-focused and in the service of the church. And I think we have robust community and discipleship within the programs. So you know, we've got over 20 faculty members in our school. And you think about having 25 full-time faculty members and a number of part-time faculty members, that's a really favorable ratio. That's better than a 10-to-1 ratio for our graduate students. So we have a heavy discipleship focus and great accessibility to world-class professors.
4: Fantastic. Well, I certainly would encourage people tuning in of all ages to consider this. And again, the website, cedarville.edu/seminary. You can find lots more information there. And we've got another segment to come where we'll address some other facets of this in just a bit with my guest, Trent Rogers, Dean of the School of Biblical and Theological Studies at Cedarville University and Cedarville Theological Seminary, which is under that School of Biblical and Theological Studies. Thank you so much for spending some time with us. Don't go anywhere. We will be back with more. And I'd love to have you reach out and connect not only with Cedarville, as I've mentioned a few times, they're one of the wonderful sponsors of the Plumb Line. There are lots of other sponsors who make it possible for you to be hearing the broadcast on the radio. 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At the very least, say thanks to them for being a sponsor so you can hear the show on the radio. But also, if you can utilize their services or participate with their ministry, love to have you do that. We'll be right back.
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9: 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I had already reached out to Let Them Live. 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I texted my Let Them Live counselor and I said, I took the pills, just forget about it. She knew that that wasn't what I wanted. She got me in contact with a doctor. 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

0: something simple. 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Please do that now. This is The Plumb Line. I'm your host, Jay Rudolph. My guest is Trent Rogers. And Trent, again, is the Dean of the School of Biblical and Theological Studies at Cedarville University, Cedarville Theological Seminary. We're talking about a seminary education from a biblical worldview. And I want to spend a little bit of time, Trent, in our final segment here, discussing the great need for pastors. We've already mentioned the need for seminary training and talked about how there aren't anywhere near as many good, solid, biblically grounded seminaries out there as there used to be. There are still a few, of course, Cedarville among those, and I could list off a few others. In fact, I've had different seminaries that have sponsored the Plumb Line over the three-plus years that the Plumb Line's been around, and I'm very thankful to those because those are super seminaries. So there are some out there, but there's a need for many, many more. You mentioned that very early in the broadcast because there is a need also for pastors all across the country. There's a great shortage, isn't there, of godly men to be pastors?
1: Yes, and that's a problem we're facing. The pastoral workforce, just to use frank terms, is aging. Most of the statistics are saying that the average pastor is mid to late 50s, and we frankly don't have enough young men pursuing local church ministry right now to meet that demand.
0: Yeah, what do we do about it then?
1: Well, we launch a seminary. I do think it does begin in the local church, making sure that we hold high the office and calling of pastor and that we communicate to our young men the value of that office, and we prayerfully ask the Lord to raise up laborers for the harvest. And I think when a church identifies those young men called to ministry, we need to train them well. And I do think that a good foundation of training leads to longevity in ministry. So that would be another reason that I really support thorough training, because it provides that foundation on which you can build for a lifetime of ministry. But it starts with prayer. We have to ask the Lord to raise up laborers for the harvest.
0: Yeah. Another difficult situation that I see a lot in my area is there are many, and granted, I live in a rural area of Iowa where this show is produced, of all places, but so it's not a surprise to see this, but there are many churches where the pastorate is a bivocational thing. Honestly, there really aren't a lot of churches even in my area that can afford a full-time pastor. So I don't know if you're seeing much of that, and if there's any, you know, if that even plays into any preparation of these young people that, hey, you might have to consider, you know, bivocational.
1: Yeah. And so one of the interesting terms that's developed is not just bivocational, but co-vocational. So the bivocational term used to be used that somebody would serve in two roles until maybe the church grew to a size and then they would be able to quit their secular job and go full time in the pastorate. Now there's some people talking about co-vocational in the sense of they always intend to serve the church full time or serve the church part time and serve in another vocational context. That's become really a key to reaching new areas. So in church planting movements, for example, and also serving just small towns. You know, I'm from small town in rural Indiana, and not all the churches in that area are able to support a pastor full time. So I do think there are people that need to think in terms of co-vocational or bivocational ministries. But I would also say that those congregations are no less in need of faithful expository preaching than larger congregations. So I wouldn't have a lower view of that ministry. I'd want to see pastors in those settings equally prepared. Now I can tell you some unique ways that Cedarville is going about preparing people for that kind of ministry, if you want me to talk about that as well.
0: Yeah, go ahead. Let's take it that direction. Go ahead.
1: So let me just mention two ways. One way is going to be the advanced MDiv, and the other one's going to be the BA MDiv MBA pathway. So the BA MDiv MBA pathway is perhaps the easiest. we've created a pathway so that over the course of 5 years, five calendar years,

0: a student can get a bachelor's degree, a master's in divinity degree, and an MBA, a master's in business administration. And that happens through an accelerated pathway in which we're able to recognize some of the coursework from both of those programs as meeting requirements for the other program. And that positions a student really well to go into, say, like a church planting context, where they can go, they can have a business job, but they also have good theological foundation to serve the church in ministry. Another thing that we do at Cedarville is, because we have such a robust undergraduate population of students from a variety of majors. So we've got nursing, we've got pharmacy, we've got engineering, basically you name it, we've got that major. So a student that's majoring in, let's say, engineering, getting a four-year engineering degree, can also take what's called a pre-MDiv minor, because every student on campus at Cedarville has a Bible minor. They take the pre-MDiv minor, which is just a couple more classes. They qualify for an advanced MDiv. So in 2 years, they can do an MDiv degree, in which they would, at the end of that four-year undergraduate in engineering and 2 years of the advanced MDiv, they'd have both their engineering degree and an MDiv. Again, somebody really well equipped to serve either bivocationally or co-vocationally.
1: Yeah. I was just thinking as you were sharing that you know, the Apostle Paul was bivocational and making tents as well and things. So it's not something to be, sometimes, you know, you might look at it as being something to be ashamed of or something that, you know, I can't even do, you know, just the pastoral work that I've been called to. I have to do something else. Well, Paul had to as well. So it's not necessarily a bad thing. At the same time, though, I don't want to make this an excuse for, you know, I guess, how would I put this? Some churches, you know, probably are large enough and probably could support a full-time pastor, which I think is the ideal, really, where they can be, you know, fully and wholeheartedly committed to the ministry and work of the church. But, you know, the church, for whatever reason, they just, you know, maybe they don't give enough or whatever. Maybe they need to be spurred on in our conversation here to give more so you can have a full-time pastor.
0: Yeah, I mean, the worker is worthy of his wage. And I think Paul's pretty clear in a number of passages that you don't muzzle the ox while he treads out the grain, and that it's good to support people to give themselves full time to ministry. But he also, like you say, leverages his own trade in order to advance the gospel. So one of the things that has been encouraging for us to see is in church planting, we've seen churches send out a team of elders. So instead of just sending out one person who's kind of out there on his own, maybe they try to send out three elders in a group of church members. Well, a new church plant can't support three full-time pastors, but if they have at least two of those elders that are supported by secular jobs, then they really have a stable leadership structure from the beginning by having, you know, three pastors. But the church doesn't have the burden of supporting all of them as vocational pastors.
1: That's a really good point. I appreciate you bringing that up. Well, I've got about a minute left or so, and so I like to always leave that final minute or two to the guest to sum up and send the listeners home with what you want them to take from our conversation here, whether that be, you know, the importance of seminary training or, of course, I'll give another plug for Cedarville, great seminary, in just a minute here, but sum us up if you would.
0: I think we could focus on all the things that have changed in our culture, but there are some things that have not changed. God has spoken in his word, and there is a world desperately in need of hearing what God has said in his word, the saving message about Jesus Christ. As it pertains to seminary, we need young men well-prepared to minister this gospel in local churches, and we want to be a part of preparing people for that mission.
1: Yeah, and I would love everyone tuning in who might be in any way considering that, feeling the Lord prompting them as we've been talking here. Maybe the Lord's been prompting you to consider a seminary education or just a regular degree program. You can take those through Cedarville University as well. But we're specifically talking about the Cedarville Theological Seminary, and Trent Rogers, the Dean of the School of Biblical and Theological Studies, has been my guest. Thank you so much for being on with me again, Trent.
0: It was great to be on. I appreciate your ministry through this podcast.
1: And appreciate you. And cedarville.edu/seminary, the website you can go to. You could also go to cedarville.edu/plumbline and get to their website that way. And that way they know that you've come through hearing the mention of them on the Plumb Line, cedarville.edu/plumbline. 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
6: The following special presentation, Bless Israel, is sponsored by the International Fellowship of Christians and Jews.
7: Do you believe God? Do you believe He created Adam and Eve? Do you believe God spoke to Abraham? He said, I'm going to bless those who bless you and curse those who curse you. Do you believe that? I do too. So what can you and I together, who believe so much together, do for the kingdom of God and say you've blessed me and you've given me something to believe, you've given me something to hold on in my life in struggling, difficult times, and now it's my turn to turn back to you and say, how can I help? There's so many ways to be a part of what God is doing in the earth through Israel. How can I be a part of what God is doing through the International Fellowship of Christians and Jews?
6: Welcome to this special Bless Israel program titled Blessing Jews in War-Torn Ukraine, brought to you by the International Fellowship of Christians and Jews. I'm Dave Drewy, along with my co-host Kay Long. We're glad you've joined us for our program today.
8: When Russian tanks rolled into Ukraine on February 24th, 2022, no one expected the brutal war would still be raging today. The crisis continues to have a profound impact on Jewish communities throughout Ukraine. Many residential areas are without power and heat. Food and water are scarce, and thousands of homes, apartments, and Jewish synagogues have been destroyed by rockets. Yet, despite the severity of the situation, there is hope.
6: The International Fellowship of Christians and Jews is on the ground in harm's way, protecting and saving Jewish lives with life-saving assistance to the most vulnerable, like orphaned children and elderly Holocaust survivors. But we need your help. Our primary focus right now is to provide food, medicine, heat, and warm clothing, especially during life-threatening winter conditions.
8: In just a few minutes, we'll tell you how you can bless a poor Jew in Ukraine with a nutritious fellowship food box. That includes 3 hot meals a week for an entire month. 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
6: And we begin our special Bless Israel program, Blessing Jews in War-Torn Ukraine, with the President and Global CEO of the Fellowship, Yael Eckstein.
9: The cruelest price of the ongoing 4-year war in Ukraine is that people stopped seeing the faces. No longer do we see on our television screens the faces of the Ukrainian families and children and elderly who are suffering, who are in turmoil from this war. The powerful images and stories that we once saw and read about when the war first started are now missing from news reports. It was 4 years ago, it was just days before Russia's invasion, when I stood in a synagogue in central Kyiv in Ukraine, and I was surrounded by Jewish leaders and security professionals. As I looked at the big map of Ukraine that they were showing me, they pointed to where more than 100,000 Russian soldiers were gathering at the Ukraine border. And I remember looking at them and asking them a question. I said, what route would they take if Russia attacked Kyiv? Some of them smiled and others even laughed. No one is attacking Kyiv, they answered confidently. And as we all knew, and I had a feeling at that moment, they were wrong. Just a few days later, Kyiv was attacked. Now more than 4 years has passed, and there's still no end in sight for the people of Ukraine. Much has changed since the early days of the war, when busloads of Jewish women and children were taken through open fields and back roads in attempts to escape the bombardment of Russian bombs. I no longer get frantic phone calls from Jewish orphanages who urgently needed to escape their towns in the middle of the night during those first days. Elderly Holocaust survivors, they're no longer closing their eyes in prayer, resigned to an imminent death. Evacuations do still continue, but the urgency of it has dissipated. But don't let these things fool you. The struggles and the suffering for more than 150,000 Jews who are still in Ukraine have only grown. At the beginning of the Ukraine war, we all saw the human toll in real time, didn't we? We would turn on the TV or read about news reports online, and the dire humanitarian crisis was front and center. Yet right now, there are thousands of Jewish elderly who don't have heat or electricity or running water because of this war. Over the years, little by little, we stop seeing the faces of war. We stop seeing them. And simply put, it is so sad to see that our world stopped caring.
6: You're listening to a special Bless Israel program titled Blessing Jews in War-Torn Ukraine, brought to you by the International Fellowship of Christians and Jews. 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Jewish families, their children, and the elderly have fled and abandoned their destroyed apartments and homes, never to return. 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
10: Hi, this is Mary from Houston, Texas, And I want to say to the fellowship, thank you. Thank you for all that you have done for God's chosen people. The reason that myself and my husband give every month, we are Abraham members, and I'm very, very proud of that. I'm very proud to be a part of the mission of God's heart. If it's important to him, then it is important to me. All those years ago, I remember the poor elderly Jewish woman that was being interviewed only had a potato in her entire house to eat, and God placed in my heart to give and to sit up in bed and do it right now, and I did, and that has been over 10 years ago. I read every day God's word. May the Lord bless thee and keep thee. May the Lord make his face shine upon thee and be gracious unto thee. May the Lord lift up his countenance upon thee and give thee peace. This I ask God every morning, that I may place his name on the children of Israel. And again, if it's important to God, that makes it important to me. I thank you, fellowship, for doing what you do. And Yael, for your taking on your father's work and doing our ultimate father's work. I thank you for allowing me to be a partner. God bless you. God keep you. And may he make his face shine upon you. Amen.
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6: You're listening to a special Bless Israel program titled Blessing Jews in War-Torn Ukraine, brought to you by the International Fellowship of Christians and Jews. Once again, here's the president and global CEO of the fellowship, Yael Eckstein.
9: The four-year war in Ukraine has done more than destroy buildings and cities. It has quietly erased the stories and faces of the Ukrainian people who are suffering. Faces like Nathan, who are invisible, voiceless, and now forgotten. Nathan's been blind since he was born, and all Nathan knew during his upbringing during World War II was the safety and the comfort of his mother's arms. But by the age of five, tragedy struck when Nathan's mom was shot and killed by the Nazis. As you can imagine, Nathan's life was shattered. He never recovered, because who could? He never moved on. He never married or settled down. And so today, Nathan's nearly 95 years old, and he still considers himself an orphan. And until the fellowship found Nathan and brought him food, much-needed medicine, warm winter clothing, and even a heat generator for the freezing Ukraine winters, Nathan was trying to survive alone. But thanks to our friends and partners like you who listen to us on Christian radio, the fellowship's life-saving work in Ukraine exists to help people like Nathan. We work around the clock every day of the year to find these elderly, forgotten Holocaust survivors. And then we go and provide for their needs. The press and the news reports might have changed focus, but in more than 40 years, the fellowship has been working in Ukraine, and we have never changed focus. During times of peace and war, we continue to carry out our mission of partnering with Christians like you, friends and supporters listening to my voice right now on Christian Radio, as together we help comfort and save Jewish lives. As more than 4 years of war in Ukraine has passed, as we continue to watch the news from the warmth and safety of our homes, I pray that each one of us will open our eyes, that we'll open our hearts and our minds to see the faces of suffering poor Jews in Ukraine, orphan children, families who had to flee their homes when the bombs started falling, and even Holocaust survivors like Nathan. And I hope that we can ask this question: am I my brother's keeper? And I pray that we will all answer together, yes.
6: 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As the crisis in Ukraine continues to escalate, orphaned children and elderly Holocaust survivors are especially at risk. Our mission is to make the strongest impact in caring for the basic needs that the Bible outlines. So the fellowship is providing food to the hungry, clothing to the naked, medicine for those who need it, like those elderly who are homebound, shelter for the poor, and focused on the orphans and the elderly. That's what God has called us to do for His chosen people suffering in Ukraine.
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11: Hi, my name is Janice, and a couple of years ago, I found myself crying because I only lived on $900 a month as a senior with retirement, and it just didn't fit what I really wanted out of life. I wanted certain things, and I just got really upset. And so I went before God, and I told the Lord, I said, I will give thee your nation, Israel, and I will take you at your word, because I know you're a covenant God, and I will be in covenant with you to bless your people. I had no other resources to go to, and God was my only source, and I trusted Him, and I believed the Word, and I gave Him my last $50, and ever since, I have been paying a little bit, and it's gotten that I pay over $100 every month now, and ever since I have done that, I was able to pay the back things that I wasn't paying, and it's a miracle. My car has been running. It's always dependable. My health is such that I'm 70. I have good neighbors next to me. I tell people that this is what they should do, and I tell them you need to take God at His word, and you need to give to the fellowship because they do good things for Israel. I am exuberant and blessed to tell you my story and what God has done for me since I started giving to the fellowship, taking Him at His word, and He will bless me as I bless Israel. Thank you for the opportunity to help. Thank you. God bless you.
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9: Thousands of poor and at-risk elderly Jews, among them the last remaining Holocaust survivors, are struggling to survive without the life-sustaining daily essentials. And many of those in the greatest need are scattered across Ukraine and the entire former Soviet Union. For example, Ludmila, she's 84 years old. She's a Holocaust survivor who comes from a small village in Ukraine that's known for the notorious deadly ghetto that the Nazis established there during World War II. As a child, Ludmila was badly beaten by a German soldier, and it resulted in significant health issues that still affect her to this day. Ludmila never got married, she never had any children, and a big part of that is because of the trauma that she endured in her youth. And so now she's old, 84 years old, she lives alone on a pension of $112 a month. That's just a few dollars a day. It's not enough to sustain her. But thankfully, friends of the fellowship, lovers of Israel, like those of you hearing my voice right now on Christian radio, are taking tangible action and are caring for poor elderly Jews just like Ludmila. 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Even with the war there in Ukraine, Ludmila knows that the fellowship will not abandon her. 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Thank you so much. 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
12: Hi, my name is Alfredo Matoyer, and I live in Chicago, Illinois. Back in about 2017, I was deeply in prayer, asking God to use me more. I was like, God, I want to help in greater and greater ways. And I remember finding Rabbi Eckstein on YouTube. And he was speaking about the fellowship, and I was listening to one of his teachings that he was giving, and I was just so caught up by him, his sincerity, and just the instruction that he was given through the Word of God, and that he was inclusive of Christians. And that just amazed me, and it just captured my heart. So as a result, I went in contact with the fellowship, and one of the things that the fellowship had done to make me feel a real part, feeling like family with the nation of Israel, was being informed of what they were going through. You know, when they were being bombed with rockets and when there were other needs going on, and in the winter time when there were needs, I actually felt a part of what was going on. And I was like, the small contribution that I'm sharing, I know is being multiplied because I've been asking God to do so. But I know that it's been a blessing to each and every person that has been able to arrive back to the homeland of Israel, and to the elderly, to Holocaust survivors, to other needs there, for health needs, for bomb shelters. I am just amazed. And when I testify to others and even family members of what I'm participating in by being a part of the fellowship, it just makes me proud in the Lord.
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7: Do you believe God? Do you believe He created Adam and Eve? Do you believe God spoke to Abraham? He said, I'm going to bless those who bless you and curse those who curse you. Do you believe that? And that boy who played out in the fields watching the sheep, making melodies, writing psalms, dancing before the Lord, do you believe he became the king? Do you believe the prophets, Isaiah, Jeremiah, and Ezekiel? Do you believe that? So what can you and I together, who believe so much together, do for the kingdom of God and say, you've blessed me and you've given me something to believe. You've given me something to hold on in my life in struggling, difficult times. And now it's my turn to turn back to you and say, how can I help? And that's what the fellowship is about. And how can we help the fellowship? When you do it to the least of these, my brethren, you do it unto me. When you find a Jewish person who's hungry, and you feed them. When you find a Jewish person who's naked, and you clothe them, and you provide medicine, and you do whatever it is to be about the Father's business of saving Jewish lives. That's the kind of organization you're giving to. That's the kind of ministry you're a part of. There's so many ways to be a part of what God is doing that you will maybe ask yourself, how can I be part of what God is doing in the earth through Israel? How can I be a part of what God is doing through the International Fellowship of Christians and Jews?
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6: The following special presentation, Bless Israel, is sponsored by the International Fellowship of Christians and Jews.
7: Do you believe God? Do you believe He created Adam and Eve? Do you believe God spoke to Abraham? He said, I'm going to bless those who bless you and curse those who curse you. Do you believe that? I do too. So what can you and I together, who believe so much together, do for the kingdom of God and say, you've blessed me and you've given me something to believe. You've given me something to hold on in my life in struggling, difficult times. And now it's my turn to turn back to you and say, how can I help? There's so many ways to be a part of what God is doing in the earth through Israel. How can I be a part of what God is doing through the International Fellowship of Christians and Jews?
6: Welcome to this special Bless Israel program titled Blessing Jews in War-Torn Ukraine, brought to you by the International Fellowship of Christians and Jews. I'm Dave Drewy, along with my co-host Kay Long. We're glad you've joined us for our program today.
8: When Russian tanks rolled into Ukraine on February 24th, 2022, no one expected the brutal war would still be raging today. The crisis continues to have a profound impact on Jewish communities throughout Ukraine. Many residential areas are without power and heat. Food and water are scarce, and thousands of homes, apartments, and Jewish synagogues have been destroyed by rockets. Yet, despite the severity of the situation, there is hope.
6: The International Fellowship of Christians and Jews is on the ground in harm's way, protecting and saving Jewish lives with life-saving assistance to the most vulnerable, like orphaned children and elderly Holocaust survivors. But we need your help. Our primary focus right now is to provide food, medicine, heat, and warm clothing, especially during life-threatening winter conditions.
8: In just a few minutes, we'll tell you how you can bless a poor Jew in Ukraine with a nutritious fellowship food box that includes 3 hot meals a week for an entire month. 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
6: And we begin our special Bless Israel program, Blessing Jews in War-Torn Ukraine, with the President and Global CEO of the Fellowship, Yael Eckstein.
9: The cruelest price of the ongoing 4-year war in Ukraine is that people stopped seeing the faces. No longer do we see on our television screens the faces of the Ukrainian families and children and elderly who are suffering, who are in turmoil from this war. The powerful images and stories that we once saw and read about when the war first started are now missing from news reports. It was 4 years ago. It was just days before Russia's invasion when I stood in a synagogue in central Kyiv in Ukraine. And I was surrounded by Jewish leaders and security professionals. As I looked at the big map of Ukraine that they were showing me, they pointed to where more than 100,000 Russian soldiers were gathering at the Ukraine border. And I remember looking at them and asking them a question. I said, what route would they take if Russia attacked Kyiv? Some of them smiled and others even laughed. No one is attacking Kyiv, they answered confidently. And as we all knew, and I had a feeling at that moment, they were wrong. Just a few days later, Kyiv was attacked. Now, more than 4 years has passed, and there's still no end in sight for the people of Ukraine. Much has changed since the early days of the war, when busloads of Jewish women and children were taken through open fields and back roads in attempts to escape the bombardment of Russian bombs. I no longer get frantic phone calls from Jewish orphanages who urgently needed to escape their towns in the middle of the night during those first days. Elderly Holocaust survivors, they're no longer closing their eyes in prayer, resigned to an imminent death. Evacuations do still continue, but the urgency of it has dissipated. But don't let these things fool you. The struggles and suffering for more than 150,000 Jews who are still in Ukraine have only grown. At the beginning of the Ukraine war, we all saw the human toll in real time, didn't we? We would turn on the TV or read about news reports online, and the dire humanitarian crisis was front and center. Yet right now, there are thousands of Jewish elderly who don't have heat or electricity or running water because of this war. Over the years, little by little, we stop seeing the faces of war. We stop seeing them. And simply put, it is so sad to see that our world stopped caring.
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18: Hi, this is Mary from Houston, Texas, and I want to say to the Fellowship, thank you. Thank you for all that you have done for God's chosen people. The reason that myself and my husband give every month, we are Abraham members, and I'm very, very proud of that. I'm very proud to be a part of the mission of God's heart. If it's important to Him, then it is important to me. All those years ago, I remember the poor elderly Jewish woman that was being interviewed only had a potato in her entire house to eat, and God placed in my heart to give and to sit up in bed and do it right now, and I did, and that has been over 10 years ago. I read every day God's word. May the Lord bless thee and keep thee. May the Lord make His face shine upon thee and be gracious unto thee. May the Lord lift up His countenance upon thee and give thee peace. This I ask God every morning, that I may place His name on the children of Israel. And again, if it's important to God, that makes it important to me. I thank you, Fellowship, for doing what you do. And Yael, for your taking on your Father's work and doing our ultimate Father's work. I thank you for allowing me to be a partner. God bless you.
10: God keep you, and may He make His face shine upon you. Amen.
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1: You're listening to a special Bless Israel program titled Blessing Jews in War-Torn Ukraine, brought to you by the International Fellowship of Christians and Jews. Once again, here's the president and global CEO of the fellowship, Yael Eckstein.
2: The four-year war in Ukraine has done more than destroy buildings and cities. It has quietly erased the stories and faces of the Ukrainian people who are suffering. Faces like Nathan, who are invisible, voiceless, and now forgotten. Nathan's been blind since he was born, and all Nathan knew during his upbringing during World War II was the safety and the comfort of his mother's arms. But by the age of five, tragedy struck when Nathan's mom was shot and killed by the Nazis. As you can imagine, Nathan's life was shattered. He never recovered, because who could? He never moved on. He never married or settled down. And so today, Nathan's nearly 95 years old, and he still considers himself an orphan. And until the fellowship found Nathan and brought him food, much-needed medicine, warm winter clothing, and even a heat generator for the freezing Ukraine winters, Nathan was trying to survive alone. But thanks to our friends and partners like you who listen to us on Christian radio, the fellowship's life-saving work in Ukraine exists to help people like Nathan. We work around the clock every day of the year to find these elderly, forgotten Holocaust survivors. And then we go and provide for their needs. The press and the news reports might have changed focus, but in more than 40 years, the fellowship has been working in Ukraine, and we have never changed focus. During times of peace and war, we continue to carry out our mission of partnering with Christians like you, friends and supporters listening to my voice right now on Christian radio, as together we help comfort and save Jewish lives. As more than 4 years of war in Ukraine has passed, as we continue to watch the news from the warmth and safety of our homes, I pray that each one of us will open our eyes, that we'll open our hearts and our minds to see the faces of suffering poor Jews in Ukraine, orphan children, families who had to flee their homes when the bombs started falling, and even Holocaust survivors like Nathan. And I hope that we can ask this question: am I my brother's keeper? And I pray that we will all answer together, yes.
1: 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As the crisis in Ukraine continues to escalate, orphaned children and elderly Holocaust survivors are especially at risk. Our mission is to make the strongest impact in caring for the basic needs that the Bible outlines. So the fellowship is providing food to the hungry, clothing to the naked, medicine for those who need it, like those elderly who are homebound, shelter for the poor, and focused on the orphans and the elderly. That's what God has called us to do for His chosen people suffering in Ukraine.
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3: Hi, my name is Janice, and a couple of years ago, I found myself crying because I only lived on $900 a month as a senior with retirement, and it just didn't fit what I really wanted out of life. I wanted certain things, and I just got really upset And so I went before God and I told the Lord, I said, I will give you your nation, Israel, and I will take you at your word because I know you're a covenant God. And I will be in covenant with you to bless your people. I had no other resources to go to, and God was my only source, and I trusted him, and I believed the word, and I gave him my last $50, and ever since, I have been paying a little bit, and it's gotten that I pay over $100 every month now, and ever since I have done that, I was able to pay the back things that I wasn't paying, and it's a miracle. My car has been running. It's always dependable. My health is such that I'm 70. I have good neighbors next to me. I tell people that this is what they should do, and I tell them you need to take God at his word, and you need to give to the fellowship because they do good things for Israel. I am exuberant and blessed to tell you my story and what God has done for me since I started giving to the fellowship, taking him at his word, and he will bless me as I bless Israel. Thank you for the opportunity to help. Thank you. God bless you.
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2: Thousands of poor and at-risk elderly Jews, among them the last remaining Holocaust survivors, are struggling to survive without the life-sustaining daily essentials. And many of those in the greatest need are scattered across Ukraine and the entire former Soviet Union. For example, Ludmila, she's 84 years old. She's a Holocaust survivor who comes from a small village in Ukraine that's known for the notorious deadly ghetto that the Nazis established there during World War II. As a child, Ludmila was badly beaten by a German soldier, and it resulted in significant health issues that still affect her to this day. Ludmila never got married. She never had any children. And a big part of that is because of the trauma that she endured in her youth. And so now she's old, 84 years old. She lives alone on a pension of $112 a month. That's just a few dollars a day. It's not enough to sustain her. But thankfully, friends of the fellowship, lovers of Israel, like those of you hearing my voice right now on Christian radio, are taking tangible action and are caring for poor elderly Jews just like Ludmila. 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Even with the war there in Ukraine, Ludmila knows that the fellowship will not abandon her. We will be there for her. As you, our faithful Christian radio friends, answer God's call in Isaiah 41 to comfort, comfort my people, you make a daily, life-saving difference for poor elderly Jews in Ukraine. Thank you so much. Your compassion is a lifeline.
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1: Hi, my name is Alfredo Matoyer, and I live in Chicago, Illinois. Back in about 2017, I was deeply in prayer, asking God to use me more. I was like, God, I want to help in greater and greater ways. And I remember finding Rabbi Eckstein on YouTube, and he was speaking about the fellowship, and I was listening to one of his teachings that he was giving, and I was just so caught up by him, his sincerity, and just the instruction that he was given through the Word of God, and that he was inclusive of Christians. And that just amazed me, and it just captured my heart. So as a result, I went in contact with the fellowship, and one of the things that the fellowship had done to make me feel a real part, feeling like family with the nation of Israel, was being informed of what they were going through. You know, when they were being bombed with rockets, and when there were other needs going on, and in the winter time when there were needs, I actually felt a part of what was going on. And I was like, the small contribution that I'm sharing, I know is being multiplied because I've been asking God to do so. But I know that it's been a blessing to each and every person that has been able to arrive back to the homeland of Israel, and to the elderly, to Holocaust survivors, to other needs there, for health needs, for bomb shelters. I am just amazed. And when I testify to others and even family members of what I'm participating in by being a part of the fellowship, it just makes me proud in the Lord.
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0: As we close our program today, here is Chairman Emeritus of the International Fellowship of Christians and Jews, Bishop Paul Lanier.
3: Do you believe God? Do you believe he created Adam and Eve? Do you believe God spoke to Abraham? He said, I'm going to bless those who bless you and curse those who curse you. Do you believe that? And that boy who played out in the fields watching the sheep, making melodies, writing psalms, dancing before the Lord. Do you believe he became the king? Do you believe the prophets Isaiah, Jeremiah, and Ezekiel? Do you believe that? So what can you and I together, who believe so much together, do for the kingdom of God and say, you've blessed me and you've given me something to believe. You've given me something to hold on in my life in struggling, difficult times. And now it's my turn to turn back to you and say, how can I help? And that's what the fellowship is about. And how can we help the fellowship? When you do it to the least of these, my brethren, you do it unto me. When you find a Jewish person who's hungry, and you feed them. When you find a Jewish person who's naked and you clothe them, and you provide medicine, and you do whatever it is to be about the Father's business of saving Jewish lives. That's the kind of organization you're giving to. That's the kind of ministry you're a part of. There's so many ways to be a part of what God is doing that you will maybe ask yourself, how can I be part of what God is doing in the earth through Israel? How can I be a part of what God is doing through the International Fellowship of Christians and Jews?
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4: 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On today's edition of The Plumb Line, I'm your host, Jay Rudolph, and I'm excited to have a couple of representatives from Freedom for Youth, which is a wonderful sponsor of The Plumb Line in the Des Moines area, where the show launched a few years ago on Hope 940 there. And with me is Emmanuel Caraballo and Connor Howard. Emmanuel is the executive director, and Connor Howard is the operations manager of Freedom Construction. And we'll hear from Connor a little bit later with some details about the Freedom Construction branch of Freedom for Youth. But let me welcome you, first of all, Emmanuel. Great to have you on.
6: Hey, thanks for having me, Jay. It's a pleasure to be on and to be a supporter of The Plumb Line.
4: Yeah, I sure appreciate that. People are able to hear the show on the radio because of you guys. And, you know, lots of people tune in that way. Some tune in as a podcast. And I should mention, too, that you can find this show if you're listening on the radio and maybe you miss some of it or whatever, or have to miss some of it. You can find The Plumb Line pretty much anywhere you go for a podcast. Just look up The Plumb Line with Jay Rudolph and can listen to it that way as well. So I want to share about Freedom for Youth, obviously, but hear a little bit about you as well, because you're fairly new to this position. I had the great pleasure of meeting you several months back, and you gave me a nice tour of the facility, at least some of it anyway. So many buildings and things to go through and stuff, and just a lot going on with Freedom for Youth. But tell us maybe a little bit about what drew you, because I know you came from elsewhere, not even in Iowa, outside of the area. And so you must have heard something or seen something that made you think, oh, this might be what the Lord has for me, huh?
6: Yeah, for sure. Well, I'm a native of Wisconsin, so I grew up in Racine, Wisconsin most of my life. And as I got into my adult years, I felt the call of ministry on my life, and praying through that, felt like the Lord was leading me to vocational ministry. So I've spent the last 16 years of my life in a pastoral role at various churches in Wisconsin, Illinois, most recently in the Washington, D.C. area of Northern Virginia. Most of that time spent in the next gen space, so kids ministry, youth ministry, young adults ministry, kind of leading in that capacity. And a lot of the places that I've been We minister to at-risk inner city youth. A large portion of our ministry was set towards that. And as I've done that, kind of getting a heart for at-risk youth, part of my story is I grew up in a rough area, a lot of gang, a lot of violence. And as my dad was leading our family as a new Christian, he moved us from that. And kind of just part of my story has been a lot of ministry to what I grew up around. And so as I was looking for God's next season in our life and had kind of felt, my wife and I, that God was leading us to Des Moines, not really knowing what that looked like, we found freedom. And so they had a job posting online, and reading the description kind of felt like that connected with basically what my life's mission's been and just kind of the spaces God's put us in, and put an application in, and God took care of the rest. And the path, you know, to Des Moines kind of brought us here through freedom. And so that's how we ended up here in Des Moines. My wife's originally from here, so just kind of coming back to her roots, and a lot of her family's here. And so that's just how we're here. And we're glad to be here and doing the work that God has for us here in Des Moines.
4: Yeah, we're excited to have you in the area. And Freedom for Youth is a ministry that I'm going to read right from the mission statement, and you'll hear this on every edition of the Plumb Line. Well, almost every edition anyway, as they share this in the commercial that we have put together. It says, it empowers youth across Iowa through the love of Jesus Christ to break out of bondage, discover their God-given talents, and lead transformed lives. And we're going to flesh out just how you go about accomplishing that. And obviously, you have some background, as you mentioned there, in kind of your testimony and experience with doing this. You know, through those years, kind of God using you and preparing you for what you're doing now. Well, what sorts of things do you bring to the table, I guess, as far as accomplishing that mission for Freedom for Youth?
6: Yeah, I think it comes down to what I feel God is doing everywhere. And I think that God uses organizations like ours everywhere. And I think specifically for us here in Des Moines, I think we are on mission to see people's lives transformed, right? God, through Jesus, gives us the Great Commission, as we find in Matthew 28, right? Go into the world and make disciples. And then in Acts 1, he expands on that through the author there of Acts. He says, you know, go into Jerusalem, Judea, and Samaria, and the ends of the earth. And I think when we look at that, what I see is that as believers, we're all called to be on mission, right? We're not all necessarily called to be pastors or next gen ministry leaders or small group leaders, but we're all called to make disciples. And I think when you look at it that way, it makes it very easy for us to pray differently, right? What is it that you would have for me to do? And I think for us at Freedom, one of the Bible verses I come back to is James 1, 27, where it says, you know, that we are called to look after orphans and widows in their distress and to keep them from being polluted by the world. And I think for me, a lot of the kids and a lot of the young adults that we minister to and serve kind of fall into this space where, you know, a lot of them come from rough backgrounds, gang violence, or, you know, single parent households, drug addiction, poverty. There's a lot against them. And I think when you look at this vulnerable population that, you know, we categorize as at-risk youth or kids, we are just trying to come in and share the love of Jesus through what we do and really identify the things that keep them stuck so that we can come in and help them build and start to think about a sustainable future and what that could look like for them, even though their circumstances might not look like that's something that they can do.
4: Yeah. Well, and it all starts, you know, and make a connection with a young person, for example, and build a relationship and a friendship there. And it starts with the desire that you just pointed out that we have as followers of Christ from the Great Commission and the calling given to us in Acts 1:8 as well that you pointed out. And so we have this desire, we have this passion for every person to know the love and grace of God through His Son, Jesus. Jesus Christ. And so I want to just kind of express that, because who knows who's coming to this broadcast right now, Emmanuel, who, and maybe we have a troubled young person who that doesn't even know why or how they ended up listening to this. But when they heard you were talking about something called Freedom for Youth, they're like, you know, I can picture them in their mind thinking, I need some of that, you know, freedom. I'm in, you know, a state of bondage right now. And so, well, what do you say to that person? I'm sure you've had plenty of opportunities, even though you haven't been there that long already, to share the love of Christ with some young people. And what do you say to them?
6: Yeah, I think I go back to the word freedom, right? So our ministry is called Freedom for Youth. And when I really think of the word freedom and what it means, right, to be free, to be not chained and bound by things, whether it's in a spiritual sense or a physical sense, and the opportunity that God gives for us to really experience freedom, right? I get excited because in coming here, I always tell folks when I accepted my position here at Freedom, I kind of taglined it by saying I found freedom, but it's really a phrase to say like freedom's available. And freedom is free, right, through the grace of the work, finished work of Christ on the cross. And so I just encourage young people to say, hey, whatever circumstance, whatever situation, whatever life may look like right now, that doesn't necessarily need to dictate what the future looks like. That doesn't mean that you get to a better future without work, right, without skin in the game. But if they're willing, we're willing to come alongside them. And provide tools and resources and all of the things that they would need to create a sustainable future free from, you know, addiction, free from the things that they're growing up around, gang violence or, you know, poverty or just anything that would come up. I think it's available, it's there, and it's something that we want everyone to experience.
4: Exactly. Well, and there are many who don't even understand or realize that they are in bondage. You know, there's a lot of people who go around thinking, I'm free. I can, you know, free to do whatever I want. But doing whatever you want doesn't make you free. You know, there's a different idea or concept of freedom, certainly, that the scriptures give us. And I was just looking at some scripture here in Romans chapter 6 that I thought we could talk a little bit about before we go to the break here. It talks about this reality that we are sinners, all have sinned and fall short of the glory of God. That's in Romans 3. But then in chapter 6, it talks about this reality that our old self was slave to sin. In other words, we didn't have any other choice. We were completely sold out to sin and to opposition, basically, to our Creator. And then for some, and hopefully for someone right now, an understanding, a light comes on in us, and an understanding of what Christ did, that he died, he was raised from the dead, death no longer has mastery over him, it's described in Romans 6, and the death he died to sin once for all, but the life he lives to God. That's Romans 6:10. It goes on to describe how we can then become, instead of slaves to sin, slaves to righteousness. And that sounds like, you know, the word slave is a difficult one for us to accept, but that is actually freedom. Being a slave to righteousness is actually freedom. That might be a way of defining freedom, even in a biblical sense. And so maybe you can help us understand that and help the one who's still, you know, grappling or struggling with us a little bit understand that really what we need is to be under the grace of God because of the death and resurrection of Jesus and his bloodshed for us, huh?
6: Yeah, you're so right on that. And I think, you know, when we think through that, I think sometimes as humans or as people, we struggle because it's so counterintuitive, right? Scripture describes this battle between flesh and spirit, right? And this idea that our flesh is at battle with the spirit. And just to say, like, you know, just pointing back to sin, there's accountability that comes with knowing Jesus. And there's accountability and a surrender that happens in the life of the believer, that we come to this realization of not just what he's done, but that our lives are not our own, right? We surrender to God's will. And I think the world today teaches the opposite, which, you know, it's something dangerous. You know, the world says, your value comes from what you can do or for what you can build, what you can create. And I think when you compare that to what Scripture says and how he describes true freedom through the men that he used to write scripture and, you know, the Apostle Paul and just the story of the first church, you see that in the biblical worldview, our value doesn't come from what we can do. Our value comes from what he's done for us and who he says we are. And those are two radically different foundations. And I think with, you know, when I'm talking to young people or when we're in a conversation with someone who doesn't know Jesus, I think that that concept can be kind of a difficult one to wrestle with because it feels like we've lost all the power and control. But really the idea isn't that God is this like micromanager. It's this mentality shift that has to happen in us to say, you know, I'm not, the value of who I am as a person isn't based upon anything that I can do. It's based upon who God says I am. And that's a radical thought in today's world when you look at all of the different worldviews that are out there for young people to choose from.
4: Yeah, I sure appreciate that. Spot on. Thank you. Well, let me read the last two verses of Romans chapter 6, and then I'm going to share my email address and encourage anyone who is hearing what we're sharing, maybe for the first time, or maybe you're just hearing it afresh. Maybe you've heard this message we call the gospel many times, but it's just never hit home. You've never bowed the knee to Jesus Christ and committed your life to him. Let me share here. Romans 6, verses 22 and 23 say, "But now that you have been set free from sin and have become slaves of God, the benefit you reap leads to holiness, and the result is eternal life. For the wages of sin is death, but the gift of God is eternal life in Christ Jesus our Lord." Such powerful words from God to us, to each one of us hearing this. And my email is this, and I want you to reach out and connect with me, and we can talk about what this means more if you're still a little bit confused or troubled over all of this. theplumlineradio@gmail.com. Plum is P-L-U-M-B. theplumlineradio@gmail.com. Please reach out. We will find a way to get connected and we can discuss this further. Nothing more important that I can share with you or any of us can share with you than that message of the gospel. Don't go anywhere. We're going to come back, talk more about freedom for youth in the Des Moines area on this great broadcast. And my guest, at least for this portion, Emmanuel Caraballo, who is, again, the executive director of Freedom for Youth Ministries. 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
4: Thanks for joining me for The Plumb Line. I'm your host, Jay Rudolph. Emmanuel Caraballo is my guest, and he is the Executive Director of Freedom for Youth. And thankful to Freedom for Youth for being a sponsor of The Plumb Line. Thankful to Emmanuel, and also we'll be joined by Connor Howard in a little while, and probably on the next edition, actually, where we'll dive into his role as well with Freedom for Youth. But there are a number of different roles and facets of Freedom for Youth, and the few minutes we have left in this segment, Emmanuel, let's go through some of those. Yeah. Maybe a little history is in order there as well. Did it start as kind of one thing and then branch out into all sorts of other avenues, or, you know, give us a little background?
6: Yeah, so our founder, Mark, really started the ministry out of a heart for at-risk teenagers in our city here. We have a high school right down the street, and he just kind of was impacted by the homelessness that they are facing, teenagers living under the bridge, no food, no real a place to go. And so we started kind of in that vein. And over the years, we've kind of shifted as the needs in the neighborhood that we're in and the area that we're in have changed. We've always tried to just have an open mind to what God's trying to do and how we reach more people with the gospel. And so over the last 20 plus years, you know, we've kind of shifted ministry, and kind of where we feel like God's really brought us to is in two important areas for what we believe helps us to accomplish our mission, which is seeing lives transformed. And so we currently have a few ministries on campus that kind of all melt together to create Freedom for Youth. And so we have an after school program that happens through most of the school year. So we follow the school year calendar, kindergarten through 12th grade. And just after school programs, we have a van ministry. We go pick them up at the different schools here in our area, bring them on campus. And, you know, just to kind of give you a description, it kind of feels like what a kids ministry would be like if you were at church on Sunday. So we do that. We do large group, small group. We share the gospel in different ways and units and curriculums that we use. And then we also focus on the young adult side on workforce development. So a lot of the kids in the area that we work with, you know, a lot of them don't have skills for a first job or, you know, work experience. And so we kind of are trying to fill that gap through two social enterprises, the first one being Freedom Blend Coffee, which is a roastery and coffee shop here on our campus. And then we also have Freedom Construction Training Center, where we focus on teaching young adults 18 to 25 the basics of the construction world and industry with the hopes of getting them connected to entry-level positions. And again, all leading towards building a sustainable future through something that we feel is very much needed today, which is the trade.
4: Yeah, and I had the opportunity to see that construction end of things. We'll be talking about that much more with Connor Howard. But essentially, it's a combination of, you know, obviously there's the spiritual aspect, which is primary, and the hope and desire, mm-hmm. as we talked about already, to share Christ. But then also, you know, a lot of these young people come from backgrounds and things where, you know, they don't have good parenting and things involved. So there are just so many, you know, basic life skills that they don't have, in other words, mm-hmm. huh?
6: Yeah, for sure. And I think the way that we sum it up here at Freedom, as I've stepped into my role and we're kind of casting vision for what the next 20 years looks like. When you look at us, I think if you had to sum us up in three words, everything that we do kind of fits into those. And it's those words are identity, skills, and access. And so we start with the identity part, which is the gospel, right? Who does God say they are? What does scripture say about their worth? What does God want to see in their life? And we preach the gospel. Every program that we have on campus, whether it's the work development programs or the after school programs, we start with the gospel. And then from there, we also look at and say, what skills do they need to know, right? Depending on what part of the ministry they're part of. You know, it's as simple as teaching a kid how to introduce themselves. Hey, you look someone in the eye, you shake their hand firmly and you say, hi, my name is, you know, insert your name. We work on confidence and helping them lead and do team building activities. Again, just trying to take these kids who oftentimes are unseen or overlooked and say, we see you, you have value, and we want to teach you something that will help you in life in some way. And then the last word is access. We work a lot to bridge the gap between the inner city and just some of the opportunities that are out there that they may not know about. So we work hard on creating partnerships with construction companies and churches and individuals. And the heart behind that is it matters who you know. And so as you grow into these skills and into the confidence, as that builds, that leads to opportunities, you know, whether that's work or scholarships for school or sports mentorship. We try to fill the gap by giving them access to people who they may not normally have access to.
4: Great. We have just a couple minutes left in this segment, and I want to spend those on having you share with our listeners, who I have no doubt some, maybe all, would love to find out more, and maybe they want to participate in some way. Hopefully they want to support you financially too, because Freedom for Youth is definitely worthy of financial support. And so what needs do you have? How can the listeners get involved?
6: Yeah, so we are always looking for help. I think one of the biggest needs we have beyond the financial need, you know, with donors and monthly givers, is just people who are willing to step in and tell a kid, I see you, right? Whether that's in our after school program, or, you know, maybe you're a business owner in the trades or in the construction world, and you want to come and, you know, kind of expose our participants in our program to your trade or your industry, job shadowing, for example, or anything like that. I think we have tons of opportunities for work groups to come on campus and help fix things around the campus, whether that's, you know, laying down mulch or fixing a fence that needs to be fixed. We have a lot of small groups that come to us and, you know, spend a half of the day with us or a day or whatever. And they help us, you know, fix things around the campus that just need help, or, you know, TLC. And so we have tons of opportunities, and you can find those on our website at freedomforyouth.org. There's opportunities galore for you to kind of find the spot where you fit in. I think we have something for everyone, and that's what excites me about what we're doing here. It's not just a niche segment. It's, you know, if you can dream it, we'll dream it with you and make it happen.
4: That's exciting to hear. Freedomforyouth.org, again, that website. I'm sure you can find them at the various social media sites as well. Just look up Freedom for Youth of Des Moines. And Emmanuel Carabido has been my guest here, Executive Director of Freedom for Youth. And when we return for the next edition, we'll visit with Connor Howard, the Operations Manager with the Freedom Construction Division. So be sure to come back for that. In the meantime, go to that site, freedomforyouth.org. 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
13: The following special presentation, Bless Israel, is sponsored by the International Fellowship of Christians and Jews.
14: Do you believe God? Do you believe He created Adam and Eve? Do you believe God spoke to Abraham? He said, I'm going to bless those who bless you and curse those who curse you. Do you believe that? I do too. So what can you and I together, who believe so much together, do for the kingdom of God and say, you've blessed me and you've given me something to believe. You've given me something to hold on in my life in struggling, difficult times. And now it's my turn to turn back to you and say, how can I help? There's so many ways to be a part of what God is doing in the earth through Israel. How can I be a part of what God is doing through the International Fellowship of Christians and Jews?
13: Welcome to this special Bless Israel program titled Blessing Jews in War-Torn Ukraine.
15: brought to you by the International Fellowship of Christians and Jews. I'm Dave Drewy, along with my co-host, Kay Long. We're glad you've joined us for our program today.
16: When Russian tanks rolled into Ukraine on February 24th, 2022, no one expected the brutal war would still be raging today. The crisis continues to have a profound impact on Jewish communities throughout Ukraine. Many residential areas are without power and heat. Food and water are scarce, and thousands of homes, apartments, and Jewish synagogues have been destroyed by rockets. Yet, despite the severity of the situation, there is hope.
15: The International Fellowship of Christians and Jews is on the ground in harm's way, protecting and saving Jewish lives with life-saving assistance to the most vulnerable, like orphaned children and elderly Holocaust survivors. But we need your help. Our primary focus right now is to provide food, medicine, heat, and warm clothing, especially during life-threatening winter conditions.
16: In just a few minutes, we'll tell you how you can bless a poor Jew in Ukraine with a nutritious fellowship food box. That includes three hot meals a week for an entire month. 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
15: And we begin our special Bless Israel program, Blessing Jews in War-Torn Ukraine, with the President and Global CEO of the Fellowship, Yael Eckstein.
17: The cruelest price of the ongoing four-year war in Ukraine is that people stopped seeing the faces. No longer do we see on our television screens the faces of the Ukrainian families and children and elderly who are suffering, who are in turmoil from this war. The powerful images and stories that we once saw and read about when the war first started are now missing from news reports. It was 4 years ago, it was just days before Russia's invasion, when I stood in a synagogue in central Kyiv in Ukraine, and I was surrounded by Jewish leaders and security professionals. As I looked at the big map of Ukraine that they were showing me, they pointed to where more than 100,000 Russian soldiers were gathering at the Ukraine border. And I remember looking at them and asking them a question. I said, what route would they take if Russia attacked Kyiv? Some of them smiled and others even laughed. No one is attacking Kyiv, they answered confidently. And as we all knew, and I had a feeling at that moment, they were wrong. Just a few days later, Kyiv was attacked. Now more than 4 years has passed and there's still no end in sight for the people of Ukraine. Much has changed since the early days of the war when busloads of Jewish women and children were taken through open fields and back roads in attempts to escape the bombardment of Russian bombs. I no longer get frantic phone calls from Jewish orphanages who urgently needed to escape their towns in the middle of the night during those first days. Elderly Holocaust survivors, they're no longer closing their eyes in prayer, resigned to an imminent death. Evacuations do still continue, but the urgency of it has dissipated. But don't let these things fool you. The struggles and the suffering for more than 150,000 Jews who are still in Ukraine have only grown. At the beginning of the Ukraine war, we all saw the human toll in real time, didn't we? We would turn on the TV or read about news reports online, and the dire humanitarian crisis was front and center. Yet right now, there are thousands of Jewish elderly who don't have heat or electricity or running water because of this war. Over the years, little by little, we stop seeing the faces of war. We stop seeing them. And simply put, it is so sad to see that our world stopped caring.
15: You're listening to a special Bless Israel program titled Blessing Jews in War-Torn Ukraine, brought to you by the International Fellowship of Christians and Jews. 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
18: Hi, this is Mary from Houston, Texas, and I want to say to the fellowship, thank you. Thank you for all that you have done for God's chosen people. The reason that myself and my husband give every month, we are Abraham members, and I'm very, very proud of that. I'm very proud to be a part of the mission of God's heart. If it's important to Him, then it is important to me. All those years ago, I remember the poor elderly Jewish woman that was being interviewed only had a potato in her entire house to eat, and God placed in my heart to give and to sit up in bed and do it right now, and I did, and that has been over 10 years ago. I read every day God's word. May the Lord bless thee and keep thee. May the Lord make His face shine upon thee and be gracious unto thee. May the Lord lift up His countenance upon thee and give thee peace. This I ask God every morning, that I may place His name on the children of Israel. And again, if it's important to God, that makes it important to me. I thank you, Fellowship, for doing what you do, and Yael, for your taking on your Father's work and doing our ultimate Father's work. I thank you for allowing me to be a partner. God bless you. God keep you. And may He make His face shine upon you. Amen.
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15: 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Once again, here's the president and global CEO of the fellowship, Yael Eckstein.
17: The four-year war in Ukraine has done more than destroy buildings and cities. It has quietly erased the stories and faces of the Ukrainian people who are suffering. Faces like Nathan, who are invisible, voiceless, and now forgotten. Nathan's been blind since he was born, and all Nathan knew during his upbringing during World War II was the safety and the comfort of his mother's arms. But by the age of five, tragedy struck when Nathan's mom was shot and killed by the Nazis. As you can imagine, Nathan's life was shattered. He never recovered, because who could? He never moved on. He never married or settled down. And so today, Nathan's nearly 95 years old, and he still considers himself an orphan. And until the fellowship found Nathan and brought him food, much-needed medicine, warm winter clothing, and even a heat generator for the freezing Ukraine winters, Nathan was trying to survive alone. But thanks to our friends and partners like you who listen to us on Christian Radio, the fellowship's life-saving work in Ukraine exists to help people like Nathan. We work around the clock every day of the year to find these elderly, forgotten Holocaust survivors. And then we go and provide for their needs. The press and the news reports might have changed focus, but in more than 40 years, the fellowship has been working in Ukraine and we have never changed focus. During times of peace and war, we continue to carry out our mission of partnering with Christians like you, friends and supporters listening to my voice right now on Christian Radio, as together we help comfort and save Jewish lives. As more than 4 years of war in Ukraine has passed, as we continue to watch the news from the warmth and safety of our homes, I pray that each one of us will open our eyes, that we'll open our hearts and our minds to see the faces of suffering poor Jews in Ukraine, orphan children, families who had to flee their homes when the bombs started falling, and even Holocaust survivors like Nathan. And I hope that we can ask this question: am I my brother's keeper? And I pray that we will all answer together, yes.
15: You're listening to a special Bless Israel program titled Blessing Jews in War-Torn Ukraine, brought to you by the International Fellowship of Christians and Jews. As the crisis in Ukraine continues to escalate, orphaned children and elderly Holocaust survivors are especially at risk. Our mission is to make the strongest impact in caring for the basic needs that the Bible outlines. So the fellowship is providing food to the hungry, clothing to the naked, medicine for those who need it, like those elderly who are homebound, shelter for the poor, and focused on the orphans and the elderly. That's what God has called us to do for His chosen people suffering in Ukraine.
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19: Hi, my name is Janice, and a couple of years ago, I found myself crying because I only lived on $900 a month as a senior with retirement, and it just didn't fit what I really wanted out of life. I wanted certain things, and I just got really upset. And so I went before God, and I told the Lord, I said, I will give thee your nation, Israel, and I will take you at your word, because I know you're a covenant God, and I will be in covenant with you to bless your people. I had no other resources to go to, and God was my only source, and I trusted Him, and I believed the Word, and I gave Him my last $50, and ever since, I have been paying a little bit, and it's gotten that I pay over $100 every month now, and ever since I have done that, I was able to pay the back things that I wasn't paying, and it's a miracle. My car has been running. It's always dependable. My health is such that I'm 70. I have good neighbors next to me. I tell people that this is what they should do, and I tell them you need to take God at His word, and you need to give to the fellowship because they do good things for Israel. I am exuberant and blessed to tell you my story and what God has done for me since I started giving to the fellowship, taking Him at His word, and He will bless me as I bless Israel. Thank you for the opportunity to help Thank you. God bless you.
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17: Thousands of poor and at-risk elderly Jews, among them the last remaining Holocaust survivors, are struggling to survive without the life-sustaining daily essentials. And many of those in the greatest need are scattered across Ukraine and the entire former Soviet Union. For example, Ludmila, she's 84 years old. She's a Holocaust survivor who comes from a small village in Ukraine that's known for the notorious deadly ghetto that the Nazis established there during World War II. As a child, Ludmila was badly beaten by a German soldier, and it resulted in significant health issues that still affect her to this day. Ludmila never got married, she never had any children, and a big part of that is because of the trauma that she endured in her youth. And so now she's old, 84 years old, she lives alone on a pension of $112 a month. That's just a few dollars a day. It's not enough to sustain her. But thankfully, friends of the fellowship, lovers of Israel, like those of you hearing my voice right now on Christian radio, are taking tangible action and are caring for poor elderly Jews just like Ludmila. 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Even with the war there in Ukraine, Ludmila knows that the fellowship will not abandon her. 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Thank you so much. Your compassion is a lifeline.
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20: Hi, my name is Alfredo Matoyer, and I live in Chicago, Illinois. Back in about 2017, I was deeply in prayer, asking God to use me more. I was like, God, I want to help in greater and greater ways. And I remember finding Rabbi Eckstein on YouTube. and he was speaking about the fellowship, and I was listening to one of his teachings that he was giving, and I was just so caught up by him, his sincerity, and just the instruction that he was given through the Word of God, and that he was inclusive of Christians, and I that just amazed me, and it just captured my heart. So as a result, I went and contacted the fellowship, and one of the things that the fellowship had done to make me feel a real part, feeling like family with the nation of Israel, was being informed of what they were going through. You know, when they were being bombed with rockets and when there were other needs going on, and in the winter time when there were needs, I actually felt a part of what was going on. And I was like, the small contribution that I'm sharing, I know is being multiplied because I've been asking God to do so. But I know that it's been a blessing to each and every person that has been able to arrive back to the homeland of Israel, and to the elderly, to Holocaust survivors, to other needs there, for health needs, for bomb shelters. I am just amazed. And when I testify to others and even family members of what I'm participating in by being a part of the fellowship, it just makes me proud in the Lord.
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14: Do you believe God? Do you believe he created Adam and Eve? Do you believe God spoke to Abraham? He said, I'm going to bless those who bless you and curse those who curse you. Do you believe that? And that boy who played out in the fields watching the sheep, making melodies, writing psalms, dancing before the Lord. Do you believe he became the king? Do you believe the prophets Isaiah, Jeremiah, and Ezekiel? Do you believe that? So what can you and I together, who believe so much together, do for the kingdom of God and say, you've blessed me and you've given me something to believe. You've given me something to hold on in my life in struggling, difficult times. And now it's my turn to turn back to you and say, how can I help? And that's what the fellowship is about. And how can we help the fellowship? When you do it to the least of these, my brethren, you do it unto me. When you find a Jewish person who's hungry, and you feed them. When you find a Jewish person who's naked and you clothe them, and you provide medicine, and you do whatever it is to be about the Father's business of saving Jewish lives. That's the kind of organization you're giving to. That's the kind of ministry you're a part of. There's so many ways to be a part of what God is doing that you will maybe ask yourself, how can I be part of what God is doing in the earth through Israel? How can I be a part of what God is doing through the International Fellowship of Christians and Jews?
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3: This is Holy Land Moments, a radio ministry of the International Fellowship of Christians and Jews. At the National Religious Broadcasters Convention in Dallas, Texas, the fellowship's Caleb Burrows and Gadi Takeman Dan spoke with Israeli Navy Captain Guy Barak.
4: Of course, we have more and more, unfortunately, widows and orphans. The bereaved families is becoming bigger and bigger family, and supporting those families of the IDF is something that we meet, by the way, from FIDF. They made a new program of adopting bereaved families. And so there are many, many programs and sources that we get from your communities that support us during the war. And our requests probably change every day based on the development of this war. But there's another important thing by supporting our soldiers, which me as a combat officer and a commander, I enjoyed the best men and women serving in the IDF. Those from bad social economic backgrounds that could have the choice either to do kind of a office position in the IDF and spend some time working and getting money to support their families, but they were able to bring 100% of themselves and serve as a combat soldier because they knew someone else taking care of their basic needs. And this is something is crucial for our society because, as you know, the IDF is the melting pot of the Israeli society.
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8: We are on the front end of a series on foundations. We're talking about the foundation of the faith, personal foundations. God builds foundations within our own belief system, our own life. And there's corporate foundations that God establishes in a church. There are some things that are preliminary to other things. And so there's an order in the kingdom. There are certain things that God has to do before he can do other things. And the first thing he needs to do is build a foundation in our life. And so we're going through a series that will probably be quite lengthy, but we're talking about foundations. And so the passage we've been looking at a few, there's all through Scripture, you see these metaphors, these two twin metaphors.

0: metaphors: architecture and agriculture, or foundations and root systems. And what these two metaphors share in common is that what is above the ground and seen by others, the life you live that others can enjoy, is dependent upon what people don't see. Those things done in the hidden place, your belief system and your hidden attitudes. So a foundation supports the structure. And the deeper the foundation, the greater the building can be. The deeper the root system, the more that tree can weather the hard times when the soil dries out and the storms of life come and so forth. And so these analogies go throughout Scripture. We were talking a couple of weeks ago about Matthew chapter 7, where Jesus talked about building our house on the rock. And the other passage we were looking at is where the writer of Hebrews says, let us leave the elementary teachings and not lay again the foundation of repentance from acts that lead to death, faith in God, instructions in baptisms, the laying on of hands, the resurrection of the dead, and eternal judgment. So he has these six layers or planks, if you will, of the foundation of the faith. And so we're going to be looking at these over the next number of months. Now, I just need a disclaimer here. I reserve the right to jump out of this series to hit some things at various times, because I just know I will. And then we'll jump back in, and we're going to continue on in this series, because this is a very, very important subject. And I believe there's a couple of reasons why it's crucial for us right now. Number one, there are a lot of new people at Heartland. And so we want to make sure that everybody has that proper foundation. Number two, I believe that there are storms on the horizon. Now, I'm a good news preacher, okay? I am a good news preacher. But sometimes it's not all roses and perfume. There's some hard times on the horizon, and we want to make sure that our root system goes down deep and we have the foundation that we're going to need. Because it's the shaking that will test the foundation. It's the wind that will test the root system. And so we want to be prepared. So let's pray. Father, we thank you this morning for your word. Lord, I ask that you would open it up to us. Lord, I ask that your teaching would fall like rain. Lord, that there would be a spirit of wisdom and revelation that would hover over this room. And Lord, that you would awaken our minds. Lord, that you would reveal things to us. Father, I pray that through this one sermon, you would preach many. Lord, that you would speak to us just what we need to hear. In Jesus' name, amen. All right, so we're talking about foundations, and in Hebrews 6, it talks about the foundation of repentance from acts that lead to death and faith in God. Then it's baptisms and the laying on of hands. Then it's the resurrection of the dead and eternal judgment. There's three pairs of doctrines that connect to each other. Repentance and faith are crucial that we keep those two things together. Repentance without faith doesn't do anything for you. And faith without repentance leaves you shallow and in danger of falling away. And so repentance is the excavation for what's going to be built in the foundation of faith. And so we have to understand that we've got to forsake the past so that we can build for the future. We've got to build in faith in God. But if we have faith without repentance, we've never been unhinged from self. So we add Jesus to our life as an appendage. He's a bolt-on accessory. So we've got to repent, and the depth of your repentance will actually determine the depth of your faith. The depth of your repentance will determine how deep your foundation goes. And so shallow repentance results in shallow faith. And those are the people that often shake or fall away in the times of storm. And God loves us enough that there are times he will send bad weather, so to speak, to show us the foundation in our life so we'll go deeper. In the parable of the soil, Jesus talked about the stony ground hearer, and the stony ground hearer, the seed fell on the soil, and it looked real good on the surface, and it sprung up quickly, and it looked like, wow, this guy got saved on Tuesday, he's Billy Graham by Friday, and he's backslidden by Sunday. because there's unyielding places underneath the surface that you can't see. It looks like good soil, but then it says when the sun comes out and bakes the topsoil, it dries it up. So the plants that don't have stony ground, they dig their root systems deep so they can go after more water, so they can be, and so it's actually dry, the heat, the dryness that sends them deeper and causes them to have deep roots. But if they don't have that, then if there's stones there, they have to go out looking, and eventually all the ground's baked, and either a strong wind will blow it over, or they'll just die for lack of water. I said it a couple weeks ago. In my housing division, you got to have an irrigation system. The problem with this is that our root systems are right along the surface of our yard, and they're susceptible. My neighbor had this beautiful blue spruce that was right on the border, so I got like a free tree. And a big storm came a while back and tipped that puppy over, and he hauled it off, and I still grieve that tree. It was beautiful. But the root system didn't go down deep, and we don't want that to happen. And so we want to make sure our roots go deep. So where we start is with repentance. Now, I was talking in the first service. I was telling them that God is, this is a no-brainer. God is brilliant. He really is. He is so smart. He is brilliant, and he is merciful. And so this brilliant, merciful God wired you in such a way that your heart, your mind, will automatically respond with the two requirements of salvation when you see God accurately. We need to repent and believe. Repent and believe. And when we see an accurate presentation of who God really is, when we see him for who he is, then what happens is that there is repentance that comes up in our heart. When we see the justice of God, when we see that God is a God of integrity and he lays down moral laws and he means it. It's not the 10 suggestions, it's the 10 commandments. And he commands it to us because he's trying to protect us. And we realize that there's a law of the harvest that says, what a man sows, he will reap. And that law of the harvest is enforced by the Lord of the harvest. That God is the judge of all the earth. Our picture of Lady Justice, blindfold with scales. And she's always balancing the scales regardless of your socioeconomic, your ethnic standing. It's blind. Everybody is judged by the same scales. Well, God is the one that is balancing the scales. We need to understand the justice of God is that attribute of his character that is constantly balancing the scales of human experience. What a man sows, he will reap. You sow to the flesh, from the flesh you'll reap destruction. God is constantly balancing the scales. Some people call it karma. It's not. It's called Jehovah. Okay? God is looking to and fro throughout the earth to reward those who do right and to discipline, provide negative consequences to those who do wrong, so that hopefully those wrong consequences will turn them and they'll say, huh, not worth it. I think I'll start behaving myself. So that is the justice of God. And when we see the justice of God for what it is, when we understand that, what that does is it dawns upon us, whoa. Years ago, I was in St. Louis, Missouri. I was living right outside of St. Louis, and I heard about this inner city church that was in revival. So I went to check it out. I'm a revival hound from way back. So this was back in the 80s, mid-80s. I drove into St. Louis with somebody, I don't remember who it was, and we went to this little inner city church, and it was not totally packed with people, but definitely packed with the presence of God. And it was kind of it was interesting because it was a country kind of feel to it, but it was in the inner city. And there was a little lady pounding on an upright piano. Ding, ding, ding, ding, ding, ding, ding. I mean, the music wasn't real quality, but the message was powerful. And this is what she was singing. Watching you, there's an all-seeing eye watching you. She just kept singing that over and over again. And with the presence of God hanging in that room, that's a powerful message. When you believe that there's an all-seeing eye, continually watching you? That the omniscient God who knows all things knows everything about you? He knows the thoughts and intents of your heart better than you do. And when that dawns upon you, there is a healthy fear that awakens that this just God that can't excuse bad behavior, that he will provide discipline. And the fact is that even that ante ups when you get saved, because Scripture says God disciplines those he loves and he provides consequences to all who he considers a son. And if you don't suffer discipline, you are, let's use the NIV, because the King James Version is a pretty blunt word. The NIV says you are an illegitimate child. And when we have an awareness of that, when we begin to connect the dots, see, this is why the fear of the Lord is the beginning of wisdom. Because wisdom is able to connect the dots between your actions and the consequences. And a fool has no clue that those two things are connected. A fool jumps out of third-story windows and then complains about his sore back, thinking, I don't know why God cursed me with a sore back. Well, quit jumping out windows. See, they can't connect the dots. They don't understand between their behavior and their consequences. But the fear of the Lord is the beginning of wisdom, and we begin to realize, when I do this, this is the result. And that's what we begin to live for the long term. When you look at wisdom and foolishness in Scripture from the book of Proverbs, here are two of the defining characteristics. Wisdom lives for the long term. It always makes decisions based on the long-term consequences. But a fool says, let's eat, drink, and be merry, for tomorrow we die. I don't know if I'm going to be here tomorrow, so I'm going to live it up today. They skip work, go get hammered, and the next morning they wake up without a job. That's not very wise. So wisdom is always looking at the long term. Well, that comes from understanding that there is a God in heaven that sees everything, and he is enforcing his moral code because he is just. If as a father, I lay down rules in my home and my kids just kind of laugh it off and you know, oh, dad's senile, he's not serious, and they just kind of skirt around, I'm not being loving if I don't provide consequences to that behavior, am I? God is a loving father, and he disciplines those he loves. And so when we walk in the fear of the Lord, we're walking in an awareness that there is an all-seeing eye watching us and that God is serious about what he says. And he will provide consequences to turn you. Because God loves you enough that he will provide consequences in the temporary, hopefully to enable you to avoid the long-term consequences called hell. He's trying to turn us. And so we need to have an awareness of this. There are two forms of wisdom, or the fear of the Lord in Scripture. There's two forms of it. There's two ways it comes to us. The first one is the fear of the Lord as a concept, as an idea. Proverbs 1 and 2. Proverbs 1 says, the writer is rebuking the people because they did not choose the fear of the Lord. So the fear of the Lord is, first of all, something you can choose. People say, well, I don't fear God. I can't help it. I don't fear him. Yes, you can. You need, because chapter 2 says, it talks about understanding the fear of the Lord. So the fear of the Lord is a concept we need to pursue. It's something we need to understand. And when we understand it, we can choose to step in the fear of the Lord. We can decide, I am going to live in light of this. And as you do, what happens is more light comes into your life. But if you harden your heart, you actually, it's, the, you can put it this way, your moral iris begins to close. It's called the darkening of the understanding. That when you reject the truth that you have, you actually lose the ability to gain more truth. When you reject the truth, it's in Ephesians chapter 4, and it is a terribly frightening passage. It's also the same principle, the same pattern is applied to a larger culture in Romans chapter 1, that although they knew God, they refused to worship him as God, and they rejected the truth, and they became darkened in their understanding. And so there needs to be an alarm that wakes up within us. God, I want to walk in your fear, because I know that you are a being of integrity. You can't say something without holding the line on what you promised. And so therefore, I know you are serious about what you're saying. And Lord, where I violate your moral law, I'm asking you, God, line me up with your will. This is why the fear of the Lord is also the hatred of evil. Because when we're walking in the fear of the Lord, we look and we realize, whoa, when I do this, there are consequences. And I begin to realize this is never worth it. A.W. Tozer said that in order to sin, you have to think wrongly for a moment. You have to believe a lie. You cannot sin and see the truth. You have to convince yourself that the world is other than it is. Because if we really saw sin for what it was, we would never violate moral law. We would never justify behavior or even attitudes, because we would realize this is never worth it. We would realize what Galatians chapter 5. This is New Testament, by the way. Listen to this. Do not be deceived. Now remember, Paul is speaking to believers. Believers, those of you who sit under the word of God week after week, be careful. Do not deceive yourself. God will not be mocked. What a man sows, he will reap. If he sows to the flesh, from the flesh he will reap destruction. And he's speaking to believers. But if he sows to the Spirit, from the Spirit he'll reap eternal life. And if you really believe that, you will avoid sowing to the flesh and you will pursue sowing to the Spirit. And you will find that life begins to work. But if we don't believe that, if we're darkened in our understanding and we reject that and that uncomfortable truth that there's an all-seeing eye that watches us, and we that uncomfortable truth that, man, God disciplines those he loves. That's uncomfortable. I just want to indulge my flesh for a moment. We convince ourselves that's not true, and then we suffer the consequences. So the fear of the Lord is a concept to be studied and understood. And furthermore, it's something we choose. We say, God, I'm going to choose to fear you. And we need to understand that the fear of God is not at odds with the love of God. In fact, you can't really comprehend the depth of God's love if you don't understand the fear of the Lord. The fear of the Lord is a response to a revelation of one whole side of God's nature, the justice of God as revealed in the old covenant. It's not a coincidence that God revealed himself in two covenants. There's an old covenant and a new covenant. The old covenant was the justice of God. Now, the fact is that the new is in the old concealed, and the old is in the new revealed. It's not like they're at odds with each other, but there's an emphasis in one. One emphasizes one more than the other. And only as you see the God of the Old Testament and you see him for who he is, and then you read in the New Testament, now come boldly before the throne of grace in your time of need to get the help that you need. All of a sudden, that invitation carries a lot more weight when you see who he is as revealed in the Old Testament. But if all we do is we go out and buy ourselves a New Testament, enjoy the old, and people say, oh, the Old Testament, that's not for today. It's not, that's irrelevant. Whoa, whoa, whoa, whoa, whoa, whoa, whoa. This book is Jesus in print. You want to know Jesus? Get familiar with this book. You want a word from God? You don't need to go see a prophet. I'm all about, I love the prophetic. I'm for that, but this is where you will find the word of the Lord. And if God wants to bring prophetic people into your life, hallelujah. But you better know this so you can judge that. This is the word of the Lord. And this is the Son of God himself in print. You want to know his character? You want to know the intricacies of how his heart thinks and feels? Get in this book and you can encounter him in this word. He is the living word, but we have his written word. And he graciously left it with us. And he left it with us in two testaments. It's not that the New Testament, it doesn't say that Jesus is the New Testament. It says Jesus is the word. old and new. And Jesus is a man of utmost integrity. And he will hold the line on his word. And when we get out of line, the justice of God demands that there are consequences. And his love demands that there are consequences, because those consequences are to push us in the right direction. And so we've got to have this foundation of the fear of the Lord. And if we don't have it, what happens is we get this skewed view of God as a senile grandfather. He loves us. He lets us, you know, grandma, she says nothing before dinner, but grandpa said, no, the rule around here is get me one when you get your own. You know, we're going to skirt around grandma's rules. And he's kind of, you can do things that you're not supposed to do, and he can't really see you. He's just this white-haired old guy on the rocking chair. That is not the God of heaven. He has piercing sight that can see right through us and know the motives, the thoughts and intents of our heart, even when we don't. And I need him to do that. I need, search me, O God, see if there be some wicked way in me. Lord, because I don't want to be living out consequences that I don't understand, because there's things that are wrong in my heart and I don't even know where that's coming from. Lord, I'm asking, search me. And God searches us through his word. His word is a mirror. We get in it and all of a sudden we see ourselves, good and bad. And God corrects us. And I'm telling you, if God doesn't ever correct you, I implore you as your pastor, get before him and find out what's going on, because God disciplines those he loves. And there's not a man or woman alive but one that is perfect. We all have areas where we need to grow in our character and holiness, in our revelation. And if God's never rebuking you, I would propose you're not really reading his word. You're going through the motions. And we want to grow in grace. The kisses of God when we get in his word is when he's correcting us. And there's always room for growth. And if we're never hearing that, something's wrong. And it's not on God's end. And so we need to ask him, Lord, speak to me. Lord, I want to choose the fear of the Lord. I want to look through the lens of a just and holy God that knows everything and meets out consequences accordingly. And I want to walk in your blessing. I want to walk in the favor of God, in your pleasure. I don't want to walk in such a way that, God, you have to withdraw from me. In the Old Testament, where Moses, God comes to him and says, I'm not going with you guys. And Moses said, God, please go. And he said, if I go with you, I'll have to kill some of your people. They're so rebellious. So here it is. The withdrawing of God's presence was both an act of discipline and mercy. And if God's presence isn't with us, we need to be saying, God, what's up? Now, I know there's times where God is just trying to cause us to go deeper and teach us a lesson to trust him when that we don't feel him and all that stuff, but that's not to be the norm. We are to be a people of his presence. That's the New Testament blood-bought inheritance, that we're to be the people of his presence. And if his presence isn't with us, there needs to be something that awakens within us and say, God, what's going on? Is there a reason that you can't draw near? Because we want to be the people that God can entrust with his presence, because there's nothing in us that he has to withdraw over. And so the fear of the Lord is something we need to understand, and we need to study it and choose it. But there's another form of the fear of the Lord that shows up in Scripture, and it's Isaiah chapter 11. It talks about Revelation 4, 5, and 5, 6, I believe. Two verses, it talks about the seven spirits of God. That's a weird phrase, huh? Seven spirits of God? Some of us are trying to figure out the Trinity, and now he adds four more dimensions. Well, what is that? Well, in Isaiah chapter 11, he lays out seven things: the spirit of the Lord, the spirit of counsel, the spirit of knowledge, the spirit of wisdom, the spirit of the fear of the Lord, and there's two others.
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0: Hello, and welcome to Just in Time Ministries with Pastor Rhonda Penquite. We have more power and authority in Christ than we know, and when we learn to act on it in faith, God guarantees our success. So let's join Rhonda as she teaches us how to walk in victory.
1: Frequency healing. I remember when they came out with ultrasound, you know, even back in the 70s. You know, we got injured playing, and they would put ultrasound on the injury to help it heal. Just think how much more there really is that they've been hiding. So, this is all about a celestial song. Sin has made the song chaotic and out of tune. And we're here, and we're called to bring it back into tune and to bring the chaos out and put the calm and the peace back in. The Bible says that the heavens declare and sing forth praise day and night. Well, the stars are still sending out frequencies making music. Just because we can't hear them doesn't mean it's not happening. And we're the ones who come into the story to recalibrate the symphonic. Think about that. And it's the fruit of the Spirit in us that's going to do that. The love, joy, peace, self-control. Oh, how fun. But that was a great note that you saw on that, that self-control really means what? Spirit strength. Self-control means spirit strength, because we know we can do nothing of ourselves. Praise God. So Justin Paul Abraham, again, he calls us the dancing symphony species. Think about that. You're a dancing symphony species. Woo. We've talked about for years how we're in the dance of the Trinity and that joy that goes with it. You know, God's a dancing symphony. He's spinning and rejoicing over us with singing. He's spinning. You know how kids love to twirl? When do we learn? Stop doing that. God spins. God twirls. Do you think we ought not to do it? You know, just get by yourself and put some good praise and worship music on and twirl in your living room. See how you feel. It's awesome. But this is exactly what we're called to do for the cosmos. God's the singing God who sings and dances over us. And so we're the singing sons of God, and we're to sing and dance over the cosmos. We come in singing and dancing over the cosmos, and things start changing. Well, C.S. Lewis understood this when he wrote in his first book of Narnia that when they went to Narnia, it was all black. Then they heard the song of the lion coming from the lion. And the lion was singing Narnia into being. C.S. Lewis had some understanding about this. And that's the process of perichoresis that we've talked about. It's the Trinity expressing itself with wisdom through song, through symphony, through sound, through a musical. And Sandalphon in the Hebraic culture is the angel of the kingdom. He's the angel that is in contact with earth, and he brings the dominion of the king to earth. And that dominion is music, it's sound, it's energy, it's frequency and vibration. Woo! It just keeps expanding, doesn't it, with the frequencies and the vibrations. And Sandalphon brings that into this dimension and is here to co-labor with us to sing our solar system into alignment with a celestial symphony. They're all singing. Just think if it wasn't coordinated, you know, if there wasn't the director of the symphony. You know, we watched the gal that's the director of the Brooklyn Tabernacle Choir, and she's got how many people in that choir? But she's up there, and they're all following her direction. Think how many stars are there. Whoo! And they're all being brought into a celestial symphony of beauty. But this is where all of creation will respond to the sound, to the songs, the glorious freedom that comes from within us as we resonate with our divinity, our theosis. As we recognize these things and let these vibrations and frequencies, and we just start singing and dancing with the joy of the Lord, that's when all of creation is going to be released from the curse. And as we begin to behave as we should, which is the bliss and goodness of God displayed, things start changing. We're supposed to be displaying the bliss and goodness of God. Just think if you walked around in bliss all the time. We've experienced it here and there, little bits and pieces, but just think, as it grows and grows and grows within us, and you're just in bliss all the time, it just doesn't matter what the world is doing or saying. We're in bliss, and it just doesn't matter. And our bliss is contagious. Our bliss takes over. Our bliss changes our surroundings, and if, you know, you're here, and I'm there, and someone else is over there and there, and just think, the bliss just kind of and takes it over. Can you see those circles? Like they've shown in the news or, you know, classrooms and stuff, where a circle starts here and a circle starts there, and all of a sudden they keep expanding. Pretty soon they just overlap and all come together. Kind of like towns on the outskirts of Des Moines, you know. Or you think of L.A. and all the, it's just one big city out there, and they each have their own name. But the same is going to happen with this bliss and goodness of God when we start to display it more and more and more. Did you know we are the glory of God? I grew up being taught, don't touch the glory, don't touch the glory. The glory is not yours, it's all God. I'm God's. I'm in God. Christ in me, the hope of glory. We are the glory. See, this is a new thing that's coming about that is true and has been forever, but is now coming out and the Lord is making it known. You know, the Bible says that God crowned man with his glory. We are crowned with God's glory. Irania, way back when, said that the glory of God is mankind fully alive. I've said that before. The glory of God with which all of the earth is going to be filled. Well, how's the earth going to be filled with the glory of God? Well, if everybody on the planet is the glory of God, the whole earth is going to be filled with the knowledge of the glory of God. And what that means is the earth is going to be filled with the knowledge of you and me, us. Think about that. They're going to be filled with the knowledge. But what knowledge about us? The bliss and goodness of God. So how do we know this? Look at Colossians 3, verse 4. When Christ, who is your life, is revealed to the whole world, you will share in his glory. Well, how could that not be? If Christ is my life, I died and Christ took over, how will we not share in his glory? Think about it. We are his glory. Christ in you, the hope of glory. Think about that. What's that mean? The glory is in you and it's just going to come out and be seen on you. It's going to permeate through and through you. His appearing with you, with us, is the glory of God. God does not want to be apart from you. That's why we don't harden against him. He doesn't want to be apart from you. We're just soft, pliable, and permeable with him. I know this is deep and heavy theology, huh? But I believe that you are people who want to go beyond where you've been. I know I do. So this is not the normal evangelical message that you get at the church that's somewhere else. But this is what we're hearing from Yahweh's heart. This is what we're hearing from the living Word, who wants to speak of heavenly things, who wants to speak of a cosmic gospel. He wants to teach us his better promises, his better covenant, a better future. What's Jeremiah 29:11 say? I know the plans I have for you, plans for good, plans to prosper you, and plans to give you a hope and a good future. When God says a good future, it's beyond what you can ask, hope, think, or imagine. He wants us to know how good of a God he is. And he wants us to know the good news he has for all of creation. He loves everything he's created. Ooh, and what is it? Joy unspeakable and full of glory. Joy to the world, the Lord has come. Let earth receive her king. Let every heart prepare him room. And heaven and nature sing. Heaven and nature sing. Think about that. That's what we're talking about, singing, symphony. See, there'll be signs in the heavens and signs in the earth. guess what the signs in the earth are? Us. We are the signs in the earth. So if there are to be signs in the heavens, that must mean that someone is going there, because we are the people who bring the signs, wonders, and miracles. Look at Mark 16. That's where it is. These signs and wonders will follow those who believe. Raise the dead, speak in tongues, drink any deadly thing, it won't harm you. Isn't that a good thing? Especially in Iowa, we'll find out all the junk that's in our water. You don't want that. I pray that over everything. And just think, water's in everything. There's water in the air. We call it humidity. There's water in your food. Otherwise, it'd be dry. Dry, dry, dry, dry. Even your dried fruits still have moisture, water in them. Praise God. You know, many rabbinic traditions describe Sandalphon as the angel of music, sound, and vibration. Even back then, they knew about vibration. When they rang the church bells, have you noticed how they took all the church bells out during after World War II? Because those bells rang with frequencies of healing. People went into church, and the way that the churches were made, the architecture of the church resonated the sounds of the bells with healing frequency. People go into church and be healed. But see, that's what's coming out in these patents. Be ready, be ready, be ready. Oh, Jesus, thank you. You know, Father's realm is harmony. It's the celestial symphony in which every voice and every prayer has a note. Your voice matters. Your prayers matter. Matter of fact, it says that this angel gathers them all and orchestrates them all and presents them to God, takes them to the throne. Ooh. In Jewish mysticism, he gathers all of our voices and he symphonizes them. Every word, every prayer, every song that you have released, he has gathered and weaves them into symphonic sound. Every word, prayer, and song that comes from our solar system into the heavens as incense, he gathers, weaves into symphonic sound, and is presented before the throne of Yahweh. Think about that. See, our prayers and our worship are joined in the symphony. That's why we love to sing. We love to praise. We love to worship. And some Jews associate Sandalphon with the power of resonance. It's about how vibrations and frequencies align spirit and matter. Haven't we talked about that? Spirit and matter? When we pray that, because frequencies can adjust and change and manipulate matter. Think about that. And this is what we need to come into right now. It's where our body begins to align with what we know in the spirit. That we are a new creation, the old is gone, and the new has come. So what we used to need to say is, I'm a vibrating being of light. You're a vibrating being of light. I'm a light being, and my body is coming into alignment with that truth. You are a light being, and your body is coming into alignment with that truth. See, this angel brings a resonance. God is waking in us a resonance that aligns our spirit and matter into harmony. Hi, this is Rhonda. Thank you for joining us today. You are here for just such a time as this, so go forth in the power of His might and possess all that is yours in Christ Jesus.
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3: We're talking about being citizens of another world. We, as Christians, are citizens of another world. And I want you to open your Bibles to John's Gospel, the 14th chapter. And we're going to read beginning from verse 1. We may approach this from a little different angle than you've ever heard it approached. And I don't have the last word on this, and I'll be the first one to tell you that, but I'm seeing some things in this. You know, there are parallels in Scriptures, and there are types, and there are shadows, and you never can exhaust the Scripture. But in John, the 14th chapter, verse 1, "Let not your heart be troubled. You believe in God, believe also in me. In my Father's house are many mansions. If it were not so, I would have told you. I go to prepare a place for you, and if I go and prepare a place for you, I will come again and receive you unto myself, that where I am, there you may be also. Whither I go, you know, and the way you know." Now, you notice that Jesus says, "In my Father's house." Now, the word "house" in the Greek is a word that actually means abodes. In my Father's house are many abodes. Now, I know one time in a certain church I taught in Sunday school class that the Bible did not say that you had a mansion in heaven. And man, I'm telling you, it stirred up a lot of stuff. And folks got disturbed because I said that the Bible didn't say you had a mansion in heaven. Now, I didn't say you didn't have a mansion in heaven. I want to clarify that here, lest I get stoned. But the Bible didn't say we had a mansion in heaven. He said, "In the Father's house are many mansions," or abodes. And I'm sure if it's an abode, if it is meaning a place where we're going to spend eternity, then it will most likely be a mansion to our thinking anyway. But let's draw from that something else here this morning that I believe will bless you and help you. Notice he said, "In my Father's house are many abodes. If it were not so, I would have told you. I go and prepare a place for you." So the place that he's talking about preparing for us, there's no doubt in my mind that God's preparing a place for us to spend eternity. But yet, I want us to see a type here and a parallel that will open our understanding to some greater truths concerning this matter. Now notice that he said, "I go to prepare a place for you." Now let's follow it down a little further. "Thomas saith unto him, Lord, we know not whither thou goest. How can we know the way? Jesus said unto him, I am the way, the truth, and the life. No man cometh unto the Father but by me. If ye have known me, ye should have known my Father also, and from henceforth ye know him and have seen him. Philip saith unto him, Lord, show us the Father, and it sufficeth us. Jesus said unto him, Have I been so long with you, and yet hast thou not known me, Philip?" Now here's the first key to what Jesus is talking about. Have I been so long with you, and you haven't known me? He that has seen me has seen the Father. And how sayest thou then, show us the Father? He said, if you've seen me, you've seen the Father. Believest thou that I am in the Father, and the Father in me? The words that I speak unto you, I speak not of myself, but the Father that dwelleth in me, he doeth the works. Now notice, he says, I am in the Father, and the Father in me. He was abiding in the Father. In my Father's house are many abodes. And he said, I'm going to prepare a place for you. No doubt that he's preparing a place for us in heaven. I'm not discounting that. You understand what I'm saying? But I'm seeing something in parallel here, or a type that Jesus is saying is something that is more meaningful, really, than a mansion in heaven. And that is that he's prepared a place for us in the Father. As he says, I'm in the Father, and the Father's in me. And he said, if you've seen me, you've seen the Father. Believe me that I'm in the Father and the Father in me, or else believe me for the very work's sake. If you can't believe that, he said, just believe me for the work's sake. You see me doing the work of the Father. Verily I say unto you, he that believeth on me, the works that I do shall he do also, and greater works than these shall he do, because I go to my Father. Now, what did he mean, because I go to my Father? Because when he goes to the Father, he's going to send the Holy Spirit, the Spirit of truth, and he will teach you all things, guide you into all truths, and he'll take a mind and show it unto you, and he'll show you things to come. And then you'll work the greater works. Even greater works than these shall you do. Why? Because then the Father, the Son, and the Holy Ghost is going to come back and get inside you and abide in you. And if you abide in him and he abides in you, and you and them and I and them and thou and me, that they may be perfect in one, Jesus said. I mean, you can't tell where God quits and you start, or where you start and God quits. I mean, as far as God's concerned. Now, I know that, you know, I'm not saying you're God, but I'm talking about what God is saying concerning the body of Christ. See, Paul called the church the body of Christ. Now you are the body of Christ. Now, when Jesus was here in his physical body, he could only be in one place at one time, and he could just minister to one group of people at one time. You know, I think some of the things that might be involved in the greater works that, you know, I preach on 90 different radio stations every day by a cassette tape. And, you know, I may be off somewhere else. I may be fishing or something. But the Word of God's going out. And it's going out with my voice over the period of years. And these things communicate the gospel. Those things were not available in his day. But now notice what he's saying. Believe me for the very work's sake. And whatsoever you shall ask in my name, that will I do, that the Father may be glorified in the Son. If you ask anything in my name, I will do it. Someone said, a Greek scholar said that actually what it says in the Greek here, he says, if you ask anything in my name, if I don't have it, I'll make it for you. Now, that's pretty strong, isn't it? But somewhere along the line, we've missed the authority of the words of Jesus. And then he goes on to say, I'll pray the Father, and he'll give you another comfort, that he may abide with you forever, even the Spirit of truth, whom the world cannot receive, because it seeth him not, neither knoweth him. But ye know him, for he dwelleth with you. Now notice, he said, you know him, the Father. Or you know me, and if you know me, you know the Father. He dwelleth with you, but he shall be in you. Now this gives you a little insight to what Jesus is talking about. He says, I will not leave you comfortless, I will come unto you a little while, and the world seeth me no more, but ye see me, because I live, ye shall live also. At that day ye shall know that I am in the Father, and ye in me, and I in you. In other words, he's going to prepare a place for us, and I'll come again and receive you unto myself. He says, in that day. In what day? In the day that the Holy Spirit was going to come and make his abode in the earth, and God was going to minister the Holy Spirit and his kingdom in the hearts of men. On the day of Pentecost, the kingdom of God came to this earth and was set up in the hearts of men, and Jesus came back in the person of the Holy Ghost to this planet. And he dwells in you and me today. Yet he is seated at the right hand of the Father. But he says, I am in my Father, and ye in me, and I in you. Now, you know, you can take three buckets and put two buckets in another bucket, and you got three buckets occupying one space, what I'm saying. But how are you going to put I and them, and thou and you, and you and, I mean, you got three buckets, all in each bucket, all at the same time. I mean, it's got to be mingled together. There's got to be unity there. He's preparing a place for you, and he said, I'll come again and receive you unto myself, and receive you where you can be in Christ. Up till this time, people were not born again. But he's talking about when men are born again. And when we become molded out of the same mold that Jesus is. And then you see, he said, if you see me, you see the Father. Well, then if we're made out of the same mold and born again, as Jesus talked to Nicodemus, and old things have passed away and all things become new, then we're poured out of the same mold that Jesus was. And then if you see us, you have seen the work of the Father. Now, I'm talking about the ultimate here. I'm not talking about the actual reality of what you see day by day. I'm talking about what God sees in us. God looks at us through Jesus Christ and sees himself in us through the person of the Holy Spirit. For he hath made him to be sin for us who knew no sin, that we might be made the righteousness of God in him. It's not our righteousness, it's his righteousness, and he sees it in us. We're talking about what Jesus said concerning, in my Father's house are many abodes. If it were not so, I would have told you, I go and prepare a place for you. If I prepare a place for you, I'll come again and receive you unto myself. Now, Judas here, after he's made this discourse down through verse 21, verse 22, Judas saith unto him, Lord, how is it that I will manifest thyself unto us and not unto the world? Jesus answered and said unto him, if a man love me, he will keep my words. My Father will love him, and we will come unto him and make our abode with him. In other words, if you keep my words, Jesus said, we will come and make our abode with him. Keeping the word of God creates a lifestyle fit for God to live in. I don't know what that does for you. It excites me. If you'll keep the word of God, keep his word. Now, you see, James said in James, the first chapter, verse 22, he said, be ye doers of the word, not hearers only. If any man be a hearer of the word, not a doer, he's like a man that behold his natural face in a glass, and he goeth away and straightway forgetteth what manner of man he was. Now see, the mirror he's talking about, or glass, is the mirror of the word of God. Can you say amen?
4: Thank you so much for joining us for the broadcast today, and I trust you've been blessed by the word of God. We have a special book offer this week. It's called The Substance of Things. It's book offer
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4: Now, we know that the Bible says faith is a substance of things hoped for. This book talks about faith, but it goes about it in a little different way. You know, the more ways you can say something, the better people understand it. We deal with the invisible things of God. Paul said the invisible things of God from the creation of the world are clearly seen, being understood by things that are made. So if we can understand the things that God made, then we can understand how the invisible things of God work. And God gives us in his word, or should I say Jesus gives us in his word, the parable of the sower, how that the earth produces and brings forth fruit. The sower soweth the word. And this is exactly how the invisible things of God work in the kingdom of God. We speak things on the authority of the word of God. It's planted in our heart and it produces. If you can understand how to raise a garden, you can understand how to have production in the kingdom of God, because the kingdom of God is within you, and you speak the word of God in your heart, and it will produce results. Now, this book will help you understand faith in many different illustrations that I share in this book. We talk about a copy machine, how it produces, and it'll help you understand how God's word will produce in your life. That's book offer
5: number 7518.
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1: Hey, thanks for joining us today on New Life Live. I'm your host, Brian Perez, and we've got some calls holding on the line right now, so we'll get to those as soon as I introduce who is on the panel with me. We've got clinical psychologist Dr. Alice Benton. She's also an author, an authorette. No, just an author, we just say, right? What's the name of your book again? You have it there.
2: 100 Days of Biblical Family Engagement.
1: Love it. We talked about it on Wednesday show, so you can go back and listen to that and then order the book on Amazon. Becky Brown is here, too. She's a licensed professional clinical counselor and the president of New Life Ministries. Becky, I bet you've got something on your mind.
3: Well, you know, I'm going to talk about politics today. That may be shocking.
1: Well, hold on. I don't know if you want to go there,
3: But I have a question for you. Are you the governor of the state of denial? You know, denial is one of those things that a lot of people like to live in, but we want to question that. And I don't want you to be the governor of the state of denial. Denial is often a natural trauma response. You know, we see it in grief. It's that natural shock absorber when, you know, really hard things happen and it's just too much to take in. Denial is also an unconscious defense mechanism that can keep our mind stuck where we refuse to accept objective reality or painful facts. And it's in order to protect ourselves, or so we think, from anxiety or emotional distress. And, you know, denial can be a state where you live without recognizing that it's keeping you from where God wants you to be or what he has planned for you. Here's a quote from Healing is a Choice. Everyone struggles with denial in some form. It blurs our vision.

0: to many things, troubled or destructive relationships, sins that we're unwilling to acknowledge, overly optimistic goals, financial irresponsibility, physical illness, unresolved character issues, self-righteousness, and any number of situations that we'd rather not see clearly. Denial is so dangerous because it not only blinds us to the problems that we're trying to avoid, but it also blinds us to the consequences that our avoidance creates. And the moment we open our eyes and see things clearly and accurately and truthfully, we also see the troubling results of the denial. So I want another question for you. Do you trust God's ability to move us out of the state of denial? We do have control issues. I mean, not only denial, but control. And I want you to think about for just a minute, where have you experienced God's faithfulness, his ability to move in your life? Ephesians 3:20 says that God is able to do more than we can ask or imagine. And I'm sure if you sat for just a minute and thought about the way that God has been faithful to you, it would just encourage you. But when we stay in a state of denial, we discount what God has done and what God is doing. Lamentations 3:22 through 23 says, "The faithful love of the Lord never ends. His mercies never cease. Great is his faithfulness. His mercies begin every morning." What a great truth for us to hold on to when we want to stay in the state of denial. One quote from Healing is a Choice from Steve Arterburn. "The big lie is that if you just act as if the hard realities are not there, they will eventually go away. Mm-hmm. This lie is not something you keep up in your head or down in your heart. This lie becomes a way of life. You live it every day, and it keeps you from a life that is full of meaning, purpose, and connection." So if you're going to move, you're going to hire somebody to help you move. You're going to read the reviews and the comments to get those 5-star ratings. Guess what? The Word of God has many 5-star ratings about God's ability to move you out of a state of denial into the new life that he has planned for you. We can help you get moving because it's not an individual task. It takes a village and we're part of it. We want you to know that we're here. We've helped so many people over the years move into that new place. It's a new life.
1: 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Cleopatra, Queen of Denial. 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
1: Thanks for watching and listening to New Life Live today. And Kim, thank you for calling in. John and Joe, don't hang up. We want to talk to you guys as well. But Kim, welcome to New Life Live. How can we help you?
7: Thank you. Yes, I have some emotional problems I need help with, and I have depression really bad. I was wondering how to deal with those things.
1: Okay. How long have you had depression, Kim?
7: I've had it since childhood.
1: Wow.
0: And what have you done, Kim? Like, do you have a therapist? Have you had counseling?
7: I have a counselor. Mm-hmm. Yes, I have counseling. But my mom committed suicide when I was 12 or 13.
0: That's hard. That's very hard. And so even with the counseling, you're not finding relief from the depression, from the grief?
7: No, it's really hard. I still struggle with it because I look around and I like see, you know, like parents together, and I'm like, my mom's not here, you know, my mom's gone. you know?
1: Yeah,
0: it's a lot. It's hard. It's a lot to, yeah, it is. It very much is. Do you have people around you, Kim? Like, you know, do you have a family? Tell me about the community that's around you.
7: Community's good, pretty good about, you know, around me. Yeah, I have family, but sometimes family's hard to deal with. I mean, they don't, you know, seem to help you as much as you want help, you know, with things, so it's hard.
0: Well, what you've experienced is traumatic, and you will, if you haven't had a trauma-trained therapist, I think that's going to be a really important part of your journey. I also don't want you to go too much longer with this overwhelming depression. It really is important for you to have that support. And when I talk about community, I'm talking about people who are real close to you, who you trust and you feel safe with, and that you can do life with. You know, I'm glad that you're seeking counseling. I just, you know, I can't say enough about having the community to help us in these days of just challenging feelings and not really sure how to move forward.
7: Kim,
8: when you said your family doesn't help much, what's one of the most important things you wish they would help with, but they don't?
7: Well, like, I get a very emotional maybe sometimes, and they don't, you know, they don't understand that. They think that's, sometimes people think that's a problem when you're a really emotional person, but it's not, because, you know, that's just the way I've been, and I, you know, I, that's who I am. And it's hard for them to understand that sometimes, you know, to deal with.
8: And are your closest family members your husband, children?
7: My husband, yes, I have, family, other family too, but yes.
8: So when people are uncomfortable with big emotions, they usually try to quiet us down and or to try to get us into positivity too quickly. So you might get messages like, oh, come on, you're so over the top. Why are you making such a big deal out of this? Even possibly about your mom's suicide, people might say, wrongly say, it was so long ago, why aren't you over this yet? And these are well-meaning messages that cut your heart to pieces and probably shut you down emotionally, because you learn these folks aren't safe for me to share my emotions with. So I'm not going to tell them I'm feeling poorly. I'm not going to show my tears to them. And when we close ourselves down emotionally, even if we share those emotions with God, if we don't share them with another person, we're short-circuiting God's healing process. You may know this, that tears actually contain biotoxins. They're God's great cleanup system of getting the distress of tough emotions out of our body through tears. And strangely, they work best when those tears are witnessed by a loving listener, by someone who would say, you can cry for as long as you need to. Go ahead. I'm just going to sit here with you. I'm not going to fix you. I'm not going to tell you you're over the top. I'm just going to say things like, wow, this must be tough. You go ahead and cry. You go ahead and be angry about what your mom did. You can talk about it as much as you need to for as long as you need to, because we humans are creatures of repetition. We replay things in our mind hundreds of times in a day, and we replay pain. And God's answer and solution to that is share that pain with safe listeners. And so I would suggest couples therapy and possibly even family therapy, because your husband, and if you have children, they don't seem to be able to understand the kind of comfort that you need. And a good family therapist would be able to help teach them, train them the value of expressing and receiving emotions.
1: You said be angry at what your mom did. Is that the same as being angry at your mom for doing this? Is that what you...
8: It certainly could be both. I've worked with clients whose parents committed suicide. And Kim, I have some idea of what children of suicide, what they come to believe about themselves, what was wrong with me, that my mom left. Why didn't she stick around to live for me? How could she have done this to me? And of course, your mom has her own story of awful pain for her to have gotten to the point of taking her life when she had a young child. And it is righteous to let yourself both be angry at her choice, angry at her situation, angry at the people that didn't intervene. Because by allowing yourself to feel and express that anger, we can release it. And that helps move us along in the healing journey. But we need to do it with safe listeners.
1: Hmm. Becky.
0: Do you know, one of the things that also happens is the neural pathways in your mind have built this highway. And so mm-hmm. without any off-ramps, to use that metaphor to an extreme, and the off-ramps can be, you know, there are no good answers for why your mother did this. You're never going to have anybody tell you why. That's going to make any sense because it doesn't make sense. Suicide does not make sense. And the pain that comes from it, you have to, it is a grieving process. And how do I build a new pathway so that my life isn't looping in this pain? And that sounds very simple to do, but that's why mm-hmm. I was mentioning a trauma therapist. There are ways for you to get a new pathway built. EMDR, eye movement desensitization and reprocessing, can help with that process because it will allow you to go through what has been stuck so long as a repeated feeling. And depression makes us tired. It changes the way that we think. And you have a good reason to feel that way. I'm not dismissing that. But I want you to be able to have the help and the support that you need in order to fully move in your current life, as opposed to being tethered to the wound and the trauma. And there is a way. It takes a lot more work than we ever want it to, and it's worth doing.
8: And your depression may be treatment resistant depression, and for that, traditional counseling might not be sufficient. So I completely agree with Becky that adding EMDR, perhaps adding some time in an inpatient treatment, and if you're not taking medication, getting a psychiatrist on board your treatment team for an antidepressant, and perhaps increasing the amount of therapy that you're already doing if you are benefiting from it. People that are in the most intense pain, we recommend they go to regular group support. We say 90 meetings in 90 days. That's for people struggling with addiction, but it holds true for us struggling with severe depression, which it sounds like yours is, having a group, having medication, and going to a higher level of care for a time if need be.
1: Kim, we have a tip sheet available called Depression: Signs, Symptoms, and Solutions. We're going to send that to you. We're also going to put that information in the show notes there. Anyone can call in and ask for it, 1-800-NEW-LIFE. And Kim, we also want to send you a registration for the webinar that Alice mm-hmm. is going to be doing in a few weeks. It's on grief. That's happening on July 16th, and you can find out more about that by texting the word webinar to 28950, or you can go to newlife.com to find out about it as well. It's 90 minutes, it's $24.99, and that includes 30 minutes of Q&A with Alice and Becky, who are going to be presenting the webinar that's happening next month. But thank you so much for calling in today to New Life Live. Let's go to Joe, who is in Brilliant, Ohio. Brilliant. That is brilliant. Sirius XM, channel 131. Welcome, Joe, to New Life Live.
9: Thank you.
1: Yeah, how can we help you today?
9: I was calling in today because, try to make this as brief as possible. When I was a young boy in my early teens, 13 or so, I came across some pornography, and I have been addicted ever since that time. It's been over 40 years. I carried that addiction into my marriage. My wife was aware of it. I shared it with her, but I didn't continue to share it with her as I continued to struggle. As such, we grew apart. And then recently, within the past 6 weeks or so, I revealed it again to her because I just couldn't find my way out. And it was like it was the first time she had ever heard it. Although she said, "Why didn't you just talk to me, you know, more frequently?" But anyway, I just kind of feel like it's destroyed my marriage. I told her I would love her and care for her until my last breath, that I wouldn't let this stand in the way no matter what her decision was, but I really just want her back. I don't want to be narrowed down to just this one thing as how am I known or remembered or identified. I don't want to make it about me, but I think there's just so much more to our marriage of almost 30 years now that I'm trying to find my way back to her, and I just want her. When I heard the pain in her voice when it finally was revealed, that pain struck into me so deeply that I truly believe in my heart I was instantly healed from this. I do not ever want to hear that pain again and be the cause of it. And I know one can't lose one's salvation, but I almost feel like, you know, God hardened many people's hearts. I don't want him to harden my heart because I returned to this sin. I am done with it.
8: Joe, we're so proud of you that you chose to disclose, because to get honest like that is a necessary step in the healing journey. And you said you want your wife back. Has she separated from you? Has she left the home? And is she talking about divorce?
9: No, what's really confusing to me is she's not left. We still live together. We've lived together like roommates for years. We've not been intimate. I was struck by your ad for the, I mean, I want to run to this DC thing because I want to fix.
0: But and you should.
9: The mail is.
0: And you should, yeah.
9: If she would go, I would gladly go 10 weekends in a row. But I don't want to force her to go through things faster than she is ready to go through. I want to patiently wait. We live at home. We speak civilly to one another. I make her coffee in the morning. She makes me dinner in the evening. We talk about various things.
8: Joe, it's almost as if things have continued as they were before. You're polite roommates to each other, and as far as you know, she doesn't have big plans about what she's going to do because you revealed your pornography struggle to her.
9: Correct, I still tell her that I love her because I do. I always have, always will. But I've never longed to hear three words.
0: Joe, I agree with Alice. Thank you for taking this step forward. And, you know, and you could have been delivered from the desire, but you've got some character building to do. That's what we say, is you can be released immediately from whatever that drive is, but the character building is the work that you have now. And I would say, absolutely, you need to go to Every Man's Battle in D.C. On the 10th, but also... And we'll talk to you more. You can hear the music, but this is one step in a journey of thousands of steps. But the key thing in your marriage, you guys lost your connection to each other and the pornography addiction and how we do our lives together. And it's not one thing that fixes everything, but we can help you get on a pathway towards reconnecting if it is all possible.
1: We'll continue our conversation with Joe when we come back, but let me give you those dates really quick. For Every Man's Battle, July 10th in Washington, D.C. Intimacy and Marriage, July 24th in Washington, D.C. We'll come back to you, Joe. And John, don't hang up either.
0: Hello, everybody. 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
1: Back to Joe. You still with us, man?
9: Yes, sir.
1: All right. Dr. Ellis?
8: Joe, I'd like you to consider why you have hesitated over the years to get the level of treatment that you have needed. Because I hear your heart. You're a good guy. You love your wife. You've known this was a problem. You confessed it to her early on in your marriage. And I just hate the early exposure story. But it is the story of almost everyone struggling with addiction to pornography because you were an innocent victim. And at some point, pornography came into your life. What has made you hesitant to get enough help before this point?
9: Well, I have pursued help in a variety of ways through counselors at church, through groups at church, and even more recently, as I've been studying this, I stumbled into what's known as, I believe it's Alderian psychology, and I found myself basically over associating with, you know, I'm just a victim of pornography, and this is the way I am, and instead of just breaking free of that and deciding that I was done with that, and unfortunately it had to come at the pain of my relationship to my wife, and I didn't want to cause her pain, but I knew I was causing us pain because we had grown apart through the years. There's a lot that we had dealt with, as you were mentioning.
1: Right.
8: And so, Joe, I'm proud of you that you have made attempts to get help. And I think you are now at the point that you will do whatever it takes, because you may need a higher level of help in order to totally stay free. And I want to caution you against the easy answer and magical thinking, which can seem like miraculous thinking, because of course God can instantly heal you. But he rarely does that in this world. Usually, he gives us the path of sanctification, and it's difficult, and it's a very long path. And addiction trains us to go to the easy answer. And so it's very difficult to develop that self-control muscle when we are active in addiction, because addiction is easy coping that works well in the short term and does not work well in the long run. And so, Joe, I would have you get back again into individual counseling with a counselor trained in sexual addiction. And we have those in our network. And you're right to want to go to our intensives, and Every Man's Battle, I think, should be your next intensive that you attend. And then at Every Man's Battle or with a trained therapist, they get you started on writing out a therapeutic disclosure to your wife, because abrupt disclosure that is not combined with some sobriety under your belt already and the structured path that you've already been on for a while, disclosures are always disruptive, but there are more healing ways to make disclosures. And then there's the trust rebuilding process that you have to walk through. Your wife can't trust you right now, and no flowery words will fix that. In fact, it helps more to say, you don't have to trust me and you shouldn't trust me yet, but I'm going to take the action so that you can see in my behavior that I am trustworthy. And that can include, Joe, a polygraph test. It can include giving your wife access to your sponsor and to your therapist so that she gets feedback from them about the good work that you are doing.
1: Becky?
0: You know, it's such a long journey, like I said before, Joe, that you can't even begin to understand how God's going to change you and heal you as you step into this work. We've already mentioned all the ways that you can do it. I also want to let you know about our Everyman's Battle podcast, which could be a very simple way for you to begin to explore what has happened to you, what has happened to your relationship. And I would invite your wife to join us at the rescue webinar that we're going to have in the beginning of August. This is a long journey, but it's worth doing. Mm-hmm. And the pain that you've experienced from this addiction, your brain has to be rewired. It's, you know, there's lots of work to do, but it is, I can tell you, because we've had testimony after testimony, when men get free, the relationship changes for the better. It's, they feel like they're alive again. And I just want you to know, we'll be praying for you. We invite you into this journey. We know that God can help you.
1: Yeah, Joe, we've given you a lot of information today, so I hope you have pen and paper there, or a really good memory. Here are the
0: or listen again.
1: Or listen again. That's right. 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
1: 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But for everyone else listening, the Everyman's Battle Workshop for Men Struggling with Sexual Integrity, that is the weekend of July 10th in Washington, D.C. And then 2 weeks later is the Intimacy and Marriage Intensive, also in Washington, D.C. 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And for your wife, on August 4th, that is a one-day virtual gathering. It's called Rescue, Your First Step Toward Healing, because your wife, when she found out about this, what, 30 years ago, and now she's hearing again all of a sudden that it's still a battle for you, a struggle.
0: Well, and it's devastating.
1: Yeah.
0: It's devastating.
1: Yeah. So she definitely needs to attend this. Again, it's called Rescue. You can find out more information about that at newlife.com/rescue. But thank you so much for calling in today to New Life Live. We're going to take a quick break, and then we will continue talking to you guys. We've got John and Ellen who want to talk to Becky Brown and Dr. Alice Benton. Today could be the day that you look back on and say, you know what, that was the day that I decided to make a difference in my life, to stop denying things, to come clean, and to just get the help that I need. So we're going to talk to you when we come back on New Life Live.
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1: We are in the middle of a $300,000 matching gift challenge. Becky Brown, how are we doing on that?
0: We are doing so well, but there is still room for more. We have surpassed our original goal of $200,000, and because of your gifting and because of another donor who said, hey, let's raise the roof, we're going to $300,000. And so we want you to be part of what God is doing through New Life in the lives of so many people. You hear the phone calls, you hear the pain, you hear the struggles. We've been helping people for close to 40 years find a way to their new life. So you giving to New Life helps us do that in so many ways. So I want to say thank you in advance, because I know you want to participate in what God is doing through New Life. You can give. And Brian, how can they give?
1: Well, there's a few ways. 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Yes, thank you in advance for what you're going to do. Thank you to those of you who have already given. But
0: yes.
1: We so appreciate any gift. Your generosity is changing lives here at New Life Live. Let's talk to John now. He is in Arizona listening on KKLB. Welcome to New Life Live.
23: It's KNLB.
1: I am so sorry. KNLB. I feel really bad for the radio station out there, because I know what that's like. I've been doing radio forever. If somebody gets the call letters mixed up, it is horrible. But my apologies to my friends there. But how can we help you today?
23: Well, let's just say I'm kind of stuck in between situations, and I'm going, okay, Lord, what's going on here? You know, as I was telling the operator, yeah, I'm the last one in my biological family to be alive, because my mom passed away when I was a child. My dad passed away a little bit later in life. Then my brother committed suicide about 4 years ago.
1: Man.
23: And so I'm going, okay, what's going on? And then also I'm having an issue with my wife. You know, right now we're kind of separated because we're living on two different coasts. Because of COVID and schooling, and you know, like we got together this last weekend, and I didn't do anything right for her. She kept saying, you know, so I'm going, okay, what's going on? You know, what am I doing wrong?
0: Well, John, what have you done to kind of deal with some of these things?
23: Well, a lot of prayer, and I've talked with the pastors at the local church that I attend, and just trying to deal with it day to day.
0: Okay, and so you guys are separated because of your schooling, her schooling, your kids' schooling, your job. What is the cause? I mean, you're not kind of separated. Okay. You are when you live on two different coasts.
23: Okay, how it all started is right when COVID happened. And my wife had purchased tickets to go somewhere, but that got canceled. So she used the money to purchase a little vacation place in Florida. And then my son started having problems in school and where I'm located. And so she said, okay, we're just going to try a whole different part of the country. So she moved him over to the other part of the country, and I stayed where I'm at, because I'm only a few years away from retiring. And so I didn't want to have to drop the job and try to start all over again.
0: Right. But what you just described is very common with couples, with family. We had a call about this the other day. If you don't spend a lot of time connecting, when you do get together, it is the collision. And so it can feel like you're not doing anything right. You know, when you and your wife were just together and you felt that way, you know, and how do you manage the relationship because you are separated for whatever reason? It's okay. You know, people do this all the time, but there is a way that has to make that connection for the two of you. How do you connect during the week or how, you know, between visits? How do you do that?
23: We call every once in a while, or we text, or, you know, do things over Facebook, you know, things like that.
0: Okay. Well, that's pretty disconnected, John. I think we've got to heal some of those connections.
1: Yes.
0: Yeah. But, Alice,
8: John, I think the circumstances of you two being separated by COVID, it actually, I think, revealed problems that were already brewing between the two of you. And I suspect that as she maybe is kind of perfectionistic, critical, opinionated, when she criticizes you, I would think you withdraw. Is that true?
23: Yeah.
8: Uh-huh.
23: Yes.
8: And you might be avoidant when you know there's a problem, but because she's going to be pretty negative about it, it's very difficult for you to get that conversation started. Is that also accurate?
23: Yeah.
8: Yes. I am also an avoider. John, it's our attachment style where probably because of circumstances you grew up losing your mom so young and however your dad dealt with her loss, you probably did not have very warm, available parents to go to, and your mother was deceased at a young age. And so you dealt with life on your own. You figure things out on your own. You're a hard worker. You're driven. You've got good goals in your life. And so you probably pull yourself up by your bootstraps and you just get the job done. There's not much time, energy, or room for emotion. Does that description kind of fit?
23: Yeah.
8: So the drift between you and your wife, it was already in place before she moved away. The drift was just revealed when COVID hit. And so if you want to rescue this marriage, it's going to take, John, working on your avoidant attachment style. And for myself, because I'm also an avoider, and the people I work with, having emotional discussions is one of the most terrifying things we can do because we usually feel really ill-equipped to do it. I don't know what to say. I don't know how to handle it. And if she goes all negative on me, I'm just going to get scared and shut down and freeze. And so, John, we want to get you into emergency surgery therapy by getting you the help you need to become a securely attached, assertive person who's willing to enter into those tough conversations, willing to enter into some of that fear and negativity so that you can heal your marriage. Now, that probably sounds pretty intimidating. Are you willing? Are you ready to do what it takes to rescue your marriage and your relationship with your son?
23: Yes.
8: I sense that you are, because that's why you called. And so, John, we can get you connected with a therapist in our network who can help walk you through what it takes to become a securely attached person. And what you'll learn is one of the fastest ways to do it is to learn to do the comfort circle. Because us avoiders, we need to run to the roar rather than running away from the roar. And so we do that by going to our spouse and saying something like, "It's pretty tough to talk with me. I know that. And you're really disappointed and frustrated with me. And I can listen to you right now. I want us to take 5-10 minutes because I think that's what I can tolerate. And I'm going to be a listener and I'm just going to reflect back what I hear from you so that I can come to understand you." And John, that protects us from that defensiveness and the withdrawal that we're so drawn to. And when we start having those run to the roar conversations, our spouse's negativity decreases. Mm-hmm. She's negative because she's hurt and she's scared. And she wants you to come towards her, not run away from her. She's not treating you like that, but I bet you anything, that is her true heart's desire. And we can help you get there.
1: That's such a game changer. Okay. If he were to say that to her.
8: Ooh,
1: I mean,
8: sure
1: just that phrase. I mean, that would, I mean, I can already see it just working. But Becky, what would you add?
0: I think whenever you have questions about your relationship, there has to be some sort of story that you're both working off of. You know, if I were talking to your wife, I would wonder, and maybe you can tell me this, what would she say is the problem? What have you heard her say?
23: I've heard her say that I don't do things right, you know, I don't listen, stuff like that.
0: Is that pretty common, since you have been married, since you separated, what's the story of your marriage?
23: Well, she always complains about how much money I spend all the time and all that, and when I don't think I spend that much money. And, you know, just different things like that, and just the way I handle things different than how she handles them.
0: Well, sure. I mean, that's the way most couples do, but the goal is for us to have the same story, even though we both play different parts and we're both working towards the same goal. I would encourage you, John, to invite her to join you at the Intimacy and Marriage Intensive. Mm-hmm. This can be corrected. Mm-hmm. It has to have some attention and some focus. And I think, I would love to, you know, just see where God can take you. You've been praying. Let's put some action into the prayers.
1: Yep. And the book, Understanding Your Attachment Style, from the newlife.com store would help as well.
0: Every day we hear from people all over the world who are looking for hope. 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
1: 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They are called Lose It for Life, Healing is a Choice, and Take Your Life Back. Becky, why don't you tell us a little bit about each one?
0: If you need a change in your life, if you need a new life, any of these courses will be the next right step for you. What we've done for so many years, we've led people to understand where the places are that they're stuck, the things that they're resistant to trying, or even the blind spots. You know, I opened the show today with a talk about denial. Denial is one of those places that we live, and any of these courses literally will help you through it. Lose It for Life, of course, is about weight and eating issues. It is about what are you feeding? What is eating you? And then Take Your Life Back is based on the idea of codependency. You know, what are you doing to help everybody else but not yourself? Take your life back. And then Healing is a Choice is foundational to everything that we do here at New Life. It is understanding the lies that we believe, and we want to know the truth. And so I want to encourage you. It is led by a therapist. It's met weekly. It is a great next step for you to join and change your life.
1: 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Welcome, Ellen, to New Life Live. Ellen, are you there?
9: Yes, I'm so sorry. I accidentally had my mute button.
1: That happens so much. No problem, Alan.
9: Because I am a very stressed out because of my marriage.
1: Okay.
9: Well, a little background. My husband and I have been married for 20 years. We have been raising grandchildren for 17 of those years, and everything became totally focused on them. They are all autistic, and so now they are 21, 20, and 16. And 18 months ago, my husband told me he hadn't been in love with me for 10 years, which was devastating. And then every few weeks or months after that, he would say something much, you know, worse, and he kept distancing himself more and more. Even before he said that, he was only coming home for approximately 3 hours a day. He would be saying he's working, and he has a job where there are times where he has to work more, but nobody's that much. And so, of course, I knew something was wrong. And the other element is that he hasn't touched or looked at me sexually for 16 years out of the 20. And I was focused on the kids. And, you know, I was trying my best to give them space and do it. I tried everything, and then I finally gave up on that because, of course, our lives are very, very full with all the issues of the kids. But I am coming to you because now it's been escalated. You know, when he said this 18 months ago, I said, well, you know, if you're feeling this way, why are you still here? And he says, well, you don't leave kids. And I thought to myself, you already are leaving us, you know, only 3 hours a day. You're already doing that. You're already, and so recently it's been escalated. There's been a really severe problem in our house that has caused us all to be in different places. So one child is in a residential home, one child is been sent back to his mother because we have no choices. The third child is with me, and my husband refuses to spend, you know, a few minutes with me, much less a whole night. He'd rather go back to our house, which is, you know, compromised and being trying to be getting rebuilt. So one of my questions is, number one, I was in domestic violence a long time ago, and I got out of that, but this is different. It's more like ostracizing me with my own home, like even locked me out of the house.
1: Hold on, Ellen, we're kind of losing the connection here, but Alice, what would you say to Ellen based on what we've heard so far?
8: Well, and it sounded like you were saying, Ellen, that there's been emotional abuse in this marriage and harsh treatment of you, but not physical violence. Oh, Ellen, your story, our hearts, my heart is so heavy for what you are going through and the sacrifice to raise your grandchildren through the entirety, practically, of your marriage. And so I would guess that they are step grandchildren to one of the two of you, perhaps. But you, when he broke your heart and said, "I haven't loved you for years," it's understandable that you would ask, "Well, then why are you still here?" And I hear in that question a lot of accumulated emotional injury, accumulated pain. And so I want you to think about, Ellen, whether or not you still want this marriage and whether or not you're willing to put effort in to save it. He's staying for the kids, which hurt you further because he's not staying for you. At least that's what I would understand that to mean. He's staying for them. And I'm going to gently challenge you on your question. Well, then why are you still here? That question is a knee-jerk reaction to pain, and you have every right to ask it. But the question I hope you'll consider asking is, what has been hurting you in our marriage that has led to you distancing? And I want to be the kind of listener right now that seeks to understand you rather than me defending myself. Because, Ellen, of course you have been busy raising these grandchildren, so you couldn't give him the time and attention that I'm sure you wanted to. And so it perhaps has become more of a business relationship for many years than a romantic relationship. And both have their parts in why it got so distant. I think, Ellen, it might be difficult for you to hear that he's been lonely. And my guess would be he might feel like you poured your time and attention into the grandkids. And maybe he's been feeling really unattended to in the marriage, which isn't fair because you've been loving these grandkids. But if the marriage hasn't been nurtured, it may be what has led to this separation between the two of you. And so while holding to the knowledge that you've been an amazing grandmother to these three kids, I want you to do some soul searching about whether there's perhaps been neglect of your husband.
1: Becky, about 45 seconds.
0: Do what Alice said. Check it out. Get to a counselor.
1: Yes, for sure. And we can put you in touch with one if you'll stay on the phone. We've got a network of counselors and coaches that can help you. 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We've also got the Intimacy and Marriage Intensive that we would welcome you to come out to. It's in Washington, D.C., July 24th, that weekend. And the questions that you were, or the conversation that you were saying that Ellen should have with her husband, it's part of the comfort circle, right?
8: It certainly is.
1: Yeah, and you can find out more about that on our website. It's a book called How We Love. 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Work on this marriage and see if it's worth saving.
8: Because it will empower you, Ellen. Right now, I think you feel powerless about your husband's state. But these questions we're suggesting and the comfort circle empowers you.
1: Yep. All right. Thanks so much for listening today, Ellen. Or thanks for calling, Ellen. Everyone else, thanks for watching and listening. And we're going to see you at church on Sunday. And then we'll talk to you again on Monday. So God bless you guys. Have a great weekend. And pray for us, pray for our listeners too, and for the people who call in.
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0: 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Because when we dream, we declare our faith in God's ability to turn those dreams into reality. We become His partners in creating a better world. And God wants us exactly to be partnering with Him to do that.
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9: The standard is not virginity. The standard is not don't do this, don't do that. The standard is holiness.
10: Well, that's Dana Gresh, and she's with us again today on Focus on the Family with Jim Daly to encourage you to live with sexual integrity. I'm John Fuller, and as you can probably tell, this is going to be a conversation that isn't appropriate for children. Have them elsewhere or use your headphones or earbuds.
11: I like that. Thanks for that instruction, John. You know, I so appreciated the conversation last time with Dana. And if you missed it, you know, go to the website or get the app for your phone and you'll have access to the whole library of programs. But it was meaty. It had so much in it. And we're going to continue the discussion today in this area of sexuality, the purity movement. We covered some of that last time. And what we need to convey to our kids, how we need to live our lives in such a way that our children see a healthy spiritual attitude towards sexuality. And you say that at the right time. Mm-hmm. And, you know, then it gets more serious about the teen years. And you need to talk more adult-like to those teens and get them ready for the challenges they're going to face. That's the spirit in which we're going to address this today. I have talked to people in Christian radio, pastors, etc. It's kind of like this is the look. If you can't see me, you're listening on the audio. It's a cringe of covering your ears. And that's not the attitude we should have. God created intimacy for marriage, and it should be enjoyed and celebrated and lifted up as a great thing. And I love that attitude, and that's how I share it with my boys. But we need to talk about things. Mm-hmm. When we are silent, the world fills the vacuum, and this is not a place where you want the world to fill your child's heart.
10: Mm-hmm. Yeah, and Dana brought such great biblical perspective and wisdom. We're so glad to have her back today. She's the founder of True Girl. She's a writer, a speaker, a podcast.

0: 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It's called And the Bride Wore White, and we've got copies of that here. 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
1: Dana, welcome back. Great day yesterday. Thanks for being with us then and now.
2: I'm so grateful.
1: Yeah. This is the topic nobody wants to touch.
2: Including me, I might add.
1: Yeah, you are reluctant. It's so interesting, but it is good. It's so healthy. In the church, we need to win back what is healthy. You know, last time I wanted to mention this, but you were talking about the physiology involved in physical intimacy.
2: Yeah.
1: And you think about it, you know, I'm learning so much with Dr. Henry Cloud and other psychologists, Christians, and psychiatrists. Man, the Word of God is exploding right now with scientific discovery. And, you know, even the bonding features that God put in us, particularly women, that when you have that physical intimacy with your husband or somebody else, that bonding hormone is going.
2: Yep.
1: And there's a purpose in that.
2: That's right.
1: I mean, that's not evolution, everybody. There's a purpose that God put that into us so that we would be one flesh, committed to each other for life, for better or for worse. And God even made it so plain that he chemically created that in our brain science.
2: Yeah, I would say that's why. Let me first say that my husband bought me a necklace that was the shape of the chemical makeup of the neurochemical oxytocin, which is what creates that bonding, because I so geek out on this, that God actually created us for that. But here's something really fascinating. There's a study that revealed that women in particular don't seem to make that oxytocin quite as freely when they're not inside of a committed relationship.
1: Interesting.
2: Yeah. So we're shortchanging ourselves when we're treating sex casually.
1: And again, I just think it's a wonderful discovery that they're making where spiritual truth out of Scripture is being found.
2: We're starting
1: in
2: to understand God's Word. We're like, he had it right after all.
1: Right. And it shouldn't shock us. No. But the more they discover, the more it points to God's Word, which is great. Let's talk about the seven truths about sexual integrity. You know, I've not used that term. First of all, I like that term, sexual integrity. It's such a modern, beautiful phrase, you know, that it's positioned and formed in the right direction. That's what it speaks to me. Integrity of a building, integrity of a bridge.
2: Yep.
1: It means it's built for a purpose and it's doing its purpose. Sexual integrity in that way, that we're built for a purpose like we've talked about, and we're doing that correctly.
2: Yep.
1: And boy, will the world come against that. Oh my gosh. They want to rip down every bit of modesty or desire to marry as a virgin, etc. They just want to tear that apart.
2: Well, isn't it funny that every sexual choice is an applauded and appropriate sexual choice except for the biblical sexual choice? That one's ridiculed. Well, wait, if all these other sexual choices are okay, why isn't this one okay?
1: Another indication of spiritual warfare.
2: And confusion.
1: That's interesting. It's true. Yeah, you could talk about all of these and it's lauded. And then, you know, talk about a Christian perspective. Oh my gosh.
2: Right.
1: How archaic.
2: You bring up one of the big cultural lies we need to prepare our kids for is that God's Word is outdated or his rules about sex are old-fashioned.
1: Correct.
2: The fact is they were never in style. Paul writes on the backdrop of a Roman and Greek culture that was far more promiscuous than ours. Pedophilia was very normalized during that time. And yet he says the standard is not virginity. The standard is not don't do this, don't do that. The standard is holiness.
1: Yeah, that's the aim.
2: Holiness. Christians live set apart. They live different, and they live according to God's good design.
1: Boom, there it is. Let's get to the seven truths. You speak to the first one. Sexual integrity reflects the heart of Jesus. Mm-hmm. Let me list them, and then we'll go back. Can we do that?
2: Sure.
1: Okay, so that was one. Sexual integrity doesn't slide. It decides. You mentioned that one.
2: Yeah.
1: Sexual integrity walks in dignity. Mm. All of these, you got to stop and think about it. We're going to come back, so don't panic. Sexual integrity respects boundaries. Sexual integrity requires healthy communication. These are all like amen comments. Sexual integrity banks on family wisdom. Mm. Sexual integrity pursues discipleship. So that is such a meaty list. So let's go back to the first one. Sexual integrity reflects the heart of Jesus. How?
2: This is huge. And I don't know if you know, but Focus on the Family is a big part of my healing story.
1: No, that is beautiful.
2: So let me tell you how that happened. I mentioned yesterday how I would wake up feeling shame from my sexual past. And the word purity was this pain word for me because I was a youth leader during this purity conversation that was happening in the 90s and early 2000s. And that word hurt me when I heard it. And all I could think is, I am not pure. And it felt like a battering ram to my heart. And of course, as you said yesterday, the world is going to tell you that's because the Christians have set up all these rules and guidelines of behavior that are just not attainable. And that's why you feel that way. But that, I took that word to the Lord and I said, Jesus, what is the truth about this word? And what I found is that I was never pure.
1: So there we go.
2: Ironically, the truth for our lies is not always the opposite.
1: Yeah.
2: And Psalm 51:5 says, surely I was sinful at birth, sinful from the moment my mother conceived me.
1: Yeah.
2: And I had to come to a place where I realized that. And then I look in the word and I see who is pure. Jesus. Jesus is pure. And because he is pure, and because he has saved me, and because when the Father looks at me, he sees the account or record of Jesus, because of that, I can walk in purity and integrity. It changed everything for me. It flipped everything for me. And I'm driving down the highway listening to God counsel my heart on, Dana, you weren't never pure.
1: Yeah.
2: I purify you. And the reason that you behave in a pure manner is so that you can reflect me inside of you. I don't know if this is making any sense to anybody listening today, but for me, it was like, eureka.
1: Yeah.
2: I was able to take the truth of who I was to Jesus and also stand in the boldness of, I am pure because of Christ. So I'm driving down the highway, considering this, my six-month-old baby girl in the backseat of my car. Mm-hmm. And Focus on the Family comes on. What are they talking about? Talking to your daughter about sex. Do you think this was God-timed, God-orchestrated? And I hear Dr. Dobson's voice say, what's the number one question on that teenage girl's mind when she's talking to her mom about sex? And the woman said, I have no idea who this woman was. She said, the number one question on that teenage girl's mind is, Mom, did you wait?
1: Mm.
2: And this juxtaposition of the purity of Christ and the impure, I felt impure because I had behaved in an impure way. That's why I felt it.
1: Right.
2: But this call was like, wait, my baby girl, I'm going to have to deal with this impurity and this pain in my life to disciple her well.
1: Right.
2: I pull to the side of the road. I allow 10 years of grief to engulf me. I drive straight home. I tell my husband, I know you think you married the driven snow. Let me confess to you.
1: That was the first time he had heard it.
2: That was the first time. Yeah. 5 years of marriage.
1: Yeah.
2: And there's less of that today because the church is talking about sex more. And I'm so thankful for that.
1: Yeah.
2: And I encourage transparency in the dating relationship so that you're not walking into this 5 years into marriage. But he held me and it felt like the arms of Jesus. He said, I don't think I need to say it, but I think you need to hear it. You are forgiven.
1: Yeah.
2: And it felt like the voice of God. And that allowed me to begin to walk in the purity of Christ. So purity, sexual integrity is not about us behaving well.
1: Mm-hmm.
2: It's about the record of Jesus, and we reflect that record. Yeah.
1: You know, as you're speaking, I'm thinking of the prodigal son. You could put that in the context of a prodigal daughter.
2: Yeah.
1: And this theme fits that story. But the irony there is the Lord, very specifically through the actions of the father, is showing that enthusiasm for the younger brother coming home after he squandered his father's treasure on party life, if I could call it that. And the older brother was really mad because he was the rule follower.
2: Yeah.
1: And he was jealous. And, you know, the very end of the parable, the younger brothers inside at the feast and the older brothers outside looking in, which many theologians say that that's the story of the feast of heaven.
2: Yeah.
1: That the religious person doesn't make it in. Mm-hmm. And you think about that, you're going, wow. But also, Rosaria Butterfield, who was on the broadcast, if you've never heard her on the Focus program, I'd encourage you to, again, get the app, because those are powerful programs. The first time I interviewed her, she was a former lesbian teacher from Syracuse University.
2: Activist.
1: Mm. Used to write articles against Focus on the Family and Promise Keepers, and very dogmatic ideologically. And she said, you know, she befriended a pastor who invited her to his home for dinner with his wife. And over 2.5 years, they led her to the Lord.
2: Yeah.
1: And she said, it hit me that I was living my verb, lesbian, not living my noun, made in his image.
2: Mm.
1: And you said it the same way. We're believing who we are is what we do.
2: Yes.
1: Especially in sin.
2: Right.
1: And she just so perfectly, she said, when I caught that
2: yep.
1: in her context of English literature, she said, it changed my life.
2: Yeah.
1: That moment was it. No more appetite for same-sex attraction. Nothing. She
2: sovereign
1: ended up marrying
2: deliverance.
1: A
2: yeah.
1: pastor.
2: She, and not everybody has the sovereign deliverance like she did. And you know, there's sometimes we have to work out our salvation
1: yeah.
2: with fear and trembling.
1: Of course.
2: But there is, Jesus expunges the record.
1: Yeah. Mm.
0: Dana Gresh is our guest today on Focus on the Family with Jim Daly. And we're covering some of the great content in this weighty but really wonderful resource called And the Bride Wore White. And we'll encourage you to get a copy of that book and find other helpful resources on this topic. We have a lot there at our website, and that's focusonthefamily.com/broadcast.
1: Dana, it's kind of obvious to everybody. We're not going to get through all seven here, but we're gonna fly to try to get as many as possible. You covered the second one before we started, which was sexual integrity doesn't slide, it decides.
2: Right.
1: So let's leave that to itself. Go to number three here. The third truth is that sexual integrity walks in dignity.
2: Yes.
1: What does it mean to walk in dignity? I think that's lost on the church even.
2: This is such an important word. So dignity is inherent worth or value, like that it shows value. Mm-hmm. Every human life has dignity, period. We have dignity because we are image bearers of the God of the universe.
1: Mm-hmm.
2: And that doesn't change based on how we show up in life.
1: Mm-hmm.
2: Ever. But the call of Scripture is that we would reflect that dignity. The call of Scripture is that we would show up with the way that we talk, the things that we look at, the things we hear, the way that we dress in a way that says we are image bearers of God. And I think where this gets really complicated for moms today is in the area of teaching our daughters how to dress appropriately and with dignity.
1: Yeah.
2: Because the world is out there saying, you can't talk to your daughter about how to dress, you're going to body shame her. And so we have to have a really rich conversation about this. We can't just turn, there's like three places, maybe four in Scripture that addresses the word modesty. So it's not a robust, you know,
1: theology.
2: Foundation,
1: yeah.
2: right, that we have. But what is robust is the theology of clothing.
1: Hmm.
2: You go back from Genesis to Revelation. You know, the book that I just wrote, And the Bride Wore White, I titled it that because I didn't feel like wearing white on my wedding day. I didn't feel worthy.
1: Mm-hmm.
2: I didn't have an awareness of my dignity. But when I looked at the book of Revelation, and the bride of the Lamb is wearing white, the sinful, broken bride of the Lamb is wearing white, I was like, ah, through Christ, I get to wear white on my wedding day.
1: Right.
2: You know? So go back, though, to Genesis. I think this is really important, and this is where I pull our rights and responsibility as mothers to teach our daughters to dress. And you know what? You guys have to handle the boys, but we're moms. We have to handle the girls, right? Adam and Eve show up. What are they? They're ashamed. They're hiding. God comes and says, where are you? So he's relational first. He doesn't discipline them. He says, where are you? I miss you. And then what does he do? We see the first bloodshed. An animal dies. The first shedding of blood for sin happens right there in Genesis 3. And God puts on them garments of fur, comforting garments of fur. He comforts them in their sin. Now, the Bible calls these, the Hebrew word is a word that's similar to tunic. And it's believed that that tunic or the garment that is specifically mentioned is a garment of honor. It's sort of like Joseph's coat of many colors. It was a tunic that said, there's special dignity here in this boy.
1: Yeah, I've never heard that.
2: And so what God is doing is he is taking that sin has stripped their dignity, and God is saying, I am putting these garments on you to remind you of your dignity. The way we dress matters. Now, can we teach our daughters the appropriate way to dress in a way that body shames them? Yes, and we have to be very careful that we're not saying your body is bad. We're just saying some clothing doesn't reflect the dignity and worth of you as a daughter of God.
1: Dana, there always is that appropriate criticism that, you know, the male side of this equation should have some responsibility, you know, just because someone may not dress totally appropriately shouldn't give a green light to a boy or a man mistreating that woman. So we need to make that disclaimer known, obviously.
2: Yeah.
1: You need to, boys, men need to restrain and, you know, behave themselves in that context.
2: Yeah, I've taught frequently on the fact that a man's behavior is a man's responsibility, period.
1: Mm-hmm.
2: That the way that a girl shows up or dresses has nothing to do with giving him a right to behave badly. At the same time, I want to be very careful to say that because that thinking is out there, let's not be silent about teaching our daughters the beauty of reflecting. You know, the way we dress isn't about not being sexual. I want to be very clear about that. The way I dress is about nothing the way that I am wearing today distracts from people seeing Jesus in me. Hmm. That's the point.
1: Hmm.
2: If there is any sin in immodesty, it's not about our bodies. It's about saying, I want more attention than Jesus. I want more attention than God.
1: That's a good point.
2: Yeah.
1: That's a strong one, though.
2: That's what I'm concerned about.
1: Yeah. Wow, yeah. That hits right at the core of the culture.
2: Yeah.
1: Because it is all about look at me, whether you're a boy or a girl.
2: Right. Exactly.
1: You know, so that's a good thought. The next truth is about boundaries. And you share in the book a story about your husband, Bob, who set a boundary with you. What happened?
2: You know, when Bob and I dated, we had a very beautiful, appropriate relationship. Sexual integrity marked our dating years.
1: Mm-hmm.
2: And one of the reasons for that is, first of all, I had learned my lesson. I knew the pain of sliding into bad behaviors. And so I had boundaries at that point that were important to me. And thankfully, so did Bob. And one day on a date, he just kissed me on the nose and said, that's about as far as I want our physical contact to go. And it wasn't a big conversation, but we were both communicating to each other that we cared about what Scripture said about our sexual behavior.
1: Mm-hmm.
2: And I think that was a trajectory setting moment for us. And I think it matters. We need to teach our daughters and our mm-hmm. sons to have conversations that reflect our boundaries.
0: Yeah. Did that give you a sense of safety, if I can put
2: oh,
0: it
2: yeah.
0: that way?
2: Oh, yeah. Especially since the relationship before had been such a demanding physical relationship. For him to communicate to me that that is not how this relationship was going to work felt really safe.
1: Mm. That's good. That's really good. The fifth truth is that sexual integrity requires healthy communication. Let me just say, a good marriage requires healthy communication. Why is communication important when it comes to sexual integrity specifically?
2: Well, one thing is when you're talking and having a rich conversation, you're probably not having awkward moments of physical, what do we do here?
1: A good distraction,
2: right?
1: you're saying?
2: So it's a good distraction. Here's the challenge. Today, a lot of teenagers are doing most of that communication through a device. And so when they get with each other physically, they're struggling with how to communicate. So I think it's really helpful to just sit them down and say, you know, what are some questions you can ask to get to know this person better? What are your dreams? When did you come to know the Lord? What do you love most about your family? What's hardest about being in your family? You know, giving them a list of questions helps them really have a healthy conversation.
1: Okay, the sixth truth, I think we're going to make it. The sixth truth is about embracing family wisdom.
2: Yeah.
1: Now, all the parents went yes and amen. Come for the wisdom of the family. Yeah. What do you mean by this?
2: Well, I've always felt that this is really important. As I started working with girls in the year 2000, traveling across the country, doing retreats, I saw that girls who had a healthy relationship with their parents tended to make healthier relationships in their dating life. And conversely, girls who especially didn't have a relationship with their dad, maybe through divorce or just awkward body changing, that they were struggling more. So there's some research that indicates that that's true, that there's a trend there. And so what is very clear to me is that mom and dad speaking into this matters. And if you survey girls and boys and say, who do you want to hear sexual advice from? They're not going to be, I'm excited to hear my mom and dad talk about sex. They're not, their eyes are going to roll into the back of their head. But when you get down to the root of it, they're going to say, the person I trust most on this topic is mom and dad. So it's really important. And let me say this. We do live in a culture that's trying to remove parental rights in so many spaces, especially related to the topic of sex and gender. So this is very countercultural. And I want to infuse the teenage girls that read this book with a different message. The message that, you know, it's not your school counselor that needs to hear when you're struggling with something. It's mom.
1: Yeah, that is good. And I think that would save a lot of heartbreak.
2: Yeah.
1: Along the way that we're seeing now in court cases.
2: Absolutely.
1: Especially in transition court cases like that.
2: Exactly.
1: Gender dysphoria. All right, the last truth in your list is that sexual integrity pursues discipleship. Give me the understanding of that.
2: Yeah. Well, let's just take pornography, for example. Very prevalent. Very few of our teenage kids are not seeing pornography. Most of them are. And that can lead to a lifelong addiction. It did for my husband. A battle that he fought and is winning, but a hard battle that caused a lot of disruption in our marriage and in our life, in his heart, in his relationship with God. Most kids that stumble across pornography don't know what to do with that. And if they're not in some sort of accountability, they're probably going to do what any of us would do and fall into it deeper and deeper. So that's just one example of where having someone to talk to other than mom and dad, and I'm encouraging them to also be talking to mom and dad, but talking to your youth pastor, talking to an older, wiser college student who loves Jesus and loves you about my temptation on the internet, or my temptation in this dating relationship, or my loneliness in being a virgin and being made fun of in college or at school. This is a really important ingredient in living a life of sexual integrity. And I feel like every young person needs someone older and wiser than them advising them on this topic.
1: That's a good thought. The earlier in your life you can find that kind of mentoring relationship, the healthier you're going to be.
2: Yeah.
1: Mom and dad will do that through the younger years and teen years, but I think it's really healthy. It's something we do here at Focus for staff. You know, we encourage mentoring older staff or wiser staff with younger staff just to help them in their journey. And I think it's a good thing to do in every workplace when it's healthy. Dana, this has been terrific. I hope you have felt the wisdom flowing out, and that's the goal here, just to give perspective and to give you encouragement as you parent, or if you're the girl or young woman who is in a spot where you're feeling like something's got to change, now's the day to do it. And one of the things you can do is get a copy of Dana's book, and The Bride Wore White, Seven Truths to Live in Sexual Integrity, No Matter Your Past. 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
8: Today on Leading the Way, Dr. Michael Youssef offers a biblical perspective of the places where faith meets life and how seasons of trial, big or small, can become evidence to the reality of Jesus to those around you.
9: The first evidence that a person who claims to be a Christian, to be a believer in the Lord Jesus Christ, the first evidence that that person can show is what they do, not what they say. When we face hurt, disappointment, setbacks, and sorrow, how you respond to that situation is the first evidence that your faith is for real.
8: Thank you for joining Dr. Michael Youssef for Leading the Way as he begins a perspective and life-changing series called The 12 Evidences of Faith. With practical and, of course, biblical truth from the New Testament book of James, Dr. Youssef is ready to guide you toward a deeper walk with Christ. So listen with me as Dr. Youssef begins this introductory episode.
9: Words like faith or love are used to mean all sorts of things other than what they intended to mean. Some use the word faith as having confidence in yourself. Have faith in yourself. Others use faith to mean just having a blind faith. Yet others think faith means just being gullible and trusting and believing everything. And yet, the scripture makes it very clear. The definition of faith is very clear. And it is simply this: having a complete trust and absolute confidence in God and His promises. That's what faith means. The Bible speaks about three kinds of faith, not in a systematic way, but you see them in different contexts. The Bible speaks about saving faith. Saving faith comes when an individual comes to the realization that he or she is a sinner and heading straight for a Christless eternity without Jesus Christ being the only Savior and Lord of your life. That's the saving faith. It's trusting and absolutely believing in the promise of the Lord Jesus Christ when he said, "Whoever comes to me and believe in me shall never die." That moment, a person is transformed from death to life, from darkness to light, from hell to heaven. Then the Bible speaks about daily faith, living faith, everyday faith, moment by moment faith. Now, obviously, there is an order of this, that you have to have saving faith before you can really experience daily faith. The first step is to have a saving faith. After you experience saving faith, the Holy Spirit is going to come and dwell in you. And he is the one who's going to empower you to have daily faith, to face the difficult circumstances of life, to trust in the promise of God, that regardless of how tough things may get, that he's with you, trusting in him to work through the circumstances, trusting him and obeying his word, that you're going to receive a blessing sooner or later, trusting in him that no matter what befalls you in life, he's working his purposes out. He'll never leave you nor forsake you. And the list goes on and on. The third faith the Bible talks about is that faith in eternity. That is, the moment I close my eyes in death, I know, as I know I'm standing here before you, that I will be in the presence of Jesus. Not possibly, or maybe, when I'm not sure. Absolutely. That is the faith, the third kind of faith. Now, the problem arises when somebody comes and claims that they have faith, and yet, all of their life, they exhibit no evidence of this faith. I mean, everybody claims everything these days. I mean, it's amazing what people claim. Just having faith in faith. But anyone who claims to have faith, saving faith, must prove it day by day in living faith. Now, there are people who have no time for God. No time for him. But they think because they do some good things, God, under obligation, is going to let them into heaven. No. That's what you call living in a fool's paradise. And millions of people are living in fool's paradise. And that is why today I'm commencing a series of messages on the 12 evidence of faith. 12 evidence of faith from the book of James. Now, I want you to just imagine growing up in a home where your older brother is Jesus. Just think about this. Because you really will not understand neither Jude nor James, those two epistles particularly, more than any of the others, until you understand this. I mean, everything was James' fault. I mean, Jesus couldn't do no wrong. I mean, he's perfect, right? It's all James' fault. It's also uplifting to know that James, later on, not only considered it a privilege to call himself the servant, actually the slave of Jesus, but he died a martyr's death for Jesus. And so he begins his letter, chapter 1, verse 1, calling himself bond slave, a doulos of God and the Lord Jesus Christ. Now listen, if I was half brother of Jesus, and I'm introducing myself to people who don't know who I am, man, I would have milked that relationship with Jesus for all it's worth. Truly, on my letterhead, James, half brother of Jesus. On the seal, a corporate seal, oh, man, James, half brother of Jesus. On the door of my, I'll put a sign, James, half-brother of Jesus. But that's not how James begins the epistle. Verse 1, James, bond slave of God and the Lord Jesus Christ. What's that mean? What is he saying? He is saying, just as a slave obeys the will of his master, I'm honored to obey the will of the Lord Jesus in my life. just as a slave lives in total submission to his master. I am honored to live all my life in submission to the lordship of Jesus Christ. Just as a slave does not have a divided allegiance and look out for his own interest, I am totally sold out to Jesus. Then he goes on to give us the first evidence of faith. What is it? He said, faith in Jesus is that unshakable faith in the face of trials. Faith in Jesus is that immovable faith in the tough times of life. Now, there are some people who can be called fair weather Christians. There are some people who become real Christians when they need something from God. They go to church, they think they do God little favors. Still others think of themselves to be Christians because they're confused. The first evidence that a person who claims to be a Christian, to be a believer in the Lord Jesus Christ, the first evidence that that person can show is what they do, not what they say. Anybody can claim anything. And what do they do when tough times hit, when trials come, when testing takes place, when the inexplicable circumstances appears on the horizon and we've done nothing for that, when we face hurt, disappointment, setbacks, and sorrow? How you respond to that situation is the first evidence that your faith is for real. Look at verses 2 and 3. Consider it pure joy, my brothers, whenever you face trials of many kinds, because you know that the testing of your faith develops perseverance. The great British philosopher C.S. Lewis, many of you have read his books and you know the Narnia series, and he was going through a tough time in his life, a trial in his life, a really trying time. And somebody came to him and looked at him and was sorrow said, why does God let righteous people suffer? His response was very simple. Why not? They're the only ones who can take it. It's like somebody said, genuine faith is like a bag of tea. A bag of tea has its greatest impact when it finds itself in hot water. That's genuine faith. Now, today's Western Christians would not be recognized in the first century Christianity. You see, when James wrote about this evidence of joy in the midst of trials, Christians were being persecuted. They were tortured for Christ. They were killed. They were put in boiling oil. They were lit on fire for simply believing that Jesus is the Lord. Actually, it was more than that. They didn't only consider it joy, they actually considered it a great honor to be chosen to suffer for Jesus. I mean, imagine this in our day today. Oh, thank you, Lord, that you've given me the privilege to suffer for you. Listen to me. I know this is a foreign language to Western Christians in the 21st century. I know that. And I know some of you probably asking, you know, what does that mean to be joyful in the middle of trial? Does it mean, or James suggesting that we should fake it? Is he saying that we go around and pretend everything is wonderful when that's not? Somebody go around and said, oh, praise the Lord, I've got cancer. That's not what he's saying. Goody, I've got a heart attack. Or, isn't that wonderful, I lost my job. No. God does not want us to display hypocrisy or false emotions. God is not suggesting or wants us to hide behind our Christian masks. God does not want us to pretend that we're not hurting. Not at all. But God wants us to reach the point in our life when we face trials and difficult circumstances and tragedies not of our own making, and in the middle of it we would have unfluttered hearts and stable faith. I know there are people at the first sign of trouble and the first time of trial and testing times, they may say, oh God, get me out of this. God, do this. What's wrong with me, God? Why? God, are you mad with me? Now, really, I heard people say, oh, God must be mad with me. He must be punishing me for some sins that I committed 20 years ago. No, that's not our God. Can I get a witness? No. God wants those who have genuine faith to look to heaven in the middle of their tough times, in the middle of their difficult circumstances, and say, Lord, certainly this is painful, but I'm completely confident that you are working your purposes out in me. Lord, it might not be making sense to me right now, but I know you will give me joy in the midst of my pain. You're going to give me joy in the midst of it all. Often God uses these trials to change us. Did you hear that? We always want to change the circumstances. I mean, oh, change her, change him, change them, change my boss, change it. Have it occurred to you that God is using this to change you, to grow you up? Often God uses these trials to display our trust in him in the midst of those tough times. And that is why verse 4 says, perseverance must finish its work so that you may be mature and complete, not lacking in anything. What does that mean? It means don't fight God's perfect working in you. Allow the testing process to run its full course. Why? So that you may receive maximum benefits. Listen, if I gave up every time there was a test, I would never have graduated. Well, how do you do this? How do you do this? Again, the scripture gives us the answer, verse 5. By asking God for wisdom in these times of testing. Hear me right, please, this is important. If I give you a secret code and I said, this is a secret code to a safe that is full of resources that's going to help you in every way, wouldn't you grab it from me? I mean, come on now. It's natural, right? Yeah, give it to me. In tough times of life, in the testing times of life, in the trials of life, you can display the evidence of faith. How? By asking for God's wisdom. You see, God's wisdom will give you the strength that you need. God's wisdom will give you the power that you need. God's wisdom will give you the resources, all the resources that will help you pass through the test with flying colors. God's wisdom is like that wide-angle lens that will help you see in the tough times things you could never see otherwise. God's wisdom is that defogger that defogs your lens when you're going through rough, tough times. But listen, God's wisdom does not fall from the sky like rain. No, no. James said you have to ask for it. As a matter of fact, there is a qualifier for the way you ask for it. He said you got to ask for it. You got to believe that he's going to give it to you. Not may or possibly that he will. That you have faith that when you trust him to give it to you, he will do it. How do you ask for wisdom in the middle of your crushing circumstances? Verses 6, 7, and 8. But when you ask, or when he asks, he must believe and not doubt. Amen. When I ask for God to give me wisdom, and I'm fluctuating between want to go it alone and doubting whether he's going to give it to me, and I go from one extreme to the other, I'm constantly fluctuating from one thing to the other, I'm not going to get it. I'm not going to experience it. You get God's wisdom when you have complete confidence that he keeps his word, that he never goes back on his promises. And that is why half-hearted commitment, part-time allegiance will not take you anywhere. And then James goes on to say, in fact, that's why, in verses 9, 10, and 11, he explains to us that trials in life is a great leveler of human race. It's a great level. The rich go through it, and the poor go through it. Illness and disease show no partiality. It hit the rich and it hit the poor. But when a godly Christian suffers, whether he's rich or poor, and cling to the promises of God and trust that God will give them wisdom in the middle of it, they'll pass through the test. They both pass through the test. Now, beloved, I don't think it comes as a surprise to many of you, if not all of you, that earthly possessions sometimes clouds our vision. Wealth often claims our affection. But that is why when trials hit, those with earthly possessions must remember that those earthly possessions can be a snare. That's what James is saying. What happens is this. We worry about losing the things we have, the accumulations, and we forget our spiritual priorities. And that is why James said, in times of trial, the rich should glory in what? His riches? No. The rich should glory in the fact that he's got enough money, doesn't have to worry about? No. Or that the rich should glory in the fact that they don't need anybody, they're self-satisfied, they're self-contained? No. He said, when the trials hit, the rich should glory on his or her dependence on God, that he's the only one who gets them through tough times. Material possessions are temporary, but our relationship with the Lord is for eternity. Question, why should we consider it all joy when we go through these trying times? Verse 12. Blessed is the man or the woman who perseveres under trial. Why? Because when they stood the test, they received the crown of life. God not only strengthens you through it, not only gives you wisdom to get through it and pass, but he's also going to give you a crown for going through it. I said earlier that the early church would look upon our Christianity and they just wondered if we really are talking about the same thing. I want to give you an example from history. In the first 300 years of Christian faith, the church went through tough times. They fought heretics and heresies about the nature of Christ, the divinity of Christ, the fact that Jesus is the only way. What we're going through today is not new. And the church leaders were so concerned that people are being misguided and misled and not believing the truth of the authority of the Scripture. So they gathered all the leaders of the churches from all over Egypt, North Africa, Lebanon, Syria, Palestine, all. They see the church was spread everywhere. All of the leaders of all these churches to gather together in a small town called Nicaea. It's in modern-day Turkey. From where we got the Nicene Creed. They wrote this to help the church not to fall into the heresies and the false teachings that was going on. But here's what I really want to tell you about that council. There were 300 delegates that have attended the Council of Nicaea. 300. Only a dozen of them. 12 of the 300 came with whole bodies. All of the rest of them, all of these Christian leaders came in tortured, burnt, mutilated for their faith in Jesus Christ. Some came with one eye missing. Some came with one hand missing. Some came with one leg missing. Some came with burnt marks on their bodies. All in an attempt to force them not to preach the gospel of Jesus Christ. Trials can be your teacher, not your undertaker. Wherever you are, whatever trials you're going through, whatever stage you're in, whether you're about to give up or about to give in or you're standing firm and you said, for how long can I stand, O Lord? Remember this. Count it joy. When you trust his wisdom, he will give you joy in the midst of it all. He will give you victory, ultimate victory. And so put your heart to the Lord and say, here I am. I need you. Strengthen me.
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15: 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And we are grateful and really appreciate everything that this community does for us, supporting us, with us, holding our hands, hugging us, by supporting us. 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And this is the only front that it's not just a military one, but it's relevant for all of us. 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And even now, give me the stage to speak in front of you. We are grateful for that, and thank you so much.
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0: In our last study, Joseph was in a very precarious position. He walked right into a trap set by his brothers. What's next for him? Well, that's what we're going to discover on this episode of Through the Bible with Dr. J. Vernon McGee. I'm Steve Schwetz, and as you grab your Bible and find your seat on the Bible bus, Greg and I have got a few minutes to share some encouraging responses from our ministry, this time in Germany.
1: Yes, that's right. Our German ministry goes all the way back to 1996, although the current translation, as many of our listening family know, we often will reproduce for various reasons. We might want to make a more current language production.
0: Yeah.
1: And I actually was able to train Kai-Uwe Waltschak, which is the he's a young guy, probably 50 years old, and they love him. The listeners love him. Back in 2012.
0: I was going to say, you know you're old when you call a young guy 50.
1: Yeah, I know. I know, Steve.
0: Okay. Well, let's get to the letters.
1: This is Let's do that.
0: This is the first note
1: from Elizabeth.
0: Oh, this is a note from Elizabeth. For almost 3 years now, we have been working with your materials in our small group. We always listen to a podcast beforehand and then discuss it together. We are so grateful for the materials and feel truly blessed. Thank you so much.
1: And Steve, long before we started talking about Through the Bible radio home groups or home groups, the Holy Spirit has been forming home groups for decades.
0: Yeah, okay? And they've been using it.
1: Yes, and he's a great organizer of ministry.
0: Yes.
1: All right, another listener writes this: we enjoy listening to the program with Kai-Uwe Waltschak, and that's, as I said, that's Dr. McGee in the German language. It is wonderful how vividly he teaches God's word. It makes me want to study often and learn more. Hmm. And Steve, let me just give a little background. I remember when I was training Kai-Uwe back in 2012, he was very intimidated. A lot of our speakers are, they feel the weight of what they're being asked to do.
0: Yeah,
1: and, and he said, I don't know. I don't know whether God's going to use me. And we said, brother, just stay with the material and God will use you. So it's great to see this, you know, wonderful response of his teaching.
0: Yeah, that is an encouragement. And here's another one. This is a German listener who sent this note to us. Our small group, there's another reference, has been using your teaching for over 2 years to study God's word and understand it better. By God's grace, our group has grown tremendously during this time, and we always look forward to each episode.
1: Yeah, once again, we've been hearing this for decades. Back in the sort of radio-only days, we would often get letters of people that would say, we sit around at night and we listen together.

0: together and discuss, or we actually have often over the years gotten letters that said that people formed churches, and when it came time for the preacher, they just turned the radio on.
1: Yeah.
0: And so, you know, God has been using through the Bible to minister to groups of people and churches.
1: Yeah, and I like the fact that we've now focused on the Bible companions for both the New Testament, and we're going to be completing the Old Testament, and I have done it in small groups myself where we use one of those Bible companions, available for free, by the way, on our website if you want to print them on PDF. Otherwise, you can order them through Amazon or through our website. Yep. Books of 10, and it's a great way to engage if you want to do something more than just listen to an individual program. So be sure to check those out. We don't want to focus a lot on that. We want to get to another listener letter here, but just a note to be thinking about if you're looking for resources to do a small group Bible study yourself.
0: Yes. I think we have time to hear from an app user who said, "Thank you very much for this truly valuable and very well-designed app. I am deeply grateful for God's Word, and am a joyful and faithful listener. Thanks be to Jesus Christ for this opportunity to hear His word. As soon as I am financially able, I will send a donation."
1: That is so encouraging. Greg, let me pray for us and the program as we begin. Heavenly Father, we are thankful for the fruit that we're continuing to see all over the world, but specifically in Germany. I pray that you would continue to bless the German language program of Through the Bible as it goes out, that people would listen to it in many different forms, that Bible studies would be formed, that churches would be birthed in part as a result of the ministry of Through the Bible. Pray that you would bless the teaching as it goes out now. In Jesus' name, amen. Now let's turn to Genesis 37 as we make our way through the Bible with Dr. J. Vernon McGee.
2: We come back to this 37th chapter of Genesis. If you have your Bible and we'll turn there, we're going to put in at the 20th verse. We got down through the 19th last time. This is a chapter that actually tells us about Joseph. He becomes the very important one. The next chapter we come to, 38, which we'll get into today, is a chapter that, again, seems not to be necessary for the book of Genesis. Some think they wished it had been left out, but it's very important to the story, and we'll see why when we get to it. It has nothing about Joseph, however. Now, as we come back, we will recall, I'm sure, we saw that Joseph at 17 years of age had become the favorite son of his father, and that he'd had these dreams that caused his brothers to hate him. They hated him before because his father was partial to him, and he apparently told his father about them, their evil deeds, and apparently they were engaged in quite a bit of it. This poor man Jacob really found out that God didn't approve of this matter of plurality of marriage by any means, and it certainly caused sorrow in his home. Now, we find that Joseph is sent by Jacob, his father, to seek his brethren. They had gone north. In fact, the matter is they'd gone all the way from Hebron up to Shechem, and when he got to Shechem, why, he couldn't find them, and the reason was the grass there wasn't too good that year, so they had moved on up to Dothan, and a man there saw him wandering around and asked him who he was seeking. He told him, and this man said, "Well, the thing to do is to go up to Dothan," because he said, "I heard them talking it over," and that's where they went. And so when Joseph went to Dothan, he found them, and they saw him coming with this coat. Apparently, it had sleeves in it that set it apart. In fact, that gave him a position above his brethren, and he certainly was not the oldest one by any means, or even next to the oldest. And as a result, why, we find that they are very jealous of him, and they've determined now to destroy him. In fact, they want to kill him. That's how much they hated him. And when he came up to them, they ridiculed, of course, and they said, "Behold, this dreamer cometh." And verse 20, "Come now, therefore, and let us slay him. Cast him into some pit, and we'll say, some evil beast hath devoured him, and we'll see what will become of his dreams." Now, Reuben here, who has already lost his position as the firstborn, it'll be transferred to Judah. But Reuben actually stands out in a good light here. He has more mature judgment than the others. And verse 21 I'm reading, "And Reuben heard it, And he delivered him out of their hands and said, let us not kill him. They would have slain him right there and then. But Reuben intervened and he rescued him and said, look, brethren, let's not kill him. And Reuben said unto them, shed no blood, but cast him into the pit that's in the wilderness. Lay no hand upon him, that he might rid him out of their hands to deliver him to his father again. Now, it was Reuben's avowed purpose that when he was put in the pit, that he would slip back and take him out of the pit and take him home to his father and tell him what had happened. But when he was put in the pit, it came to pass, verse 23, when Joseph was come unto his brethren, they stripped Joseph out of his coat of many colors that was on him. In other words, that coat was like waving a red flag in front of a bull because they hated him. That set him apart from them. And they certainly didn't like that by any means, because several of them, according to the law of primogeniture, that is, that the elder has prior claim, why, there were several of them that were older than he was. And they took him and cast him into a pit. And the pit was empty. There's no water in it. And they sat down to eat bread, and they lifted up their eyes and looked, and behold, a company of Ishmaelites came from Gilead with their camels, bearing spicery and balm and myrrh, going to carry it down to Egypt. These were traders that were going by. And Judas said unto his brethren, what profit is it if we slay our brother and conceal his blood? In other words, Judah now intervenes. It doesn't seem to be a very good plan of his, but at least he doesn't want murder to take place, and he doesn't want the blood to be on the hands of the brothers of Joseph. And he makes this suggestion, come and let us sell him to the Ishmaelites, and let not our hand be upon him, for he's our brother and our flesh, and his brethren were content. Well, they said, what we want to do is to get rid of him. And if we sell him to these Ishmaelites, they'll take him down to Egypt. That's where they're going, sell him into slavery. And that, to us, is just the same. It's getting rid of him. And slavery in many places was a living death anyway. Certainly, they'd never hear from him again. And so we read verse 28, then there passed by Midianites, merchantmen, and they drew, lifted up Joseph out of the pit and sold Joseph to the Ishmaelites for 20 pieces of silver, and they brought Joseph into Egypt. Now, I'm sure that at this point you're saying, well, Moses, make up your mind. You called them Ishmaelites at first, then you called them Midianites, now you come back and call them Ishmaelites again. What are they? And isn't this an error in the Bible? I was handed many years ago now by a student, and it had been handed to him a little blue paperback book that showed, I think, 1,000 or 2,000 errors in the Bible. I looked it over. I never found any errors except in that little book. And one of the errors was here. At one place it says Ishmaelites, another place Midianites, which is accurate. Well, let's look at this for a moment, because this is quite interesting, and it reveals how the critic and those that hate the Bible, how they can manufacture actually that which reveals something of the accuracy of it. Now, who were the Ishmaelites? Who was the father of the Ishmaelites? Abraham. Who's the father of the Midianites? Well, Abraham. You see, Ishmael was a son of Abraham by Hagar. Midian was a son of Abraham by Keturah, that he married after the death of Sarah. Now, these are brethren, actually, Ishmaelites and Midianites. And they're akin to this crowd here, boys that are selling their brother, too, by the way. And after all, at this particular time, even an Israelite, there are not but 12 of them. And how many Ishmaelites do you think there'd be at this time? I doubt whether it'd be over 100 of them, that is, of all of them. And Midianites, how many of them would it be? Midian was born after Isaac was born, so that there could not probably have been maybe 12 Midianites. Well, with the small groups like that, tribes in that day, and they're related, and the desert was traveling to Egypt, at least in that day, was dangerous, so they just joined together. And what Moses is trying to make clear to us as we read this is that the Ishmaelites and the Midianites had joined together. Small band of each made them stronger, and they're related, they understand each other, so they're on the way down to Egypt to do business. May I say that the Word of God makes good sense if you just let it make good sense. We are the folk that don't make good sense with it, and of course, ignorance adds a great deal to the contradictions that people think they find. The contradiction is not in the Bible, but it's in the ignorance of people who read. And this, of course, is a good example. You can see how whoever wrote this knew exactly what the situation was in that day. Now, they sell Joseph, and they're taking Joseph down to the land of Egypt. And verse 29, and Reuben returned unto the pit, and behold, Joseph was not in the pit. And he rent his clothes. He returned unto his brethren and said, the child is not, and I, whither shall I go? And they took Joseph's coat and killed a kid of the goats and dipped the coat in the blood. Now, whether they brought Reuben in on this, I don't know. I'm of the opinion they did. I think they said, well, we sold him into Egypt, and he's halfway down there now. So they've got now to get some sort of a cock and bull story to tell old Jacob about what happened to Joseph. Now, what do? They took Joseph's coat, and they killed a kid of the goats and dipped the coat in the blood. And they sent the coat of many colors, and they brought it to their father and said, this have we found. Know now whether it be thy son's coat or no. Pretty clever, isn't it? Why, they act as if they never had seen Joseph. All that they knew, according to their story, which is a lie, they said, why, we found this coat. And believe me, they knew that coat. They hated that coat. And they say, why, we don't recognize the coat, but do you recognize it? Could this be the coat of your son? Believe me, Jacob knew whose coat it was, and he knew it and said, it's my son's coat. An evil beast hath devoured him. Joseph is without doubt rent in pieces. This is the conclusion and the natural conclusion that he would come to, and the conclusion that these other sons of Jacob intended for him to. But let's pause now a moment, take a look at this. Does this matter of deceiving the father with a goat, does that remind you of anything that we've had before? Well, if you'll just think about this for a few moments, do you recall that when Jacob was a young fella, he and his mother connived together to deceive Isaac, and the thing they did was they killed a goat, and they cooked it up, you know, made him savory meat to eat, and then they took the skins of the goat and put it on the hands of Jacob, and he went in and deceived his father, and the thing has to do with a goat. Now, the brethren of Joseph, sons of Jacob now, they kill a goat. They dip the coat of many colors in the blood, and they come and hand it old Jacob and said, do you recognize it? Jacob said, I sure do. And so we found it up there. Looks like a wild beast or something must have got to him. Something happened to him. And old Jacob came to the conclusion that his boy's been killed. He's been deceived. Will you listen to this? He is deceived in the very way that he had deceived. Chickens come home to roost. The Word of God says, and says it very specifically, be not deceived. God is not mocked. Whatsoever a man sows, that shall he also reap. Not something else, not something similar, but the same thing. If you sow to the flesh, you will of the flesh reap corruption. This man Jacob did some bad sowing. He used deception. And in the same way in which he deceived his father, when he became a father, he's deceived in the identical way. You see, when you sow corn, you get corn. When you sow tares, you get tares. You get exactly what you sow. That's true in any realm you care to move it today. And it's certainly true in the moral and spiritual realm. And that's true today of any believer. If you think you can get by with sin and you're a child of God, you have another thought coming. In fact, you better take that other thought and not do the thing, because God is no respecter of persons. He said this is the way it's going to be, and just because you are you, you don't get by with it. I talked to a minister, this has been now at least 5 years ago, that he got involved with another man's wife. It was a sordid story. As I talked with him, he tried to justify himself on the basis that he was something special of the Lord, that because he was who he was, he operated on a different plane and by a different rule book than anyone else. May I say, God's no respecter of persons. The very way in which this fella had sinned, it had come home to him. God says you don't get by with it at all. If you sin in this direction, the day will come. It took it a long time for the chickens to come home to roost, but they came home to roost for this man. Now, will you notice the grief of Jacob? And this is something else to note at this point. And Jacob rent his clothes, put sackcloth upon his loins, and mourned for his son many days. And all his sons, all his daughters, rose up to comfort him. But he refused to be comforted, and he said, "For I'll go down into the grave unto my son mourning." Thus his father wept for him. And somebody is going to say, "My, isn't that a demonstration of how much he loved his son Joseph?" Well, I'll have to admit he certainly loved his son Joseph. But this man has not learned to walk by faith yet, friends. You remember the experience he had at Peniel? It was the deflation of the old ego, perpendicular pronoun I. The flesh collapsed there. But now he's got to learn to walk by faith. And he hadn't learned it. And he hasn't learned it at this point. You'll notice when you get to the 11th chapter of Hebrews and the example of faith of Jacob, you find nothing in his life. It's not until you get to the time of his death that you find faith really exhibited in his life. And if you want to know whether this is an exhibit of faith or not, compare the grief of this man to David at the weeping for his son and also of his weeping over Absalom. Now, David loved his son Absalom and loved that little one that was born just as much as Jacob loved his son, Joseph. But he also was a man of faith. And after he had grieved, he went on. He knew someday, he said concerning that little one, he said, "That little one can't come back to me. That's for sure. My grieving won't help there a bit. But I'm going to the little one someday." What faith? Poor Jacob, you see, not walking by faith, friends. This is abnormal grief. And Christian friend, and I'm talking, I'm sure, to some folk, you've lost a loved one. You can't get over it. I want to say to you, not brutally, but kindly, learn to walk by faith. You manifest the Christian life when you recognize that you can't bring that one back and your grieving is doing no good at all. But if the one you're grieving of is a child of God, you're a child of God, then walk by faith. You're going to see that one someday. And you're going to see that one and never be separated. Now, look, can't you walk by faith? Don't exhibit that lack of faith that is in the people of the world. And that's the way they grieve today. Now, we read verse 36, the last verse here. And the Midianites sold him into Egypt unto Potiphar, an officer of Pharaoh's and captain of the guard. Now, we're going to leave Joseph right there. And we'll pick up his story in chapter 39. But we come to chapter 38. Again, another chapter that seems to be about as necessary as a fifth leg on a cow. You just don't seem to need chapter 38 at all. And after you read the story, You rather wish it was left out of the Bible. I've had any number of people say, well, why is that chapter put in the Bible? May I say chapter 38 is the worst chapter in the Bible. We'll take that up next time and go into not too much detail, but some. But there's some names here. It's the sin of Judah, actually. It's the sin and the shame of Judah. And Judah is going to be the one, the tribe out of which the Messiah is coming. And there are some names that appear here that are quite interesting. And you find a name like Judah, and then you find a name like Tamar, and you say, my, I've seen these names before. Wonder where it was I saw them. Well, now, if you would turn to the first chapter of the New Testament, Gospel of Matthew, you read a genealogy there, and it's the genealogy of the Lord Jesus Christ. And you'll find out Judah begat Phares of Zerah of Tamar, and of all things. You say, well, you mean to tell me this is the line of the Lord Jesus? Yes, friends, it happens to be the line that leads to the Lord Jesus Christ. Amazing thing, isn't it? That this reveals the awful sin. And the Lord Jesus came in that line, friends. He really took our place down here, didn't he? He came into a sinful line. That's what the Word of God's trying to tell us. He was made in all points like as we are, yet he himself sin apart. But he came into that line, that human line, where all have sinned and come short of the glory of God. You'll see that chapter next time. Until then, may God richly bless you, my beloved.
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10: How long have you been faithless? How long am I to put up with you? I mean, I don't want to hear that. I mean, if Jesus told me that, listen, I'm coming for my son. He's uncontrollable. He tries to kill himself. And I just, Jesus, please heal my son. And then he says to me, how long do I have to put up with you? And then look at this. This gets more intense. And they brought the boy to him. Okay, so enough discussion between Jesus and the father. So they bring, and notice this, and the father's not bringing the boy. The people are bringing the boy. So someone's holding this kid. And they bring this boy to Jesus, and immediately the spirit convulses the boy. He falls on the ground, rolling around, foaming at the mouth. And Jesus asked the Father, how long has this been happening? Seriously? How long have you been faithless? How long am I going to put up with you? And how long has this been happening? And he said, from childhood. But if you can do anything, Jesus, have compassion on us and help us. I love that. That's perfect, right? Jesus says in the ESV, if you can. He says, Jesus, if you can do anything, and Jesus is saying, I can do anything if you can believe. That's what he's been talking about from the very beginning. How long have you been faithless? I can do anything if you can believe, if you can totally trust me. Because Jesus wants to answer our prayer. He wants to do anything. He can do anything if we can believe.
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18: 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On today's edition of The Plumb Line, I'm your host, Jay Rudolph, and I'm excited to have a couple of representatives from Freedom for Youth, which is a wonderful sponsor of The Plumb Line in the Des Moines area, where the show launched a few years ago on Hope 940 there. And with me is Emmanuel Caraballo and Connor Howard. Emmanuel is the executive director, and Connor Howard is the operations manager of Freedom Construction. And we'll hear from Connor a little bit later with some details about the Freedom Construction branch of Freedom for Youth. But let me welcome you, first of all, Emmanuel. Great to have you on.
20: Hey, thanks for having me, Jay. It's a pleasure to be on and to be a supporter of The Plumb Line.
18: Yeah, I sure appreciate that. People are able to hear the show on the radio because of you guys. And, you know, lots of people tune in that way. Some tune in as a podcast. And I should mention, too, that you can find this show if you're listening on the radio and maybe you miss some of it or whatever, or have to miss some of it. You can find The Plumb Line pretty much anywhere you go for a podcast, just look up The Plumb Line with Jay Rudolph and can listen to it that way as well. So I want to share about Freedom for Youth, obviously, but hear a little bit about you as well, because you're fairly new to this position. I had the great pleasure of meeting you several months back, and you gave me a nice tour of the facility, at least some of it anyway. So many buildings and things to go through and stuff, and just a lot going on with Freedom for Youth. But tell us maybe a little bit about what drew you, because I know you came from elsewhere, not even in Iowa, outside of the area. And so you must have heard something or seen something that made you think, oh, this might be what the Lord has for me, huh?
20: Yeah, for sure. Well, I'm a native of Wisconsin, so I grew up in Racine, Wisconsin most of my life. And as I got into my adult years, I felt the call of ministry on my life, and praying through that, felt like the Lord was leading me to vocational ministry. So I've spent the last 16 years of my life in a pastoral role at various churches in Wisconsin, Illinois, most recently in the Washington, D.C. area of Northern Virginia. Most of that time spent in the next gen space, so kids ministry, youth ministry, young adults ministry, kind of leading in that capacity. And a lot of the places that I've been, we ministered to at-risk inner city youth. A large portion of our ministry was set towards that. And as I've done that, kind of getting a heart for at-risk youth, part of my story is I grew up in a rough area, a lot of gang, a lot of violence. And as my dad was leading our family as a new Christian, he moved us from that. And kind of just part of my story has been a lot of ministry to what I grew up around. And so as I was looking for God's next season in our life and had kind of felt, my wife and I, that God was leading us to Des Moines, not really knowing what that looked like, we found Freedom. And so they had a job posting online, and reading the description kind of felt like that connected with basically what my life's mission's been and just kind of the spaces God's put us in, and put an application in, and God took care of the rest. And the path, you know, to Des Moines kind of brought us here through Freedom. And so that's how we ended up here in Des Moines. My wife's originally from here, so just kind of coming back to her roots, and a lot of her family's here. And so that's just how we're here. And we're glad to be here and doing the work that God has for us here in Des Moines.
18: Yeah, we're excited to have you in the area. And Freedom for Youth is a ministry that I'm going to read right from the mission statement, and you'll hear this on every edition of The Plumb Line. Well, almost every edition anyway, as they share this in the commercial that we have put together. It says, it empowers youth across Iowa through the love of Jesus Christ to break out of bondage, discover their God-given talents, and lead transformed lives. And we're going to flesh out just how you go about accomplishing that. And obviously, you have some background, as you mentioned there, in kind of your testimony and experience with doing this. You know, through those years, kind of God using you and preparing you for what you're doing now, what sorts of things do you bring to the table, I guess, as far as accomplishing that mission for Freedom for Youth?
20: Yeah, I think it comes down to what I feel God is doing everywhere. And I think that God uses organizations like ours everywhere. And I think specifically for us here in Des Moines, I think we are on mission to see people's lives transformed, right? God, through Jesus, gives us the Great Commission, as we find in Matthew 28, right? Go into the world and make disciples. And then in Acts 1, he expands on that through the author there of Acts. He says, you know, go into Jerusalem, Judea, and Samaria, and the ends of the earth. And I think when we look at that, what I see is that as believers, we're all called to be on mission, right? We're not all necessarily called to be pastors or next-gen ministry leaders or small group leaders, but we're all called to make disciples. And I think when you look at it that way, it makes it very easy for us to pray differently, right? What is it that you would have for me to do? And I think for us at Freedom, one of the Bible verses I come back to is James 1, 27, where it says, you know, that we are called to look after orphans and widows in their distress and to keep them from being polluted by the world. And I think for me, a lot of the kids and a lot of the young adults that we minister to and serve kind of fall into this space where, you know, a lot of them come from rough backgrounds, gang violence, or, you know, single parent households, drug addiction, poverty. There's a lot against them. And I think when you look at this vulnerable population that, you know, we categorize as at-risk youth or kids, we are just trying to come in and share the love of Jesus through what we do and really identify the things that keep them stuck so that we can come in and help them build and start to think about a sustainable future and what that could look like for them, even though their circumstances might not look like that's something that they can do.
18: Well, and it all starts, you know, I make a connection with a young person, for example, and build a relationship and a friendship there. And it starts with the desire that you just pointed out that, that we have as followers of Christ from the Great Commission and the calling given to us in Acts 1:8 as well that you pointed out. And so we have this desire, we have this passion for every person to know the love and grace of God through His Son, Jesus Christ. And so I want to just kind of express that, because who knows who's coming to this broadcast right now, Emmanuel, who maybe we have a troubled young person who for that doesn't even know why or how they ended up listening to this. But when they heard you were talking about something called Freedom for Youth, they're like, you know, I can picture them in their mind thinking, I need some of that, you know, freedom. I'm in, you know, a state of bondage right now. And so what do you say to that person? I'm sure you've had plenty of opportunities, even though you haven't been there that long already, to share the love of Christ with some young people. And what do you say to them?
20: Yeah, I think I go back to the word freedom, right? So our ministry is called Freedom for Youth. And when I really think of the word freedom and what it means, right, to be free, to be not chained and bound by things, whether it's in a spiritual sense or a physical sense, and the opportunity that God gives for us to really experience freedom, right? I get excited because in coming here, I always tell folks when I accepted my position here at Freedom, I kind of taglined it by saying I found freedom, but it's really a phrase to say like freedom's available and freedom is free, right? Through the grace of the work, finished work of Christ on the cross. And so I just encourage young people to say, hey, whatever circumstance, whatever situation, whatever life may look like right now, that doesn't necessarily need to dictate what the future looks like. That doesn't mean that you get to a better future without work, right? Without skin in the game. But if they're willing, we're willing to come alongside them and provide tools and resources and all of the things that they would need to create a sustainable future, free from, you know, addiction, free from the things that they're growing up around, gang violence or, you know, poverty or just anything that would come up. I think it's available, it's there, and it's something that we want everyone to experience.
18: Exactly. Well, and there are many who don't even understand or realize that they are in bondage. You know, there's a lot of people who go around thinking, I'm free. I can, you know, free to do whatever I want. But doing whatever you want doesn't make you free. You know, there's a different idea or concept of freedom, certainly, that the scriptures give us. And I was just looking at some scripture here in Romans chapter 6 that I thought we could talk a little bit about before we go to the break here. It talks about this reality that we are sinners, all have sinned and fall short of the glory of God. That's in Romans 3. But then in chapter 6, it talks about this reality that our old self was slave to sin. In other words, we didn't have any other choice. We were completely sold out to sin and to opposition, basically, to our Creator. And then for some, and hopefully for someone right now, an understanding, a light comes on in us, and an understanding of what Christ did, that He died, He was raised from the dead, death no longer has mastery over Him, it's described in Romans 6, and the death He died, He died to sin once for all, but the life He lives to God. That's Romans 6:10. It goes on to describe how we can then become, instead of slaves to sin, slaves to righteousness. And that sounds like, you know, the word slave is a difficult one for us to accept, but that is actually freedom. Being a slave to righteousness is actually freedom. That might be a way of defining freedom, even in a biblical sense. And so maybe you can help us understand that and help the one who's still, you know, grappling or struggling with this a little bit understand that really what we need is to be under the grace of God because of the death and resurrection of Jesus and His bloodshed for us, huh?
20: Yeah, you're so right on that. And I think, you know, when we think through that, I think sometimes as humans or as people, we struggle because it's so counterintuitive, right? Scripture describes this battle between flesh and spirit, right? And this idea that our flesh is at battle with the spirit. And just to say, like, you know, just pointing back to sin, there's accountability that comes with knowing Jesus, and there's accountability and a surrender that happens in the life of the believer, that we come to this realization of not just what he's done, but that our lives are not our own, right? We surrender to God's will. And I think the world today teaches the opposite, which, you know, it's something dangerous. You know, the world says your value comes from what you can do or for what you can build, what you can create. And I think when you compare that to what Scripture says and how he describes true freedom through the men that he used to write Scripture, and, you know, the Apostle Paul, and just the story of the first church, you see that in the biblical worldview, our value doesn't come from what we can do. Our value comes from what he's done for us and who he says we are. And those are two radically different foundations. And I think with, you know, when I'm talking to young people or when we're in a conversation with someone who doesn't know Jesus, I think that concept can be kind of a difficult one to wrestle with, because it feels like we've lost all the power and control. But really, the idea isn't that God is this like micromanager. It's this mentality shift that has to happen in us to say, you know, I'm not, the value of who I am as a person isn't based upon anything that I can do. It's based upon who God says I am. And that's a radical thought in today's world when you look at all of the different worldviews that are out there for young people to choose from.
18: Yeah, I sure appreciate that. Spot on. Thank you. Well, let me read the last two verses of Romans chapter 6, and then I'm going to share my email address and encourage anyone who is hearing what we're sharing, maybe for the first time, or maybe you're just hearing it afresh. Maybe you've heard this message we call the gospel many times, but it's just never hit home. You've never bowed the knee to Jesus Christ and committed your life to him. Let me share here. Romans 6, verses 22 and 23 say, "But now that you have been set free from sin and have become slaves of God, the benefit you reap leads to holiness, and the result is eternal life. For the wages of sin is death, but the gift of God is eternal life in Christ Jesus our Lord." Such powerful words from God to us, to each one of us hearing this. And my email is this, and I want you to reach out and connect with me, and we can talk about what this means more if you're still a little bit confused or troubled over all of this. theplumlineradio@gmail.com. Plum is P-L-U-M-B. theplumlineradio@gmail.com. Please reach out. We will find a way to get connected and we can discuss this further. Nothing more important that I can share with you or any of us can share with you than that message of the gospel. Don't go anywhere. We're going to come back, talk more about freedom for youth in the Des Moines area on this great broadcast. And my guest, at least for this portion, Emmanuel Caraballo, who is, again, the executive director of Freedom for Youth Ministries. 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
18: Thanks for joining me for The Plumb Line. I'm your host, Jay Rudolph. Emmanuel Caraballo is my guest, and he is the Executive Director of Freedom for Youth. And Thankful to Freedom for Youth for being a sponsor of the Plumb Line. Thankful to Emmanuel, and also we'll be joined by Connor Howard in a little while, and probably on the next edition, actually, where we'll dive into his role as well with Freedom for Youth. But there are a number of different roles and facets of Freedom for Youth, and the few minutes we have left in this segment, Emmanuel, let's go through some of those.
3: Yeah.
18: Maybe a little history is in order there as well. Did it start as kind of one thing and then branch out into all sorts of other avenues, or, you know, give us a little background?
20: Yeah, so our founder, Mark, really started the ministry out of a heart for at-risk teenagers in our city here. We have a high school right down the street, and he just kind of was impacted by the homelessness that they were facing, you know, teenagers living under the bridge, no food, no real place to go. And so we started kind of in that vein. And over the years, we've kind of shifted as the needs in the neighborhood that we're in and the area that we're in have changed. We've always tried to just have an open mind to what God's trying to do and how we reach more people with the gospel. And so over the last 20 plus years, you know, we've kind of shifted ministry, and kind of where we feel like God's really brought us to is in two important areas for what we believe helps us to accomplish our mission, which is seeing lives transformed. And so we currently have a few ministries on campus that kind of all melt together to create Freedom for Youth. And so we have an after school program that happens through most of the school year. So we follow the school year calendar, kindergarten through 12th grade. And just after school programs, we have a van ministry. We go pick them up at the different schools here in our area, bring them on campus. And, you know, just to kind of give you a description, it kind of feels like what a kids ministry would be like if you were at church on Sunday. So we do that. We do large group, small group. We share the gospel in different ways and units and curriculums that we use. And then we also focus on the young adult side on workforce development. So a lot of the kids in the area that we work with, you know, a lot of them don't have skills for a first job or, you know, work experience. And so we kind of are trying to fill that gap through two social enterprises. The first one being Freedom Blend Coffee, which is a roastery and coffee shop here on our campus. And then we also have Freedom Construction Training Center, where we focus on teaching young adults 18 to 25 the basics of the construction world and industry, with the hopes of getting them connected to entry-level positions

0: here at Freedom as I've stepped into my role, and we're kind of casting vision for what the next 20 years looks like. When you look at us, I think if you had to sum us up in three words, everything that we do kind of fits into those, and it's those words are identity, skills, and access. And so we start with the identity part, which is the gospel, right? Who does God say they are? What does scripture say about their worth? What does God want to see in their life? And we preach the gospel. Every program that we have on campus, whether it's the work development programs or the after school programs, we start with the gospel. And then from there, we also look at and say, what skills do they need to know, right? Depending on what part of the ministry they're part of. You know, it's as simple as teaching a kid how to introduce themselves. Hey, you look someone in the eye, you shake their hand firmly, and you say, hi, my name is, you know, insert your name. We work on confidence and helping them lead and do team building activities. Again, just trying to take these kids who oftentimes are unseen or overlooked and say, we see you, you have value, and we want to teach you something that will help you in life in some way. And then the last word is access. We work a lot to bridge the gap between the inner city and just some of the opportunities that are out there that they may not know about. So we work hard on creating partnerships with construction companies and churches and individuals. And the heart behind that is it matters who you know. And so as you grow into these skills and into the confidence, as that builds, that leads to opportunities, you know, whether that's work or scholarships for school or sports mentorship. We try to fill the gap by giving them access to people who they may not normally have access to.
1: Great. We have just a couple minutes left in this segment, and I want to spend those on having you share with our listeners, who I have no doubt some, maybe all, would love to find out more, and maybe they want to participate in some way. Hopefully they want to support you financially too, because Freedom for Youth is definitely worthy of financial support. And so what needs do you have? How can the listeners get involved?
0: Yeah, so we are always looking for help. I think one of the biggest needs we have beyond the financial need, you know, with donors and monthly givers, is just people who are willing to step in and tell a kid, I see you, right? Whether that's in our after school program, or, you know, maybe you're a business owner in the trades or in the construction world, and you want to come and, you know, kind of expose our participants in our program to your trade or your industry, job shadowing, for example, or anything like that. I think we have tons of opportunities for work groups to come on campus and help fix things around the campus, whether that's, you know, laying down mulch or fixing a fence that needs to be fixed. We have a lot of small groups that come to us and, you know, spend a half of the day with us or a day or whatever. And they help us, you know, fix things around the campus that just need help, or, you know, TLC. And so we have tons of opportunities, and you can find those on our website at freedomforyouth.org. There's opportunities galore for you to kind of find the spot where you fit in. I think we have something for everyone, and that's what excites me about what we're doing here. It's not just a niche segment. It's, you know, if you can dream it, we'll dream it with you and make it happen.
1: That's exciting to hear. Freedomforyouth.org, again, that website. I'm sure you can find them at the various social media sites as well. Just look up Freedom for Youth of Des Moines. And Emmanuel Carabito has been my guest here, Executive Director of Freedom for Youth. And when we return for the next edition, we'll visit with Connor Howard, the Operations Manager with the Freedom Construction Division. So be sure to come back for that. In the meantime, go to that site, freedomforyouth.org. 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
6: Welcome to Turning Point. Spiritual growth doesn't happen automatically. In fact, many never grow at all after giving their life to Christ. Don't be one of them. Today, Dr. David Jeremiah explains how God intends for every Christian to keep growing, developing a fruitful life that reflects the character of Christ. From his series on the Holy Spirit, here's David to share his message, The Fruit of the Spirit.
7: Well, the Bible tells us that when the Holy Spirit is in control of your life, there will be some things that happen. And Galatians chapter 5 gives us the list of the fruit of the Spirit. You've heard the list. It's the love, joy, peace list, and the other characteristics that are a part of it. We're going to take it apart and put it back together in these next 2 days, hopefully to the benefit of your soul and your walk with the Lord. The series we are currently doing on the Holy Spirit comes from a preaching series and a book that I've written called The Holy Spirit You May Not Know. You know, the world changed on the day of Pentecost 2,000 years ago, and on that day, the Holy Spirit filled an upstairs room and saturated the earliest Christians with the presence and the peace of God. God's power was no longer confined to a sacred place or a select few. It was poured out on ordinary people, and that outpouring continues to this very day, which is why this is an important study for us. I don't think you can live a victorious Christian life without the Holy Spirit, and you need to know who He is, what He does, how He affects you, what's going to happen in your life, because He takes control. We'll get started in just a few moments with this first part of the fruit of the Spirit from Galatians chapter 5. We're about halfway through the month of June, and as you know, this is a key month for us at Turning Point. And if God has blessed you through Turning Point, I would like you to consider how you might be a blessing to us during this important time of year. Your gift will be matched dollar for dollar thanks to some generous friends of the ministry. And if you stand with us, you will make a big difference as we face the opportunities of the new year. And of course, when you send your gift of any size, be sure to ask for your copy of the book, The Holy Spirit You May Not Know. Here's part one of The Fruit of the Spirit. During World War II, a young teenager tried to enlist in the Navy. He was only 15, but he was very large for his years, and he told the recruiting officer in Richmond, Virginia, that he was 16. The officer looked at him and shook his head. He said, "Sorry, son, you're not old enough." 2 months later, he returned, and the recruiter didn't seem to remember him, so this time he listed his age as 17. And again, the answer was, sorry, you're not old enough. He waited a few weeks, came back again. This time, in reply to the recruiter's question, he said he was 18. The man looked at the teenager and he said, young man, we would really like to have you in our Navy. The only trouble is you're aging so fast, we'd have to put you on pension after the first year. Wouldn't it be great if every believer had that kind of a desire to mature in the faith? Wouldn't it be great if we just automatically grew spiritually like we automatically grow physically? It's sad, a little difficult to understand, how many Christians never seem to advance beyond the entry level. In their walk with the Lord, they have walked through the open door of salvation and stopped just inside and never gone any further. They're saved, they're on their way to heaven. They take that as a blessing and never try to add to it the blessings that go with the journey. You cannot faithfully study the scripture without being challenged by the opportunities and excitement of growing to be like Christ. The Word of God paints a beautiful portrait of what a Christian person should look like, what a Christian person should act like, and even what a Christian person should feel like when they walk around in the world. And that's what we have when we talk about the fruit of the Spirit. Galatians 5:22 introduces us to this subject, and it says this, but the fruit of the Spirit is love, joy, peace, long-suffering, kindness, goodness, faithfulness, gentleness, self-control. Against such there is no law. Don't miss the context of this powerful passage, because right before this, you have another list that isn't attractive at all. Galatians 5:19 through 21 says, now the works of the flesh are evident, which are adultery, fornication, uncleanness, licentiousness, idolatry, sorcery, hatred, contentions, jealousies, outbursts of wrath, selfish ambitions, dissensions, heresies, envies, murders, drunkenness, revelries, and the like. According to the Bible, we are either living according to one list or we're living according to the other. The fruit of the Spirit and the lust of the flesh don't mesh any place in between. Paul paints the dark backdrop of this life apart from the Holy Spirit so that we can really appreciate what happens when we let the Spirit of God control us and begin to exhibit His qualities in our life. We begin to move from one list to the other. We begin to have different qualities of life than we had before. Fruit is something you can observe. That's why this is such a good illustration. It isn't concealed or secret. You walk by the tree, and there it is. In the same way, if a person is walking in the Spirit of God, there will be visible, recognizable evidences of this in his or her life. How then is this fruit displayed? Well, the fruit of the Spirit is always displayed in the context of relationships with others. You don't bear fruit simply for yourself. You bear fruit in your life so that you might have the opportunity to touch the lives of others. Through the inspiration of the Holy Spirit, Paul organized the fruit of the Spirit in a very special way. I want you to imagine with me three different branches on this tree and three pieces of fruit on each branch. On that first branch, there are three pieces of fruit that describe our personal experience with God. On the next branch, there are three pieces of fruit that describe our personal relationships with each other. And on the third branch, three pieces of fruit that describe our personal development as people. Or to put it simply, the first group is fruit toward God, the second group is fruit toward others, and the third group is fruit toward ourselves. Let's notice, first of all, our personal experience with God. The Bible says that when we are filled with the Spirit, it will not be an academic thing,
8: or an intellectual exercise. Wherever the Spirit of God moves, there is an impact on life. Paul says that when you are filled with the Spirit of God, it will directly mark your own personal experience. And whatever your life may have been known for previously, your life in the Spirit will be characterized by love, joy, and peace. He says the fruit of the Spirit is love. When you study the concept of love in the New Testament, you learn it is the primary commandment that God has given to us. Do you remember when the lawyer came to Jesus and he said, "What is the greatest commandment?" And Jesus said, "You shall love the Lord your God with all your heart and with all your soul and with all your mind." What is the greatest commandment? The greatest commandment, according to Jesus, is to love. Not only is it the priority commandment, it's the perfect gift. In 1 Corinthians, Paul teaches about spiritual gifts, but when he reaches the end of chapter 12, after listing all the gifts, he says, "But I want to show you a more excellent way." And what is that more excellent way? It's 1 Corinthians 13, which we call the love chapter. Paul explains that you can have every spiritual gift that you can imagine, but if you don't have love, you've missed it all. God gives agape love as his perfect gift. So it's the priority commandment, it's the perfect gift, but it's also the permanent virtue. Read through that chapter, 1 Corinthians 13. It's often read at weddings to describe what love is supposed to be like. When you get to the end of it, in a summary statement, the apostle says, "And now abide faith, hope, and love." And what is the rest of it? Verse 13 says, "But the greatest of these is love." Finally, and this is the thing I think shocks a lot of people, love is the proof of your faith. You want to know if somebody's a Christian? Here's how you tell. "By this, all will know that you are my disciples, if you have love one for another." The Bible says that if we say we are Christians and we don't love other Christians, our salvation is in doubt. The Bible says if you want to know if someone's a Christian, find out how they deal with other Christians. It's the placard that you wear that says, "I am a Christian," when you love other Christians. Listen to it again. The Bible says, "By this will people know that you are my disciples." How will they know? Not by what you say, not by going to church, not by doing good things. No, the Bible says that the proof of your Christianity is your love for one another. You cannot be a real Christian and not have love in your heart for other Christians. Jesus said this in John 15:11, "These things I have spoken to you, that my joy may remain in you and that you may have joy too." So after love, we come to the fruit of the Spirit is joy. Sherwood Wirt once wrote a whole book on the subject. I remember reading it years ago. He pointed out that in the Bible, joy is listed 542 times. Experienced in these words is gladness, delight, pleasure, merry, happy, and many others. In other words, I made an incredible discovery. I discovered that the Bible is a book of joy. And when you read the Bible, it should bring happiness and joy to your life. And we ought to be people of joy. The Bible says one of the evidences of the Spirit-filled life is joy. Just like love, so is joy. We should be happy people. I have to confess to you that when I first started to teach on this, I thought there was a difference between joy and happiness. I used to say joy is Jesus, happiness is happenings. That just isn't true, and I found that out by a deeper study. The words joy and happiness are used interchangeably in the Bible. There is no such thing as two qualities of happiness and joy. If you know Jesus and he's reigning in your life, you will have joy, and it will make you happy. And there's nothing wrong with being happy. In fact, it's a good thing. The Bible says that when we have the Holy Spirit, we have love and we have joy, and the joy is so wonderful. What kind of joy do we have as Christians? We have the joy of the Lord Jesus Christ. It's centered in Christ, it's complete and it's absolute. Did you notice that the last part of the verse I just quoted, the Bible says that our joy in Jesus Christ is full joy, absolute joy. In 1 Peter 1:8, we read these words, "Though you now do not see him, yet believing you rejoice with joy inexpressible and full of glory." The Bible says the joy we have is inexpressible. That means you can't put it into words. It's joy that bubbles up from a well deeper than your own understanding or your intellect. If you tried to write about that joy, you'd have to throw down your pencil after a few sentences in frustration. You'd have to say, "I just can't do it. No matter how I try to say it, it falls short." When you know Jesus Christ, he gives you a deep-centered joy in your heart. And that joy is not just about the things that are happening around you. It's about your relationship with Christ. Joy has nothing to do whether or not you are pleased with your particular life situation. Joy is that deep-seated sense of well-being that's in you and that sustains you no matter what's happening on the outside. Whatever your set of circumstances, you can sing with all of your heart, "It is well with my soul." I've often said, if you can sing that, everything else is okay. Joy isn't always laughter. It isn't always noisy. It isn't always hilarity. Sometimes it's very quiet, very personal. Sometimes it may be mixed with some tears, but it is real because it is centered in Jesus. I know you know that I love some songs more than others, and my song for this year is, "Jesus, you're the center of my joy." According to this text, Jesus is the center of our joy. Everything else might be going south, but if you know Jesus, you know that he's with you every step of the way. And then there's this verse in Nehemiah that should grab hold of our hearts when it comes to joy. I think I'm getting to understand it. Nehemiah 8:10 says, "The joy of the Lord is your strength." You want to have strength to face the things of life. The Bible says, "The joy of the Lord is your strength." How many of you know we need strength in the days in which we live? The Bible says, cultivate the spirit of joy in your heart, and it will give you the strength for every day of your life. The fruit of the Spirit is love. The fruit of the Spirit is joy. And the third quality that has to do with our relationship with God is the fruit of the Spirit is peace. Peace is the third fruit on the first cluster of fruit. When I am filled with the Spirit of God, I will be described as a loving person. I will have joy, and I'll have a sense of peace in my life. The Greek word for peace is eirene, which means to join together, and it paints the picture of two things that once were separated, but now are reconciled. Peace is knowing that the God you were once separated from, you are now joined together with through Jesus Christ. Romans says it this way, "Therefore, having been justified by faith, we have peace with God through our Lord Jesus Christ." So this is such a wonderful picture of the Christian who is spirit-filled. Jesus said, "Peace I leave with you, my peace I give to you, not as the world gives do I give to you. Let not your heart be troubled, neither let it be afraid." The peace we possess is his peace. It's complete, it's absolute. David described it in terms that will resonate with all of us. "I will both lie down in peace and sleep, for you alone, O Lord, make me dwell in safety." The Bible says if you have the peace of God, you shouldn't stay awake all night, stressed out over what's going on in life. That's not just a physical thing. When you know it's right between you and God, you have peace. This week, God told me to do two things, and I didn't hear them audibly. I just felt them in my heart. I did those two things. They were kind of unusual. And you know what happened when I did that? I had this sense of peace come over me, a sense of peace that just flooded my heart. You know why? Because what I did was a good thing, and it was God's instruction to me to do it. Sometimes you think you hear God, and you push it away, and you don't do it, and you don't get peace when you do that. God does speak to us sometimes through his word, sometimes through a message, sometimes through music. And when he does, and we hear the nudge of the Spirit in our heart to do something, if you want to have real peace, don't procrastinate, just do it. And the Lord God will fill you with his peace. So we have joy, we have love, we have peace. Isn't that an encouraging thing? John 16:33 says, "In me you may have peace. In the world

world you will have tribulation, but be of good cheer. I have overcome the world. I was teaching on this not long ago, and it suddenly dawned on me that there was a very special lesson hidden in this verse, and here it is. If you read this verse, you should expect it to say, in me you have peace, in the world you have tribulation, but be of good cheer, I have overcome tribulation. But it doesn't say that. It says, I have overcome the world. Listen to me, you guys. When we have the peace of God, he doesn't just overcome tribulation. He overcomes the world in which the tribulation happens. He really does do that. In this little section, should strengthen our faith in God. Be of good cheer, take heart, says the scripture, because our Lord is bigger than any circumstance in which we could ever find ourselves. In Philippians 4:7, Paul says that this peace is a peace that surpasses all understanding. In other words, it doesn't make a bit of earthly sense. It isn't logical. It doesn't add up. It doesn't square with circumstances. It's as real as this morning sunrise. Philippians 4:7 goes on to say that this peace will guard your heart and your mind through Jesus Christ. Praise God for his peace. You may be asking, are those things, that love and joy and peace, ever interrupted? Of course they are. We're flawed human beings, but when you are filled with the Spirit, when you are walking the Spirit-filled life, these three things will, little by little, take over who you are. You'll be a person of love, you'll be a person of joy, and you'll be a person of peace. And if you're a Christian and you started to walk with the Lord, you should begin to sense those things kind of moving into your spirit and taking over in your life. That's fruit toward God. Now, the next section is a little more personal and a great deal more convicting, because our personal experience with God is followed by our personal experience and relationship with others. Love, joy, and peace are Godward, but the next three are manward. These are three characteristics that will exhibit in your life with regard to other people. Here's the first one. Are you ready for this? The fruit of the Spirit is long-suffering. That's a wonderful word. It's a word for patience, but in the Greek language, it's actually two words blended into one. Makrothumia. The word makro in the Greek language means long, and the word thumia means heat or temper. So the word long-suffering means to have a long temper. When I grew up in the Midwest, in Ohio, firecrackers were both legal and plentiful. And because of that, I am very grateful to have all the digits on both of my hands. I have lit firecrackers that almost blew up in my hands. Did you ever light a firecracker with a short fuse? You touch a match to it and bam, it goes off and almost in your face or in your hand. You know, some people have short fuses too. That's what this is about. Long-suffering means to be long-tempered, to be patient. It's not much fun to be around someone who is short-fused. You find yourself wincing when something goes wrong. When will he blow? When will she go ballistic? The slightest little spark can trigger an explosion. And I'm talking about Christian people here. Yes. The people get hurt in the explosion. And if you're walking with the Lord, you get embarrassed. One writer defines long-suffering as self-restraint that doesn't retaliate when wronged. Paul prayed for this when he spoke to the Colossians. He said, I want you to be strengthened with all might according to God's glorious power for all patience and long-suffering with joy. When you are filled with the Spirit of God, you relate to others with patience and grace instead of losing your temper when things don't go your way. You may have a little trigger that goes off inside of you, but the Spirit of God gets control of it before it releases. You start to say something, but the word dies in your throat. You write that hot letter and you throw it in the fireplace instead of in the mailbox. Or you compose that speech and you give it in the car when you're driving. I've actually done that and said it out loud.

0: and people looking at you like, what is wrong with that man? But you never deliver it. There are times when we will find ourselves in very volatile situations, sparks flying every which way, but the Spirit of God can give us the strength to display long-suffering in our lives. And when you are keeping your cool at the very moment when everybody else is losing theirs, believe me, the spiritual fruit of long-suffering will be very, very evident. You will stick out. If everybody else is going ballistic and you're sitting there or standing there with a smile on your face, not getting involved in the reactions, something's going on in that person that's different, and we know what that is. It's the Spirit of God.
1: And if you've ever experienced that, you know, you may even say something like this: I don't know what happened. That wasn't me. That wasn't what I would normally do. That was something else. That was a God moment. Well, the Holy Spirit produces those moments in our lives. He helps us to do what we would not naturally do, but what we need to supernaturally do. He alone can do that. He can give us the power to be the person God wants us to be, not the person we often want to be. And the fruit of the Spirit is that in our lives. We'll have more of it tomorrow here on part two of the fruit of the Spirit in this extended series, The Holy Spirit You May Not Know. Ladies and gentlemen, we are very excited about the opportunity that we have to make available to you every month a magazine that helps you to grow in your faith. If you're not getting Turning Points magazine, simply ask for it when you call, write, or go to our website. We'll send you the next edition. It will sell itself. You'll be wanting to have it every month, I'm sure. We'll see you tomorrow. Thanks for listening.
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10: How long have you been faithless? I can do anything if you can believe, if you can totally trust me. But there's a prerequisite to this trust. It takes a little bit of action on your part. Let's see what it takes on our part to get these kinds of prayers answered. It requires something more than just believing in it. It requires this idea of believing requires it's all or nothing. Jesus wants all of us. And when Jesus saw the crowd running together, he rebuked the unclean spirit because he didn't want the crowd to see this, saying, "You mute and deaf spirit, I command you, come out of him and never enter him again." And after crying out and convulsing him terribly, it came out, and the boy was like a corpse, and so that most of them said, "He's dead." But Jesus took him by the hand and lifted him up. I love Jesus when he does this. He did that with the little girl that was dead. And when he had entered into the house, the disciples asked him privately and says, "Why couldn't we do this?" And Jesus said, "This kind cannot be driven out by anything but prayer." And some versions says prayer and fasting. So there's some seriousness in this prayer, really believing. Okay, so there's the Father, okay, that comes to it. And then the three questions: how long are you going to be faithless? How long am I going to put up with you? And how long has this been happening? And so for some of us, you know, I think of myself, you know, like, what is God requiring of me to really reach my son's heart?
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5: Now, Gavin, Mommy needs you to be a good boy in the store. 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
5: Oh, Gavin, that was naughty. 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
5: Okay, baby, let's not do that.
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9: 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The initial reaction in the ag marketplace to the first detection of New World screwworm in a calf in South Texas in early June was a bit surprising to many market analysts. Generally, a negative headline can send the markets to the downside in a big way, at least until the situation stabilizes and further information is digested. While the detection of New World screwworm in the United States did send the cattle markets lower initially, there was almost an immediate bounce back for the prices and not a lot of additional movement to the downside. We will hear more from Joe Camp of Comstock Investments next.
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9: Joe Camp of Comstock Investments tells the Iowa Agribusiness Radio Network that the negative price action in the cattle markets may have already been priced in, with New World screwworm slowly moving northwards through Mexico in recent months.
11: You can potentially see that to the latter point, this easing of volatility, because it's been priced in, the shock of it that we do have these cases announced in the U.S.
9: Following the detection of the first case of New World screwworm in Texas, additional cases have been found throughout the state and in other states along the southern border. Camp says that the ideal situation now is for added cases of NWS to become background noise in the minds of traders and consumers.
11: There were more following the initial announcement, but it seemed to be still only contained within that certain region of southern Texas. That's important because of what we're seeing, like in other countries, Canada and Mexico, restricting cattle imports from Texas. No food safety issue that would immediately lead to any beef bans.
9: For more on this story, you can visit our website at iowaagnet.com. 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
12: The following special presentation, Bless Israel, is sponsored by the International Fellowship of Christians and Jews.
13: Do you believe God? Do you believe He created Adam and Eve? Do you believe God spoke to Abraham? He said, I'm going to bless those who bless you and curse those who curse you. Do you believe that? I do too. So what can you and I together, who believe so much together, do for the kingdom of God? And say, you've blessed me, and you've given me something to believe. You've given me something to hold on in my life in struggling, difficult times. And now it's my turn to turn back to you and say, how can I help? There's so many ways to be a part of what God is doing in the earth through Israel. How can I be a part of what God is doing through the International Fellowship of Christians and Jews?
12: Welcome to this special Bless Israel program titled Blessing Jews in War-Torn Ukraine, brought to you by the International Fellowship of Christians and Jews. I'm Dave Drewy, along with my co-host Kay Long. We're glad you've joined us for our program today.
14: When Russian tanks rolled into Ukraine on February 24th, 2022, no one expected the brutal war would still be raging today. The crisis continues to have a profound impact on Jewish communities throughout Ukraine. Many residential areas are without power and heat. 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Yet, despite the severity of the situation, there is hope.
12: 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But we need your help. 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
14: In just a few minutes, we'll tell you how you can bless a poor Jew in Ukraine with a nutritious fellowship food box. 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
12: And we begin our special Bless Israel program, Blessing Jews in War-Torn Ukraine, with the President and Global CEO of the Fellowship, Yael Eckstein.
15: The cruelest price of the ongoing four-year war in Ukraine is that people stopped seeing the faces. No longer do we see on our television screens the faces of the Ukrainian families and children and elderly who are suffering, who are in turmoil from this war. The powerful images and stories that we once saw and read about when the war first started are now missing from news reports. It was 4 years ago. It was just days before Russia's invasion when I stood in a synagogue in central Kyiv in Ukraine, and I was surrounded by Jewish leaders and security professionals. As I looked at the big map of Ukraine that they were showing me, they pointed to where more than 100,000 Russian soldiers were gathering at the Ukraine border. And I remember looking at them and asking them a question. I said, what route would they take if Russia attacked Kyiv? Some of them smiled and others even laughed. No one is attacking Kyiv, they answered confidently. And as we all knew, and I had a feeling at that moment, they were wrong. Just a few days later, Kyiv was attacked. Now, more than 4 years has passed, and there's still no end in sight for the people of Ukraine. Much has changed since the early days of the war, when busloads of Jewish women and children were taken through open fields and back roads in attempts to escape the bombardment of Russian bombs. I no longer get frantic phone calls from Jewish orphanages who urgently needed to escape their towns in the middle of the night during those first days. Elderly Holocaust survivors, they're no longer closing their eyes in prayer, resigned to an imminent death. Evacuations do still continue, but the urgency of it has dissipated. But don't let these things fool you. The struggles and the suffering for more than 150,000 Jews who are still in Ukraine have only grown. At the beginning of the Ukraine war, we all saw the human toll in real time, didn't we? We would turn on the TV or read about news reports online, and the dire humanitarian crisis was front and center. Yet right now, there are thousands of Jewish elderly who don't have heat or electricity or running water because of this war. Over the years, little by little, we stop seeing the faces of war. We stop seeing them. And simply put, it is so sad to see that our world stopped caring.
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17: Hi, this is Mary from Houston, Texas, and I want to say to the Fellowship, thank you. Thank you for all that you have done for God's chosen people. The reason that myself and my husband give every month, we are Abraham members, and I'm very, very proud of that. I'm very proud to be a part of the mission of God's heart. If it's important to Him, then it is important to me. All those years ago, I remember the poor elderly Jewish woman that was being interviewed only had a potato in her entire house to eat, and God placed in my heart to give and to sit up in bed and do it right now, and I did, and that has been over 10 years ago. I read every day God's word. May the Lord bless thee and keep thee. May the Lord make His face shine upon thee and be gracious unto thee. May the Lord lift up His countenance upon thee and give thee peace. This I ask God every morning, that I may place His name on the children of Israel. And again, if it's important to God, that makes it important to me. I thank you, Fellowship, for doing what you do, and Yael, for your taking on your Father's work and doing our ultimate Father's work. I thank you for allowing me to be a partner. God bless you. God keep you. And may He make His face shine upon you. Amen.
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16: You're listening to a special Bless Israel program titled Blessing Jews in War-Torn Ukraine, brought to you by the International Fellowship of Christians and Jews. Once again, here's the president and global CEO of the fellowship, Yael Eckstein.
15: The four-year war in Ukraine has done more than destroy buildings and cities. It has quietly erased the stories and faces of the Ukrainian people who are suffering. Faces like Nathan, who are invisible, voiceless, and now forgotten. Nathan's been blind since he was born, and all Nathan knew during his upbringing during World War II was the safety and the comfort of his mother's arms. But by the age of five, tragedy struck when Nathan's mom was shot and killed by the Nazis. As you can imagine, Nathan's life was shattered. He never recovered, because who could? He never moved on. He never married or settled down. And so today, Nathan's nearly 95 years old, and he still considers himself an orphan. And until the fellowship found Nathan and brought him food, much-needed medicine, warm winter clothing, and even a heat generator for the freezing Ukraine winters, Nathan was trying to survive alone. But thanks to our friends and partners like you who listen to us on Christian radio, the fellowship's life-saving work in Ukraine exists to help people like Nathan. We work around the clock every day of the year to find these elderly, forgotten Holocaust survivors. And then we go and provide for their needs. The press and the news reports might have changed focus, but in more than 40 years, the fellowship has been working in Ukraine, and we have never changed focus. During times of peace and war, we continue to carry out our mission of partnering with Christians like you, friends and supporters listening to my voice right now on Christian radio, as together we help comfort and save Jewish lives. As more than 4 years of war in Ukraine has passed, as we continue to watch the news from the warmth and safety of our homes, I pray that each one of us will open our eyes, that we'll open our hearts and our minds to see the faces of suffering poor Jews in Ukraine, orphan children, families who had to flee their homes when the bombs started falling, and even Holocaust survivors like Nathan. And I hope that we can ask this question: am I my brother's keeper? And I pray that we will all answer together, yes.
16: 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That's what God has called us to do for His chosen people suffering in Ukraine.
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19: Hi, my name is Janice, and a couple of years ago, I found myself crying because I only lived on $900 a month as a senior with retirement, and it just didn't fit what I really wanted out of life. I wanted certain things, and I just got really upset. And so I went before God, and I told the Lord, I said, I will give thee your nation, Israel, and I will take you at your word, because I know you're a covenant God, and I will be in covenant with you to bless your people. I had no other resources to go to, and God was my only source, and I trusted him, and I believed the word, and I gave him my last $50, and ever since, I have been paying a little bit, and it's gotten that I pay over $100 every month now, and ever since I have done that, I was able to pay the back things that I wasn't paying, and it's a miracle. My car has been running. It's always dependable. My health is such that I'm 70. I have good neighbors next to me. I tell people that this is what they should do, and I tell them you need to take God at his word, and you need to give to the fellowship because they do good things for Israel. I am exuberant and blessed to tell you my story and what God has done for me since I started giving to the fellowship, taking him at his word, and he will bless me as I bless Israel. Thank you for the opportunity to help. Thank you. God bless you.
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2: Thousands of poor and at-risk elderly Jews, among them the last remaining Holocaust survivors, are struggling to survive without the life-sustaining daily essentials. And many of those in the greatest need are scattered across Ukraine and the entire former Soviet Union. For example, Ludmila, she's 84 years old. She's a Holocaust survivor who comes from a small village in Ukraine that's known for the notorious deadly ghetto that the Nazis established there during World War II. As a child, Ludmila was badly beaten by a German soldier, and it resulted in significant health issues that still affect her to this day. Ludmila never got married, never had any children, and a big part of that is because of the trauma that she endured in her youth. And so now she's old, 84 years old. She lives alone on a pension of $112 a month. That's just a few dollars a day. It's not enough to sustain her. But thankfully, friends of the fellowship, lovers of Israel, like those of you hearing my voice right now on Christian radio, are taking tangible action and are caring for poor elderly Jews just like Ludmila. 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Even with the war there in Ukraine, Ludmila knows that the fellowship will not abandon her. We will be there for her. 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Thank you so much. Your compassion is a lifeline.
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3: Hi, my name is Alfredo Matoyer, and I live in Chicago, Illinois. Back in about 2017, I was deeply in prayer, asking God to use me more. I was like, God, I want to help in greater and greater ways. And I remember finding Rabbi Eckstein on YouTube. And he was speaking about the fellowship, and I was listening to one of his teachings that he was giving, and I was just so caught up by him, his sincerity, and just the instruction that he was given through the Word of God, and that he was inclusive of Christians. And I that just amazed me, and it just captured my heart. So as a result, I went in contact with the fellowship, and one of the things that the fellowship had done to make me feel a real part, feeling like family with the nation of Israel, was being informed of what they were going through. You know, when they were being bombed with rockets and when there were other needs going on, and in the winter time when there were needs, I actually felt a part of what was going on. And I was like, the small contribution that I'm sharing, I know is being multiplied because I've been asking God to do so. But I know that it's been a blessing to each and every person that has been able to arrive back to the homeland of Israel, and to the elderly, to Holocaust survivors, to other needs there, for health needs, for bomb shelters. I am just amazed

0: and when I testify to others and even family members of what I'm participating in by being a part of the fellowship, it just makes me proud in the Lord.
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3: Do you believe God? Do you believe He created Adam and Eve? Do you believe God spoke to Abraham? He said, I'm going to bless those who bless you and curse those who curse you. Do you believe that? And that boy who played out in the fields watching the sheep, making melodies, writing psalms, dancing before the Lord, do you believe he became the king? Do you believe the prophets Isaiah, Jeremiah, and Ezekiel? Do you believe that? So what can you and I together, who believe so much together, do for the kingdom of God and say, you've blessed me and you've given me something to believe. You've given me something to hold on in my life in struggling, difficult times. And now it's my turn to turn back to you and say, how can I help? And that's what the fellowship is about. And how can we help the fellowship? When you do it to the least of these, my brethren, you do it unto me. When you find a Jewish person who's hungry, and you feed them. When you find a Jewish person who's naked, and you clothe them, and you provide medicine, and you do whatever it is to be about the Father's business of saving Jewish lives. That's the kind of organization you're giving to. That's the kind of ministry you're a part of. There's so many ways to be a part of what God is doing that you will maybe ask yourself, how can I be part of what God is doing in the earth through Israel? How can I be a part of what God is doing through the International Fellowship of Christians and Jews?
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13: Today on Leading the Way, Dr. Michael Youssef offers a biblical perspective of the places where faith meets life and how seasons of trial, big or small, can become evidence to the reality of Jesus to those around you.
14: The first evidence that a person who claims to be a Christian, to be a believer in the Lord Jesus Christ, the first evidence that that person can show is what they do, not what they say. When we face hurt, disappointment, setbacks, and sorrow, how you respond to that situation is the first evidence that your faith is for real.
13: Thank you for joining Dr. Michael Youssef for Leading the Way as he begins a perspective and life-changing series called The 12 Evidences of Faith. With practical and, of course, biblical truth from the New Testament book of James, Dr. Youssef is ready to guide you toward a deeper walk with Christ. So listen with me as Dr. Youssef begins this introductory episode.
14: Words like faith or love are used to mean all sorts of things other than what they intended to mean. Some use the word faith as having confidence in yourself. Have faith in yourself. Others use faith to mean just having a blind faith. Yet others think faith means just being gullible and trusting and believing everything. And yet, the scripture makes it very clear. The definition of faith is very clear. And it is simply this: having a complete trust and absolute confidence in God and His promises. That's what faith means. The Bible speaks about three kinds of faith, not in a systematic way, but you see them in different contexts. The Bible speaks about saving faith. Saving faith comes when an individual comes to the realization that he or she is a sinner and heading straight for a Christless eternity without Jesus Christ being the only Savior and Lord of your life. That's the saving faith. It's trusting and absolutely believing in the promise of the Lord Jesus Christ when He said, "Whoever comes to me and believe in me shall never die." That moment, a person is transformed from death to life, from darkness to light, from hell to heaven. Then the Bible speaks about daily faith, living faith, everyday faith, moment by moment faith. Now, obviously, there is an order of this, that you have to have saving faith before you can really experience daily faith. The first step is to have a saving faith. After you experience saving faith, the Holy Spirit is going to come and dwell in you. And He is the one who's going to empower you to have daily faith, to face the difficult circumstances of life, to trust in the promise of God, that regardless of how tough things may get, that He's with you, trusting in Him to work through the circumstances, trusting Him and obeying His word, that you're going to receive a blessing sooner or later, trusting in Him that no matter what befalls you in life, He's working His purposes out. He'll never leave you nor forsake you. And the list goes on and on. The third faith the Bible talks about is that faith in eternity. That is, the moment I close my eyes in death, I know, as I know I'm standing here before you, that I will be in the presence of Jesus. Not possibly, or maybe, when I'm not sure. Absolutely. That is the faith, the third kind of faith. Now, the problem arises when somebody comes and claims that they have faith, and yet, all of their life, they exhibit no evidence of this faith. I mean, everybody claims everything these days. I mean, it's amazing what people claim. Just having faith in faith. But anyone who claims to have faith, saving faith, must prove it day by day in living faith. Now, there are people who have no time for God. No time for Him. But they think because they do some good things, God, under obligation, is going to let them into heaven. No. That's what you call living in a fool's paradise. And millions of people are living in fool's paradise. And that is why today I'm commencing a series of messages on the 12 evidence of faith. 12 evidence of faith from the book of James. Now, I want you to just imagine growing up in a home where your older brother is Jesus. Just think about this. Because you really will not understand neither Jude nor James, those two epistles particularly, more than any of the others, until you understand this. I mean, everything was James' fault. I mean, Jesus couldn't do no wrong. I mean, He's perfect, right? It's all James' fault. It's also uplifting to know that James, later on, not only considered it a privilege to call himself the servant, actually the slave of Jesus, but he died a martyr's death for Jesus. And so he begins his letter, chapter 1, verse 1, calling himself bond slave, a doulos of God and the Lord Jesus Christ. Now listen, if I was half-brother of Jesus, and I'm introducing myself to people who don't know who I am, man, I would have milked that relationship with Jesus for all it's worth. Truly, on my letterhead, James, half-brother of Jesus. On the seal, a corporate seal, oh, man, James, half-brother of Jesus. On the door of my, I'll put a sign, James, half-brother of Jesus. But that's not how James begins the epistle. Verse 1, James, bond slave of God and the Lord Jesus Christ. What's that mean? What is he saying? He is saying, just as a slave obeys the will of his master, I'm honored to obey the will of the Lord Jesus in my life. Just as a slave lives in total submission to his master, I am honored to live all my life in submission to the lordship of Jesus Christ. Just as a slave does not have a divided allegiance and look out for his own interest, I am totally sold out to Jesus. Then he goes on to give us the first evidence of faith. What is it? Is it faith in Jesus? Is that unshakable faith in the face of trials? Faith in Jesus is that immovable faith in the tough times of life. Now, there are some people who can be called fair-weather Christians. There are some people who become real Christians when they need something from God. They go to church, they think they do God little favors. Still others think of themselves to be Christians because they're confused. The first evidence that a person who claims to be a Christian, to be a believer in the Lord Jesus Christ, the first evidence that that person can show is what they do, not what they say. Anybody can claim anything. And what do they do when tough times hit, when trials come, when testing takes place, when the inexplicable circumstances appears on the horizon and we've done nothing for that, when we face hurt, disappointment, setbacks, and sorrow? How you respond to that situation is the first evidence that your faith is for real. Look at verses 2 and 3. Consider it pure joy, my brothers, whenever you face trials of many kinds, because you know that the testing of your faith develops perseverance. The great British philosopher C.S. Lewis, many of you have read his books and you know the Narnia series, and he was going through a tough time in his life, a trial in his life, a really trying time. And somebody came to him and looked at him and was sorrow said, "Why does God let righteous people suffer?" His response was very simple. "Why not? They're the only ones who can take it." It's like somebody said, genuine faith is like a bag of tea. A bag of tea has its greatest impact when it finds itself in hot water. That's genuine faith. Now, today's Western Christians would not be recognized in the first century Christianity. You see, when James wrote about this evidence of joy in the midst of trials, Christians were being persecuted. They were tortured for Christ. They were killed. They were put in boiling oil. They were lit on fire for simply believing that Jesus is the Lord. Actually, it was more than that. They didn't only consider it joy, they actually considered it a great honor to be chosen to suffer for Jesus. I mean, imagine this in our day today. "Oh, thank you, Lord, that you've given me the privilege to suffer for you." Listen to me. I know this is a foreign language to Western Christians in the 21st century. I know that. And I know some of you probably asking, you know, what does that mean to be joyful in the middle of trial? Does it mean, or James suggesting that we should fake it? Is he saying that we go around and pretend everything is wonderful when it's not? Somebody go around and said, "Oh, praise the Lord, I've got cancer." That's not what he's saying. "Goody, I've got a heart attack." Or, "It's not wonderful, I lost my job." No. God does not want us to display hypocrisy or false emotions. God is not suggesting or wants us to hide behind our Christian masks. God does not want us to pretend that we're not hurting. Not at all. But God wants us to reach the point in our life when we face trials and difficult circumstances and tragedies not of our own making, and in the middle of it we would have unfluttered hearts and stable faith. I know there are people at the first sign of trouble and the first sign of trial and testing times, they may say, "Oh God, get me out of this. God, do this. What's wrong with me, God? Why, you know, God, are you mad with me?" Now really, I heard people say, "Oh, God must be mad with me. He must be punishing me for some sins that I committed 20 years ago. No, that's not our God. Can I get a witness? Amen. No. God wants those who have genuine faith to look to heaven in the middle of their tough times, in the middle of their difficult circumstances, and say, "Lord, certainly this is painful, but I'm completely confident that you are working your purposes out in me. Lord, It might not be making sense to me right now, but I know you will give me joy in the midst of my pain. You're going to give me joy in the midst of it all. Often God uses these trials to change us. Did you hear that? We always want to change the circumstances. I mean, change her, change him, change them, change my boss, change it. Have you ever occurred to you that God is using this to change you, to grow you up? Often God uses these trials to display our trust in him in the midst of those tough times. And that is why verse 4 says, perseverance must finish its work so that you may be mature and complete, not lacking in anything. What does that mean? It means don't fight God's perfect working in you. Allow the testing process to run its full course. Why? So that you may receive maximum benefits. Listen. If I gave up every time there was a test, I would never have graduated. Well, how do you do this? How do you do this? Again, the scripture gives us the answer, verse 5. By asking God for wisdom in these times of testing. Hear me right, please, this is important. If I give you a secret code and I said, this is a secret code to a safe that is full of resources that's going to help you in every way, wouldn't you grab it from me? I mean, come on now. It's natural, right? Yeah, give it to me. In tough times of life, in the testing times of life, in the trials of life, you can display the evidence of faith. How? By asking for God's wisdom. You see, God's wisdom will give you the strength that you need. God's wisdom will give you the power that you need. God's wisdom will give you the resources, all the resources that will help you pass through the test with flying colors. God's wisdom is like that wide-angle lens that will help you see in the tough times things you could never see otherwise. God's wisdom is that defogger that defogs your lens when you're going through rough, tough times. But listen, God's wisdom does not fall from the sky like rain. No. James said you have to ask for it. As a matter of fact, there is a qualifier for the way you ask for it. He said you got to ask for it. You got to believe that he's going to give it to you. Not may or possibly that he will. That you have faith that when you trust him to give it to you, he will do it. How do you ask for wisdom in the middle of your crushing circumstances? Verses 6, 7, and 8. But when you ask, or when he asks, he must believe and not doubt. Amen. When I ask for God to give me wisdom, and I'm fluctuating between wanting to go it alone and doubting whether he's going to give it to me, and I go from one extreme to the other, I'm constantly fluctuating from one thing to the other, I'm not going to get it. I'm not going to experience it. You get God's wisdom when you have complete confidence that he keeps his word, that he never goes back on his promises. And that is why half-hearted commitment, part-time allegiance will not take you anywhere. And then James goes on to say, in fact, that's why, in verses 9, 10, and 11, he explains to us that trials in life is a great leveler of human race. It's a great level. The rich go through it, and the poor go through it. Illness and disease show no partiality. It hit the rich and it hit the poor. But when a godly Christian suffers, whether he's rich or poor, and cling to the promises of God, and trust that God will give them wisdom in the middle of it, they'll pass through the test. They both pass through the test. Now, beloved, I don't think it comes as a surprise to many of you, if not all of you, that earthly possessions sometimes clouds our vision. Wealth often claims our affection. But that is why when trials hit, those with earthly possessions must remember that those earthly possessions can be a snare. That's what James is saying. What happens is this. We worry about losing the things we have, the accumulations, and we forget our spiritual priorities. And that is why James said, in times of trial, the rich should glory in what? His riches? No. The rich should glory in the fact that he's got enough money, doesn't have to worry about? No. Or that the rich should glory in the fact that they don't need anybody, they're self-satisfied, they're self-contained? No. He said, when the trials hit, the rich should glory on his or her dependence on God, that he's the only one who gets them through tough times. Material possessions are temporary, but our relationship with the Lord is for eternity. Question, why should we consider it all joy when we go through these trying times? Verse 12. Blessed is the man or the woman who perseveres under trial. Why? Because when they stood the test, they received the crown of life. God not only strengthens you through it, not only gives you wisdom to get through it and pass, but he's also going to give you a crown for going through it. I said earlier that the early church would look upon our Christianity and they just wondered if we really are talking about the same thing. I want to give you an example from history. In the first 300 years of Christian faith, the church went through tough times. They fought heretics and heresies about the nature of Christ, the divinity of Christ, the fact that Jesus is the only way. What we're going through today is not new. And the church leaders were so concerned that people are being misguided and misled and not believing the truth of the authority of the Scripture. So they gathered all the leaders of the churches from all over Egypt, North Africa, Lebanon, Syria, Palestine, all. They see the church was spread everywhere. All of the leaders of all these churches to gather together in a small town called Nicaea. It's in modern-day Turkey. From where we got the Nicene Creed. They wrote this to help the church not to fall into the heresies and the false teachings that was going on. But here's what I really want to tell you about that council. There were 300 delegates that have attended the Council of Nicaea. 300. Only a dozen of them, 12 of the 300, came with whole bodies. All of the rest of them, all of these Christian leaders came in tortured, burnt, mutilated for their faith in Jesus Christ. Some came with one eye missing. Some came with one hand missing. Some came with one leg missing. Some came with burnt marks on their bodies. All in an attempt to force them not to preach the gospel of Jesus Christ. Trials can be your teacher, not your undertaker. Wherever you are, whatever trials you're going through, whatever stage you're in, whether you're about to give up or about to give in or you're standing firm and you said, for how long can I stand, O Lord? Remember this. Count it joy. When you trust his wisdom, he will give you joy in the midst of it all. He will give you victory, ultimate victory. And so put your heart to the Lord and say, here I am. I need you. Strengthen me.
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1: Matthew 15, verse 21, it says, "Then Jesus went away from there and withdrew to the district of Tyre and Sidon. And behold, a Canaanite woman from the region came out crying, 'Have mercy on me, O Lord, Son of David. My daughter is severely oppressed by a demon.' But he did not answer her a word. And his disciples came and begged him, saying, 'Send her away, for she's crying out after us.' And he answered and said, 'I was only sent to the lost sheep of the house of Israel.'" Now, the reason that's so significant is because of what she said when she came as an introduction. What did she say? Who did she call him? Lord, Son of David. She approached him with his Jewish kingly title. And if she's going to come to him with his Jewish title as King of Israel, Son of David, then he's only sent to the lost sheep of the house of Israel. And as a result, if he says a word to her, guess what the words need to be said next, according to the Old Testament? You must die. And so he doesn't say a word because he loves her so much. She came to him based on his kingly power as a Jew. And he doesn't answer her a word because he wants her to rethink what he really can do for her. And she changes the title and no longer calls him Son of David. And she just says, "Lord, help me." And folks, I believe those are the most important words that we could ever ask the Lord. When you don't know what to do, let your eyes be upon him.
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0: What is it that you think should distinguish every Christian community from the surrounding culture? Is it morality, good works, exuberant singing? We'll hear the answer today on Truth for Life as Alistair Begg examines the new commandment Jesus gave his disciples. We're in John's Gospel, chapter 13.
1: 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The title for our study today has to do with a sound. The title of the study today is When the Rooster Crows. When the Rooster Crows. It's not difficult to imagine that routinely throughout the course and the balance of his life, Peter, upon hearing that familiar sound on a daily basis, would be inevitably reminded of that evening that he spent in the courtyard. And then also reminded of the way in which that scene was painted over, if you like, covered over, renewed, transformed by another scene, the scene that took place when Jesus made breakfast for the disciples on the shore after his resurrection. And I don't think there is any doubt at all that if Peter was able to join us, to come back and be a part of our services today, he would sing heartily, "Our sins, they are many, his mercy is more." The departure of Judas has given rise to the 11 now being under the tutelage of Jesus in a very personal way. And once again, if you see your text in front of you there in 31 and into 32, Jesus reminds them of what he has already said in one of our previous studies about the wheat that falls, unless a grain of wheat falls into the ground and dies, it remains alone, but then out of that will come this growth. And we thought then about Jesus being glorified. And so once again, he gives voice to this. It seems fairly difficult, doesn't it? Now is the Son of Man glorified, and God the Father is glorified in him. If God the Father is glorified in him, God the Father will also glorify him in himself and glorify him at the very essence of it. Jesus is actually giving voice to what is virtually inexplicable to us. He's referring to the awesome nature of the way in which in the cross serves, if you like, as a splendid theater, a dramatic display of the incomparable goodness of God. If we want to know how God loves, if we want to know how good God is, if we want to know about God seeking to save people, then we look directly to the cross of the Lord Jesus Christ. Notice the tenderness of his tone in verse 33. "Little children," he says, "little children, yet a little while I'm with you, you will seek me. And just as I said to the Jews, so now also I say to you, where I am going, you cannot come. And a new commandment I give to you, that you love one another." Now, when we come to this phrase, "a new commandment," what are we to make of it? And I want to pause on this because I don't want us to go wrong. The new commandment to which he refers is not intrinsically different from what has already been for us in the Old Testament. Because in the Old Testament, in Leviticus 19, now the word of God is, "You shall love your neighbor as yourself." So what then is new about this commandment? Well, it is a new commandment in the sense that it is the commandment that goes along with the new covenant. "This cup is a new covenant in my blood, which is given for the remission of sins." And accompanying that new covenant is the reality of a new life. the new life that Jeremiah the prophet spoke of, where a heart of stone would be removed and a soft and a pliable heart would be there, and the Spirit of God would come now and invade that heart. It's new in that sense. It's new also insofar as the depth of it and the demand of it is inescapable. Listen, a new commandment I give to you, that you love one another. How? Just as I have loved you, you are to love one another. How has Jesus loved? Perfectly, ceaselessly, sacrificially. That's what he's going to display on the cross. That the cross of the Lord Jesus defines as well as displays the nature of the love of God. Are we to take this seriously? A new commandment I give to you, the followers of Jesus, that you love one another just as I have loved you, you are also to love one another. How is this even possible? You see, the Christian life is not just difficult. The Christian life is impossible. The Christian life is impossible. Again, I want to pause on this for a moment, because there may be some here this morning, and you have never really factored in the whole idea of what it means to become a Christian. Some people are trying to be a Christian without ever having become a Christian. And so what does it really mean? What's involved? Remember what we discovered way back in chapter 3 in the words of Jesus to Nicodemus. He's a religious man. He's convinced of the idea that knowing God, loving God, following God is all about things you do for God, or the things that you don't do because you want to please God. And how taken aback he must have been when Jesus says to him, I want to tell you something, Nicodemus, truly, truly, unless a man is born again, he cannot even see the kingdom of God. You must, he says, be born again. In other words, making it very, very clear that Christianity is not something that we take up. And people talk about, I've taken up golf, I've taken up business, or whatever you've taken up, as we understand it. We don't take up Christianity. By definition, Christianity takes us up. So let me ask you this morning, are you on the side of those who said, yeah, I've taken it up? Or do you find yourself saying, no, it has taken me up? Mysteriously. Again, Jesus to Nicodemus, the wind blows where it wills, and you can hear the sound, but you can't tell where it comes from or where it's going. So it is with everyone who is born of the Spirit. And the new life that is born in our hearts is the resurrection life of Jesus. So that becoming a Christian is a result of God's amazing grace towards us, mysteriously, wonderfully pursuing us, showing us our need, showing us our Savior, closing for us the reality of these things. And then the living out of the Christian life is the living out then of the life of Christ that is being granted to us, so that our identification with Christ is not by way of affiliation, it is by way of regeneration. That's what being born again means, being regenerated. That is not something that we could do for ourselves, that is only something that God does. And that is the source. That's the difference, you see, between people who just go to church, or they just attend things, or I'm an affiliate, or whatever it might be. Well, that doesn't sound like a member of a family, does it? I'm affiliated with the Begg family? No, I'm a member. I'm a member. Membership in the family of God is the issue. Predates membership in any local family. I want to stay with this, and I want to ask you this morning, are you in Christ? Are you a Christian? If you are a Christian, then you know at least this. Number one, that Jesus has done something for me. He has done something for me. He has done something for me that I desperately required. He has done something for me that I couldn't do for myself. He has done that which is the most important issue in the entire world, and he's done it for me. I've been made aware of the fact that I was created by God. I've been made aware of the fact that I am accountable to God. And I've been made aware of the fact that I am going to face God. You see, people don't believe that. They don't believe that. That is not my reality. That is not my truth. That is not my idea. I can just dispense with it all. And then in the watches of the night, when their conscience confronts them, when they're aware of their condition, then the story is vastly different. To whom are you going to go? To whom will you turn? The only person to whom you can go is Jesus. That's the first thing. Secondly, that if you are a Christian, if you're in Christ, then you know that Jesus has done something in me. In me. That's the story of the new birth. It wasn't that Nicodemus decided to change his religion. It wasn't that he changes his ideas about God. It was that Nicodemus became a child of God. The Christian, you see. If anyone is in Christ, they're a new creature. So I know that God in Jesus has done something for me. And I know that he has done something in me. And as a result of that, I know that he plans to do something through me. Through me. Now, this is what he's addressing here before we even get to the reaction of Peter. I want you, he says, in recognition of how I have loved you, to love one another. In other words, one of the features, a distinguishing feature, maybe even the distinguishing feature of a Christian community is love for one another. That when the Spirit of God takes hold of a life and of lives, then what becomes unmistakable is the fact that we are now enabled to love people for whom we have no natural sense of affection. Do you get that? What is Jesus saying here? By this, verse 35, will all the people know that you're my disciples. What is that? By what? By all the things we're saying? By all the things we don't do? By all the things we do? No. By this will all the people know that you're my disciples. That is a very small hinge on which hangs a very large door. If you have love one for another. In other words, Jesus says that our love for one another within the body of Christ is the visible manifestation of the gospel. It is, if you like, the authentication of the gospel. Here's the great opportunity for the church in every generation, and not least of in our own. In a broken world with broken families and broken bits and pieces of everything, the Church of Jesus Christ has the great opportunity. Schaeffer referred to the love within the body of Christ as the final apologetic, the great answer, the great illustration of why

So the people come amongst those who love Jesus, and they discover that the reason they actually love each other is because Jesus has first loved them. Bruce Milne says, it is designated, that is the church, as a community which welcomes all people, irrespective of background, age, gender, color, moral history, social status, influence, intelligence, religious background, or the lack of it. To love like Jesus is to love inclusively, indiscriminately, and universally. That's why when John writes his first letter, picking up on what Jesus has taught him, he writes this: no one has ever seen God. If we love one another, God abides in us, and his love is perfected in us. In other words, what he's saying is this, that the invisible God is made visible when his children love, not in word and in talk, but in deed and in truth. That's the great challenge. That's the great challenge. It's a challenge, is it not? Because we're selfish. Our whole culture is in a militancy against it. It's about me, it's about my, it's about what, it's about me. You live your life like that and you come into a community like this and said, that's why in the early church, who was it? Probably a Roman general or something. He says, you gotta see how these Christians love each other. Now let me ask you, do you think that America, when it thinks about love, when it thinks about friendships, when it thinks about the engagement of unlikely people with other unlikely people, do you think they're hurrying towards church buildings? They're certainly not. Why? Well, because we changed it into a political agenda. Or we changed it into we're the people, and we feel sorry for you that you're not one of the people, as opposed to we're a mess. Jesus is a wonderful Savior. This is a messy church because it's full of messy people whose messed up lives are in the process of being continually cleaned up by Jesus. What a phenomenal opportunity is given to us. In light of all of that, and the reason I spent time on that is because I want us, first of all, to understand as best we can the challenge that is there, the examination of our hearts, of our church life, but then to see against that the response of Simon Peter. Because we ought immediately to be taken aback by Peter's reaction. Because it would appear from what follows that despite the dramatic nature of what Jesus has said, I have a new commandment for you and so on, that somehow or another, Peter's ears are not attuned to that himself. He doesn't seem to have any time for that. He seems to have little time for this call to selfless love. His focus is elsewhere. Simon Peter said to him, Lord, where are you going? It's fantastic, isn't it? I mean, I always say I'm encouraged by the people who used to do that in school, who would ask that kind of question, because it was usually the question that I wanted to ask, but I didn't have the guts to ask it. I want to believe that I'm going, oh no, this is wonderful, helpful about the love. Now, where are you going? Peter is more interested in satisfying his curiosity than in paying attention to what Jesus has said. He doesn't have any questions here about brotherly love. He doesn't say, can you explain exactly what you mean by that, Jesus? Like how we could love the way you love? He's got no questions about that at all. No. Instead, he wants to know the answer to the one thing that Christ has purposely chosen not to disclose. Now that ought to ring a bell again. Because if we are honest, the tendency in our hearts is very similar to Peter's. Because we're prone to seek answers. I know this, from 48 years in pastoral ministry, most of the questions that people come to their pastors about are questions about

0: things that are contained in the secret counsel of God that he has chosen not to reveal. So they want to come and find out, could you please tell me why it is that God this, why he did that, where was this, and what's the next thing? They're not asking questions about how could I love the person next door to me who's a pain in the neck. They're not asking questions like that. No, they're asking these kind of questions. I don't say it in any spirit of judgment. I'm tempted to do the same. The one thing that he has chosen not to make known, Peter wants the answer to that question. The secret things belong to the Lord our God, Deuteronomy 29:29. But the things that are revealed belong to us and to our children forever, that we may do all the words of the law. In other words, God keeps nothing back from us that we need. He loves as a father. He's not withholding information from us that is necessary for the living of the Christian life or commending the gospel to the world. None of that is held by. And all that he has made known is not only for us, but it's for the children's ministry, it's for the youth ministry, it's for the whole world. This is it, he says. Which we might paraphrase as the main things are the plain things. The plain things are the main things. Your impact on the watching world is tied to your love for one another, says Jesus. And Peter says, where are you going? Jesus' answer, you will notice, is not explicit. He's going to a place where Peter cannot follow now, but he will follow afterward. That will take us actually to our final truly, truly in John's gospel. In chapter 21, where Jesus will say of Peter, truly, truly, I say to you, when you were young, you used to dress yourself and walk wherever you wanted. But when you're old, you will stretch out your hands and another will dress you and carry you where you do not want to go. And John explains, this he said to show by what kind of death Peter was to glorify God. You will not follow me now, but you will follow me afterward. One of my friends says, upon that afterward hangs the weight of Christian hope. You will all fall away, but afterward, when I am raised up, I will go before you to Galilee. So Peter, instead of allowing all that Jesus has now said to sink in, his characteristic assertive personality prevails, and he moves on from where to why. Where are you going? Where I'm going, you can't come now. You'll come afterwards. Why can't I come now? It's great, isn't it? I think it's great. This is Peter talking to God. This is Peter challenging the deity. I answered your first question, you're back with another one? Don't we see ourselves? Where are you going? Love each other. When are you coming back? Love each other. Why can't I? Love each other.
1: 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I'm Bob Lapine. 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
9: God knew all along that his people would fail to fully take the land. In the book of Deuteronomy, God tells Moses that he knew that his people would fail in the conquest before they even entered, he tells. He knew it was going to happen. And so this land was always about, in the end, another land.
10: Welcome to The God-Centered Life with Josh Moody. Our new series in the book of Judges is called, If You Want to Get God, You've Got to Get Over Yourself. We're taking a look at Judges chapter 1. This is part 2 of a study we're calling No Compromise. Josh Moody is senior pastor of College Church in Wheaton, Illinois, and I'm Todd Busteed. Josh, early parts of our study in Judges, and we're already categorizing the Judges as rescuers of sort. And then we have the comparison in our opener of this land to another land. So is this yet another example of how the Old Testament, regardless of the book, can eventually be connected to the gospel?
11: What it is, it preaches the gospel, the Old Testament. The Old Testament are the scriptures of Jesus. They're the scriptures of the New Testament church. So the Old Testament, without having to do hermeneutical gymnastics, the Old Testament is intended to preach the gospel, is intended to lead us to Christ. And yes, indeed, yeah, Joshua does, the book of Judges does that for sure.
10: All right, so once again, this is part 2 of our initial message. Judges chapter 1, No Compromise. Here's Josh.
12: Well, turn with me in your Bibles, if you will, to the book of Judges. It's in the Old Testament. Judges has three very unequal sections to it as a whole. There is the middle section, where the story of the 12 judges is told. Then there is the conclusion, a briefer section of the book of Judges, where the summary of the book is written. Then there is the introduction, again, a briefer section of the book, from the beginning until chapter 3, verse 6. And that's obviously where we are this morning, in the middle of that introduction. And so the great truth that the book of Judges wants to teach us, and this introduces for us, is that God wants the best for you, but that you need to go and take it. First, God wants us to be happy, but to be happy, you need to be holy. While the land was flowing with milk and honey, it was a prosperous and wonderful piece of territory. It was God's best possible gift to his people. And they were going to live in houses, they were told, that they had not built. They had not sweated over them. They had put in no sweat equity. It had not cost them anything. They were going to live in mansions they had not built. And they were told they would eat grapes from vineyards that they had not planted. It was an incredible, fabulous, fantastic gift from the loving heart of God to his people. Yet, verse 2 of our chapter 5, you have disobeyed me. Second, God wants us to be successful, but to be successful, we need to be faithful. Success, for some people, means worldly success, but the kind of success that God wants for us is better than that, the best by far. He wants us to enter the land, to drive back our enemies, to take captive every thought and make it obedient to Christ. Third, God wants us to have significance. But to have significance, we need to be submissive to his covenant. Our happiness will come from our holiness, our success from our faithfulness to the Great Commission. To reach out, a college student. I know college students can be rather off-putting. They can be rude and seem arrogant. They swan in like they own the place, and they put no money in the offering plate, or a few dollars. I mean, come on. College student, as much as homeless man, as much as businessman who thinks he's so great, as much as families with all their children that scream in the middle of services, like our children sometimes do. Success will come from our faithfulness to that Great Commission. Our significance will come as we submit to Christ and his word and let him have his way among us. But I also do want to apply all this individually too, for though we are a body, we are a body of individuals, each of whom must stand before Jesus by him or herself. And so this next application is particularly relevant to us as individuals. And here it is, and it's somewhat unnerving. Are you ready? Fourth, God wants us to be rich, but to be rich, we need to be generous. Now, before you all get up and walk out the door, I think I've completely lost my mind. Let me explain what I'm saying. I'm talking about being rich spiritually, right? I come from a country where there is great suspicion about TV preachers always wanting your money. You know, give us $5 and you'll have 50 back, and, you know, the guy is driving around in his Cadillac, right? But you see, you need to look at this in the right kind of way. God does want us to be rich. It's just that our standards of what wealth or prosperity really are laughably small and pathetic. We think a BMW will make us rich. God knows better. You can be impoverished with leather seats and a surround sound stereo, and you can be rich in a second-hand hatchback, you know? In the book of Revelation, God puts it like this. You say, I am rich, I have acquired wealth and do not need a thing, but you do not realize that you are wretched, pitiful, poor, blind, and naked. I counsel you to buy from me gold refined at the fire, so that you can become rich, and white clothes to cover your shameful nakedness, and salve to put on your eyes so that you can see. See? We think we're rich because we have money. But if we have money but have not God, we are poor indeed, according to the world. But if we are poor and we're struggling to rub together enough pennies for a piece of bread or a cup of soup or something like that, we are poor with money, but we have God. Well, we're rich beyond all measure. Well, in contrast, the prosperity gospel teaches you that God wants you to be physically rich. And there are so many things wrong with that, we don't need to get into all of it. But for here in this passage, what they forget is that the Old Testament church was a theocracy. In other words, it was a place where God ruled, in attention at least, over the political and military establishment of the nation of Israel. God's church was a nation state in the Old Testament. It was a theocracy. Whereas the New Testament church is a people from all nations, distinct from the nation state, and whose promises of this land are fulfilled in our relationship with God now and in heaven hereafter. In fact, that was always going to be the case. The Old Testament land was only ever ultimately intended to teach us about the real land to come of Christ and the church and heaven. God knew all along that his people would fail to fully take the land. In the book of Deuteronomy, God tells Moses that he knew that his people would fail in the conquest before they even entered, he tells. He knew it was going to happen. And so this land was always about, in the end, another land. Just as the king to come, and there's many times in this book where it talks about there was no king yet. The king to come was about another king, the Lord Jesus. And so the land here, the prosperity of a land flowing with milk and honey, is a land of blessing far more than that. As Jesus said, it is more blessed to give, generous, than to receive. Now, I say this as a key personal application, for if there is any idol that the Western Church needs more clearly to get rid of than the idol of mammon and things and money and possessions, I, for one, cannot think of it. There's nothing wrong with money itself. It's where you put it that counts. See? Where your treasure is, there your heart will be also. Jesus said, it's a mistake not to use the resources that God has given you for this kingdom. God wants you to invest those talents. He wants us to invest in heaven and the salvation of souls and the building of his kingdom. But we are not to adore money itself, not to hoard it for ourselves, but to use it for the greater purpose to which we are called. And there is in that a fantastic challenge to all of our lives in this materialistic world in which we live, isn't there? We're bombarded with the notion that you've got to get it and keep it. Whatever you do, hold on to that stash. And of course, where that comes from is from people who don't believe that there is a heaven. And there is a bank which can never go down with a Wall Street crash. So hold on to it with all your might, not knowing that it will sift through your fingers like sand in time to come. But we are not to be like that. We're to use money for spiritual purposes, for God's kingdom. And so the strange truth is, the more we grow in generosity, the more we are generous, the more we experience the real blessing of a rich relationship with God.
13: Josh has one more truth from our intro look at the book of Judges coming up momentarily. But first, a reminder that we are completely supported by folks who are joining us around God's Word for these studies, the production, distribution, all made possible by the generosity of folks just like you. We've got a great J.C. Ryle book that we'll send you as our way of saying thank you if you want to join those folks. GodCenteredLife.org is where you can make that happen. Back into Judges, here's Josh.
12: Fifth and finally, God wants us to have salvation, but to have salvation, we need to have faith. Now, of course, this passage is a call to obedience, yet you have not obeyed, it's there, but that obedience is an expression of a prior faith. And you can see this in the very startling and strange comment of verse 19 of chapter 1. If you go back there with me, we spent most of the time in chapter 2, but we've referred to chapter 1 a few times, and here's one verse where it's very significant, verse 19 of chapter 1. You see, what are we told there? We're told that they took possession of the hill country, but they couldn't drive the people from the plains because they had iron chariots. Huh? Really? Are we saying that God was unable to drive out the people he had promised to drive out because they had developed a new military technology? Is the Almighty to be stumped by iron chariots? Is the latest in late Bronze Age hardware going to turn over God's plans? Not at all. In fact, they have already been promised in Joshua 17, verse 18, that though their enemies have chariots, yet God will defeat them. A little later in this book of Judges, we find that Deborah is victorious in her campaign for God, despite the chariots that this verse 19 says put such a stop to the efforts of the people. No, it was not a question of the physical possibility of beating chariots for God omnipotent, but of the attitude to these chariots that God's people developed. In other words, they came to a place where they did not believe that God could overcome the iron chariots. A classic example of this dilemma from the New Testament is the story of Peter walking on the water. He's called out by Jesus, isn't he? He sees Jesus walking on the water, and Peter wants to meet his Lord, and so ever forward, Peter runs, gets out of the boat as quick as he can, and begins to walk towards Jesus. Peter begins to look at the waves rather than his master, and so he starts to sink, and Jesus has to reach out to stop him from drowning. Grasped him by the hand, took his eyes off the Lord and started looking at the waves. Well, they were looking at the iron chariots and not at God. If they had spent some time in devotional contemplation of the one who threw the stars into space, who made the universe at his word? Well, they would have known that God's word to drive out the nations, even if their enemies had iron chariots, was still good. And nothing could stop God from doing what he had planned. But they were not contemplating God. They were contemplating the iron chariots. Now, I don't know about you, but this is so often the case in church life, is it not? We look at something or other that we sense that God might want us to do. And then we wonder and we think, can we do it? Is it possible? Do they have iron chariots? You know? Do we have the resources? Well, of course, we must be wise with such matters and not rush in where angels fear to tread. But the real question of wisdom is not, can we? But does God want us to do this? Where God calls, he always equips. Such a common phenomenon in church life. Oh, they've got iron chariots. Hey, we can't do it anymore. God omnipotent, guys, you know? Another illustration may help. Perhaps it's a bit like a sports team that is doing very badly, and they seem to be getting nowhere, and suddenly they get a new coach. And he instills confidence and certainty, and they become assured of their victory, and their results begin to turn around. They are the same team, but they are confident in the new coach's techniques, and they begin to believe that they will do well. And the combination of their training, their new strategy, and overwhelmingly their certainty that they will now win begins to make them unbeatable. It happens, doesn't it, in sporting life? More than one occasion it's happened, hasn't it? And so we need to have confidence in our coach. have faith, the Lord can overcome our iron chains. Look at it like this. Sometimes people think they cannot become a Christian because they have sin in their lives. They're waiting to clean up their life before they come to Christ. It's precisely the other way around. We need to repent of our sin. And then in all sorrow, take that sin to the cross and let Jesus deal with it. We might receive him in our hearts and so have his spirit within us to enable us to beat those iron chariots. We need to enter by faith, and then we need to walk by faith too. Why have you done this? He asks. His intention is to bless. God's blessings are above all others. He has everything we could ever need or want. He has bounteous supplies from heaven. He will take care of your needs. Take your worries to him. Take your concerns to him. God's blessings are better than anything. They are the best. And the greatest blessing of all is this: God himself. For those who will not only enter the land, but determine by faith to fight the good fight of taking possession, to walk in holiness, faithfulness, submission, generosity, to walk by faith, you, if you follow God's word, you will experience joy, happiness, joy even more. Blessing, the richness of the divine presence, the significance of a son or daughter of the living God, and salvation now and forevermore. Well, Elizabeth Bennet turned down Mr. Darcy's proposal, and you can hardly blame her. He was rather proud, but she was also prejudiced. In time to come, they get things straight. He'd loosen up. She would get to see his softer side and began to realize that she was really in love with him. And the proposal, when it came a second time, would now be happily accepted. And so as we go through this book of Judges, we will find God coming back time and again to his people, sending them judges, or as we'll see, perhaps better called saviors, to rescue them from the pickle they've got themselves into. It's not about all the depression of them failing. It is about the wonderful Savior that God sends, ultimately, of course, in Christ. It's a book about a cycle that must be broken. As God's New Testament people, we have the Spirit within us, and we have Christ revealed for us. He is our King, and he is calling us to conquer the land before us, to not be satisfied with having entered, but to take the next step.
14: That's Josh Moody, and this is The God-Centered Life. Josh, you talk about iron chariots and the mistake of looking at iron chariots and not at God. So what are our iron chariots today?
11: That's a great question, Todd. And I think it is important to ask that, because otherwise, it can seem like it's a museum piece, you know, these iron chariots in the past. Obviously, we shouldn't be frightened of them. But what kind of things could possibly scare us and prevent us from following God's commands? I suppose it could be applied differently in different life situations. I think of the person who has a call to the mission field, but cannot get their mind around how God would ever provide them with enough money. Oh, no, God can overcome that.
15: Hmm.
11: That's not what's important. What's important is, what does he want you to do? Or perhaps the church that has an opportunity for expansion, or a church plant or something, and they're thinking to themselves, we don't have the resources for that, we can't do it. But that's not really the question, because God is almighty. The question is never about the iron chariots.
15: What about a job situation that forces us to compromise our Christian beliefs,
11: yeah,
15: if we're going to stay there?
11: Well, that's another, a great example. Let's put it into the working world. Say you're in a working situation and they're asking you to sign a document or agree to some moral norm that you cannot agree to. And you know if you put your foot down and refuse, you could lose your job. And how will you provide for your family? But you know it's the right thing to do. Are you going to be frightened of the iron chariots, or are you going to stand on God's promises? So it can become very real quickly.
15: Hmm.
11: But this perspective that, however technologically advanced may be the enemy, we have a God who is above all those kind of human machinations.
15: Now, you conclude by saying, he is calling us to conquer the land before us.
11: Hmm.
15: What is our land?
11: Hmm. Well, I suppose in one sense it's the same for all of us, in that the land is the advance of the kingdom of God that is finalized in the new heaven, the new earth. So what does that mean? Well, it depends what your situation is, exactly what the advance of the kingdom of God might be. But to tell people about Jesus, do evangelism, to build the church, to stand up for Jesus at work, these are all ways that the kingdom is advanced. And we need the courage and the strength to trust that God is able to use us today to advance the kingdom of God, and not buy into this narrative that somehow the forces of secularization that the West is facing today cannot be defeated by God. Of course they can. These iron chariots that threaten us.
15: Hmm.
11: No, let's not look at them. Let's look at the Lord and keep moving forward.
15: Look at the Lord and keep moving forward.
11: Yeah.
15: That's a good challenge to wrap up our study with today. Thank you for that, Josh. Iron chariots, we're reading about them in the Old Testament book of Judges, but as Josh has just outlined, very real in their modern manifestations for each of us today. Too much prayer? No such thing, right? So if you're currently surrounded by your own version of iron chariots, we'd be happy to join your prayer efforts. Simply drop us a note via our contact page at godcenteredlife.org. Next time we get together, say, is it contagious?
16: I am not expecting you to believe in God just because your parents did. Faith is not like a virus that can be caught just by hanging out with other Christians. You can get the flu that way, but you cannot get Christianity.
15: We'll continue our study in the book of Judges when we get together next time. GodCenteredLife.org, devotional resources for you. 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
23: In Mark chapter 7, verse 24, it says, "And from there he arose and went away from the region of Tyre and Sidon." This is a very pagan area. "And he entered a house and did not want anyone to know, yet he could not be hidden." Verse 25, "But immediately a woman whose little daughter was possessed by an unclean spirit heard of him." So that tells you a little bit about this woman. She's got a daughter who is demon-possessed. And she heard of Jesus and came and fell down at his feet. Now the woman was a Gentile, or a Canaanite, a Syrophoenician by birth. And she begged Jesus that the demon be brought out of her daughter. And he said to her, "Let the little children be fed first, for it is not right for the children's bread to be thrown to the dogs." But she answered him and says, "Lord, yet even the dogs eat the crumbs." And he said to her, "For this statement, you may go your way. The demon has left your daughter." You know, like, so it's crazy stuff going on with these miracles, right? This is just so unusual, all this stuff. And I think these are teaching lessons for the disciples. He keeps telling them, don't tell them who I am. Don't tell anything about going to the cross. Don't say anything. And the reason they can't say anything is, guess what? They're not listening. They're not really understanding what the gospel is all about. They're not really understanding what the cross is all about. And so he tells them, don't tell anyone. And I think all of this is for the disciples as well. She had a heart issue, and I think they have a heart issue. This whole thing starts with, they have eyes to see that cannot see, they have ears to hear that cannot hear, and they have a heart that does not understand. And so those three areas, the heart, the eyes, and the ears, are what Jesus is going to teach on with these miracles.
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5: There haven't been too many roadblocks for the crops in Iowa this year. While some storms have been severe, the plentiful weather events have provided plenty of rain. Landis Cooperative technical agronomist Dan Bjorklund said he has seen various corn heights across the state.
9: If you look at corn, I was just south of Des Moines in the Earlham area yesterday. And there's corn stage of growth there from V7 to V8, which, you know, knee high. And I think even further south, for those individuals that were able to plant a little bit earlier in April, you could have it thigh high. So from that stage of growth all the way up to, last week I was in northern Iowa along the Minnesota border, and corn that was planted the first week of May, so planted quite a bit later, was maybe V4, V5.
5: Bjorklund said soybeans are usually still small at this time of year, and that is the case right now.
9: At this time of the year, soybeans are always just small. You've got a couple trifoliates, maybe three trifoliates in the Des Moines lobe, which runs through, you know, the soil types through the center of the state. They have some higher pHs. You're starting to see some yellowing in those beans. Otherwise, things look fairly decent driving 55 mile an hour on the highway. If you get out into the fields, you see some scars from what happened in the planting season this year.
5: For more information, visit landis.ag. You can find the rest of this story and more by visiting our website at iowaagnet.com. While you're there, sign up for our daily e-newsletter to get those stories delivered to you every day. 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
10: When the book of Proverbs says, "Train up a child in the way he should go, and even when he is old, he will not depart from it," that does not mean that good parenting guarantees godly children. It is a proverb, not a promise. It is a proverb, and the proverb describes the normal pattern that prevails in this world. It does not guarantee a particular outcome.
11: Welcome to Open the Bible with Pastor Colin Smith, and today we begin a new series as we take a look at the book of Proverbs. And Colin, right out of the gate, it's good to be reminded that as we get into the Proverbs, we need to remember that what we're looking at are principles, not necessarily promises.
0: Yeah, that's right, Steve. And it's very practical too. I was just speaking the other day with a father who was really grieving over his son who had moved far away from the things of God. And he said to me, "Pastor, I feel like it's my fault." And I said to him, "Now, you cannot be taking the blame. And here's why. Because if all was well with your son, you wouldn't take the credit. You would say, it's God who has done this and his grace that has given me this marvelous gift. You wouldn't take the credit if all was well. And now you must not take the blame when things are not as you would wish them to be." So it's very important that there are general principles that are taught to us in Scripture. And they're of huge value because they direct the kind of decisions that we're to make. And that's what we're going to look at together in this series. It's a wonderful part of the Scripture and immensely helpful. But you're so right, Steve. We're not looking at particular promises in most of this series. We're looking at principles of wisdom that God has given to us to follow.
11: Well, the series that we're looking at is called Wisdom for Life, and we begin today in the book of Proverbs, chapter 8. So grab a Bible, join us there as we begin our message called Fear. Here is Pastor Colin.
10: Let's begin with a very simple definition. We're talking about wisdom, and wisdom is very simply the skill that you need to put together a successful life. That's what it is. Another way of saying this would be life skills. Wisdom is different from knowledge in the sense that it is clearly possible to amass a very great deal of knowledge, to be absolutely brilliant, and yet not to live wisely, not to have the skills to put a successful life together. And so here in the Scriptures, God is speaking to us about the skills that we need for life, the skills, in other words, that we need for building friendships, raising a family, managing money, developing the ability to talk in a way that builds others up rather than pushing them down, and becoming effective in the particular work that God has given to you to do. All of that and much more is included in what the Bible calls wisdom. Now, the Bible, of course, is full of wisdom. It runs right throughout the Scriptures. Our Lord Jesus Christ speaks about a wise and a foolish builder, speaks on one occasion about a rich man who God said was a fool. But there are five books in the Bible that are regularly described as wisdom books because they deal with these great issues of wisdom. They are Job, Psalms, Proverbs that we're looking at over these weeks, Ecclesiastes, and Songs of Solomon. They're referred to as wisdom books because their focus is on what we need in order to put life together. Now, I know that this part of the Bible, or expect that this part of the Bible, may be new or less familiar to some of us at least. And so let me begin to orient us to this new part of the Bible that we're coming to today with three very simple observations. The first of these, the most obvious, I think, is that Proverbs are Proverbs. There you are. Very simple statement, but it's actually very, very important. Always remember that the Proverbs are Proverbs. In other words, they are a collection of wise sayings or proverbs. And what a proverb is proverbs describe the normal pattern that prevails in life in this world. Try and settle that phrase in your mind. That's what a proverb is. It describes the pattern that prevails normally in this world. Now, here's why that's important. Always remember, proverbs are not promises. It's a different category. And if you confuse them, then you'll come into difficulties. For example, when the book of Proverbs says, "Train up a child in the way he should go, and even when he is old, he will not depart from it," that does not mean that good parenting guarantees godly children. It is a proverb, not a promise. It is a proverb, and the proverb describes the normal pattern that prevails in this world. It does not guarantee a particular outcome. And I've had many conversations over the years with folks, particularly in a verse like this. They say, well, now I've read this verse, we're trying to be a good and a godly parent, I can't make any sense of it. And I'm saying, oh, you're taking this to be a promise. You've not understood the difference between a promise and a proverb. It's very, very important. Well, let me give you an example just to press home how important it is that we understand that proverbs are describing for us the normal pattern that prevails in this world. Proverbs 11 and verse 16. A gracious woman gets honor, and violent men get riches. Now, how are you going to understand that one? Clearly, this is not telling us that we should all go out and pursue violence in order to get money. No, the Proverbs, what are they? The Proverbs are describing a normal pattern that prevails in this world. And the sad reality is that in this fallen world, as all of us know well, large, massive amounts of money are accumulated by men who do violence. Now, of course, the point of the proverb is this, that even in this fallen world, think about this, even in this fallen world, one gracious woman, notice it's singular, a gracious woman. So a single gracious woman, a woman of grace, who clearly cannot hope to match the strength of a whole gang of violent men, plural. This one gracious woman gets something more valuable than money. She gets honor. So grace that looks so weak in this world actually gets more than violence that looks so strong in this world. That's the point of the proverb. And it's rightly understood when you see that it is describing the normal pattern that prevails in this world. So remember that the proverbs are proverbs. They're not promises, they are descriptions of the normal pattern of life in this world. Second, always remember as we come to this book that the proverbs assume a relationship. They assume a relationship. That's the significance. If you turn back to chapter 2, verse 1, or chapter 3 and verse 1, they both begin in the same way. Chapter 3 and verse 1, my son, do not forget my teaching, but let your heart keep my commandments. My son. Now, the words my son occur 23 times. They're strewn all the way through the book of Proverbs. And my son indicates that these words are being spoken out of and into a relationship of love. This is a father speaking to his son. And in the first instance, most of these proverbs would have been spoken by Solomon. That's chapter 1 and verse 1 tells us that they come from him, though there are some proverbs from others later in the book. They would have been spoken by Solomon, a loving father, to his son, Solomon.

0: The book of Proverbs is in Holy Scripture because it is the Word of God. And God breathed out these Proverbs through Solomon in the same way as God breathed out the Psalms through David and breathed out the book of Romans through the Apostle Paul. So when we read, "My son," we are to understand that behind the loving voice of King Solomon speaking to his son, Prince Rehoboam, there is actually the loving voice of God, our Heavenly Father, speaking to His own children. A relationship is assumed. This is our God speaking to us. And He's calling us to walk in paths of wisdom.
1: 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If you happen to join us a little bit late, we're in the book of Proverbs, chapter 8, as we continue the message. 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
0: Proverbs are proverbs, they're not promises. Proverbs assume a relationship. And here's the third introductory point, just to get ourselves settled in this book. The Proverbs point to Jesus. Look at chapter 8 and verse 1 that was read for us. Does not wisdom call? Does not understanding raise her voice? Now, wisdom raises her voice. And so that raises the question, now, whose voice then are we listening to? And as many of you know very well, in the New Testament, we are told that Jesus Christ is the wisdom of God. 1 Corinthians chapter 1 and verse 30, Christ is made for us wisdom. He's become for us wisdom. Or Colossians chapter 2 and verse 3, in Christ are hidden all the treasures of wisdom and of knowledge. We preach Christ crucified, and to those who are called, Christ is the power of God, and we know that He is the wisdom of God. So when we read as Christians back in the book of Proverbs that wisdom calls, and we know that this is the very word of God, we are to understand that the voice of the eternal Son of God is speaking to us in and through the scripture, in the book of Proverbs, and calling us to follow after Him, because He Himself indeed is wisdom. And I want you to notice chapter 8 and verse 2 and 3, where wisdom takes her stand, where it is that Christ speaks to us, at the crossroads, verse 2, beside the gate in front of the town, verse 3, which translated into our day means at the shopping mall and at the workplace. So try and imagine this. You arrive at the shopping mall, whatever the place is that you most like to go, and as you're parking your car there, and you're just about to head into the store where you're going to begin your shopping, there's a voice that calls to you, "Hey, before you go in there, come over here. I've got something that you're going to need when you're shopping." Or imagine you're getting into the train to begin the commute to your work, or you're getting into the car, however you make that journey. And as you do, there's a voice that calls out to you right there, "Hey, before you go there, before you get into your long list of to-dos today, I've got something for you that you're going to need in your work today." This is where wisdom calls to us. This is where Christ speaks to us in the book of Proverbs. And wisdom is presented to us as a person who offers something of great value. Notice chapter 8 and verse 10. More precious than silver, of more value than gold. Verse 11, better than jewels.

0: wills. Nothing you desire can compare with her. So as Christians, we understand that God very wonderfully has given us something more than wisdom in a book. He has given us wisdom in the flesh. That's Jesus Christ, the Word made flesh, wisdom made flesh for us. And to all who are in Christ by faith, he gives us the Holy Spirit, who is the Spirit of wisdom. That's Ephesians chapter 1 and verse 17, the Spirit of wisdom in order that you may know God better. That's who's given to you. And so putting these things together, we understand that we gain wisdom through the Word. That's why we're looking into the book of Proverbs. It's all about wisdom for life. We gain wisdom through the Word. We do it as we walk with Christ, who is the wisdom of God, in the power of the Spirit, who is the Spirit of wisdom. In other words, walking the way of wisdom is another way of describing what the New Testament calls discipleship. Because to follow wisdom is to follow Jesus. To listen to wisdom is to listen to Jesus. And to grow in wisdom is to grow in Jesus. And the book of Proverbs describes what this looks like in very practical areas of life. What does it mean to follow and listen to and grow in Jesus in regards to your friendships, in regards to your family, in regards to your words, your work, and your wealth? Well, the book of Proverbs is here to answer these questions. It lays out the life to which wisdom calls us. It lays out, to put it in other terms, the life of a disciple of Jesus. Now, that's the journey that lies ahead of us, and I really want that all of us here today will be motivated for this journey. Some of you may be asking at the beginning of a new series, I'm trying to introduce this, and you're trying to figure out now, what's in this for me? And that's always a good question. Why should I be interested in this? Let me try and encourage you by answering that question this way. The Bible makes it clear that the path of following Jesus is often costly. The path of pursuing wisdom, same thing, is often costly. Jesus tells us that the gate is narrow, that the way is hard, and that only a few people find it. But he then tells us that there is this marvelous incentive, that this hard way on which the few find and the gate is narrow, it does lead to life. Now, the normal way in which I think we understand that is we tend to think that living a godly life in this world is hard, but there is at least this payoff, that there will be a great reward for all of us in heaven. And of course, that is wonderfully true. But when Jesus says that the narrow way leads to life, there's something more in his word than a reference to heaven. And the book of Proverbs draws out another truth that we also need to grasp, which is that those who walk the path of godly wisdom, those who press hard as disciples after Jesus, will be blessed in this life as well as in the world to come. Do you remember how Jesus spoke about this on one occasion when the disciples were complaining about the fact that they'd given up a lot to follow Jesus? And Jesus said to them, this is Mark chapter 10, "Well, there's no one who's left fields or family or father or mother for me will not receive 100 times as much in this life, and on top in the world to come, everlasting life as well." Now, the this life piece is the particular truth that the book of Proverbs emphasizes for us again and again and again, the blessing of following the Lord Jesus Christ in this life. And I want you to see this. I'm trying to motivate us for the journey. I want us to feel like this is a part of Scripture that we must get into us in a deeper way. So turn with me for a moment, if you would, back to Proverbs in chapter 3. And remember what we said right at the beginning. We're looking here at Proverbs, not promises. But I want you to look at the normal pattern that prevails in this world. Look at Proverbs 3 and verse 13. Blessed is the one who finds wisdom and the one who gets understanding. For the gain from her is better than the gain from silver, and her profit is better than gold. She is more precious than jewels. Hey, something better than diamonds? And nothing you desire can compare with her. Well, that's quite a statement, so we immediately say, hey, why? Okay, where's the value? What then will wisdom bring for us? And notice line on line, that question is answered right here. First, long life. Chapter 3 and verse 16. Long life is in her right hand. Now remember, we're talking about a proverb, not a promise. We're talking about the normal pattern that prevails in this world. Think this through with me, please. Everyone understands that eating a proper diet will lead to better health than living on junk food. Can we have agreement on that here? Universal agreement. We all agree, whatever we actually do, we know that this is true, that if we eat a proper diet, we will be more healthy than if we live on junk food. Now, by the way, that doesn't mean that if you eat vegetables and tomatoes every day, you will never get cancer. There's no promise like that. We're talking about a general principle that prevails in this world, that if you eat a healthy diet, you will be healthier than if you live on junk food. Everyone knows that. We all agree with it. Now, here's the point. The same principle that applies to your body also applies to your soul. This is why Peter says in the New Testament, whoever would love life, you want to have a good life, and would see good days, length of days, here's what you should do. Let him keep his tongue from evil. Let him turn away from evil and do good. Let him seek peace and pursue it. Now, you see, some of us actually can become quite unhealthy because we have allowed patterns of conflict to so characterize our lives that it stunts us, and we would be much more healthy if we could live in peace. And that's precisely what wisdom calls us to. For you to build patterns of life that will be healthy for you, and you will be blessed.
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2: 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And the reason for all three is that, as Paul says in 1 Corinthians in chapter 13, everything else will pass away. I mean, that's quite a statement, isn't it? Everything else will pass away, but these things will remain: faith, hope, and love. So these are things of supreme importance. I'm absolutely persuaded that our greatest need is to have a stronger faith, to have a more certain hope, and to be renewed in a resilient kind of love. You know, if that happens in the lives of Christian believers, some very, very good things will follow.
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16: Jesus got out of the transfiguration up in the mountain. He's shining like crazy. He comes down. The people run to him. They're all excited. Jesus is shining like the lightning. And the disciples are having this argument down below with this father and these people, the Pharisees, Sadducees, and everybody. And they're arguing that his disciples couldn't cast out the demon that was in this father's son. And so they're saying, like, why couldn't we cast him out, Lord? And so Jesus comes down from the mountain, and there's this crowd. And Jesus asked them in verse 16, what are you arguing about with them? And someone from the crowd answered him and said, Teacher, I brought my son to you, for he has a spirit that makes him mute. And whenever it seizes him, it throws him down and foams and grinds his teeth and becomes rigid. So I asked your disciples to cast it out, and they were not able. And he answered and said, O faithless generation. In some versions, it will say, O perverted generation. How long am I to be with you? How long am I to bear with you? And there will be a third one. How long has this been happening? And so that's straight out of the book of Proverbs, chapter 1. How long, how long, how long? Wisdom, personified as Jesus, is asking the same questions out of Proverbs chapter 1. How long, how long, how long? And I want to present to you this morning that same question to each of us. How long? And Jesus says, O faithless generation, how long am I to be with you? So that's the question. Is God with you?
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21: Welcome to Turning Point. Spiritual growth doesn't happen automatically. In fact, many never grow at all after giving their life to Christ. Don't be one of them. Today, Dr. David Jeremiah explains how God intends for every Christian to keep growing, developing a fruitful life that reflects the character of Christ. From his series on the Holy Spirit, here's David to share his message, The Fruit of the Spirit. Well, the Bible tells us that when the Holy Spirit is in control of your life, there will be some things that happen. And Galatians chapter 5 gives us the list of the fruit of the Spirit. You've heard the list. It's the love, joy, peace list. And the other characteristics that are a part of it, we're going to take it apart and put it back together in these next 2 days, hopefully to the benefit of your soul and your walk with the Lord. The series we are currently doing on the Holy Spirit comes from a preaching series and a book that I've written called The Holy Spirit You May Not Know. You know, the world changed on the day of Pentecost 2,000 years ago, and on that day, the Holy Spirit filled an upstairs room and saturated the earliest Christians with the presence and the peace of God. God's power was no longer confined to a sacred place or a select few. It was poured out on ordinary people, and that outpouring continues to this very day, which is why this is an important study for us. I don't think you can live a victorious Christian life without the Holy Spirit, and you need to know who He is, what He does, how He affects you, what's going to happen in your life because He takes control. We'll get started in just a few moments with this first part of the fruit of the Spirit from Galatians chapter 5. We're about halfway through the month of June, and as you know, this is a key month for us at Turning Point. And if God has blessed you through Turning Point, I would like you to consider how you might be a blessing to us during this important time of year. Your gift will be matched dollar for dollar thanks to some generous friends of the ministry. And if you stand with us, you will make a big difference as we face the opportunities of the new year. And of course, when you send your gift of any size, be sure to ask for your copy of the book, The Holy Spirit You May Not Know. Here's part one of The Fruit of the Spirit. During World War II, a young teenager tried to enlist in the Navy. He was only 15, but he was very large for his years, and he told the recruiting officer in Richmond, Virginia, that he was 16. The officer looked at him and shook his head. He said, "Sorry, son, you're not old enough." 2 months later, he returned, and the recruiter didn't seem to remember him, so this time he listed his age as 17. And again, the answer was, "Sorry, you're not old enough." He waited a few weeks, came back again. This time, in reply to the recruiter's question, he said he was 18. The man looked at the teenager and he said, "Young man, we would really like to have you in our Navy. The only trouble is you're aging so fast, we'd have to put you on pension after the first year." Wouldn't it be great if every believer had that kind of a desire to mature in the faith? Wouldn't it be great if we just automatically grew spiritually like we automatically grow physically? It's sad, a little difficult to understand, how many Christians never seem to advance beyond the entry level. In their walk with the Lord, they have walked through the open door of salvation and stopped just inside and never gone any further. They're saved, they're on their way to heaven. They take that as a blessing and never try to add to it the blessings that go with the journey. You cannot faithfully study the Scripture without being challenged by the opportunities and excitement of growing to be like Christ. The Word of God paints a beautiful portrait of what a Christian person should look like, what a Christian person should act like, and even what a Christian person should feel like when they walk around in the world. And that's what we have when we talk about the fruit of the Spirit. Galatians 5:22 introduces us to this subject, and it says this: "But the fruit of the Spirit is love, joy, peace, long-suffering, kindness, goodness, faithfulness, gentleness, self-control. Against such there is no law." Don't miss the context of this powerful passage, because right before this, you have another list that isn't attractive at all. Galatians 5:19 through 21 says, "Now the works of the flesh are evident, which are adultery, fornication, uncleanness, licentiousness, idolatry, sorcery, hatred, contentions, jealousies, outbursts of wrath, selfish ambitions, dissensions, heresies, envies, murders, drunkenness, revelries, and the like."
0: according to the Bible, we are either living according to one list or we're living according to the other. The fruit of the Spirit and the lust of the flesh don't mesh any place in between. Paul paints the dark backdrop of this life apart from the Holy Spirit so that we can really appreciate what happens when we let the Spirit of God control us and begin to exhibit His qualities in our life. We begin to move from one list to the other. We begin to have different qualities of life than we had before. Fruit is something you can observe. That's why this is such a good illustration. It isn't concealed or secret. You walk by the tree, and there it is. In the same way, if a person is walking in the Spirit of God, there will be visible, recognizable evidences of this in his or her life. How then is this fruit displayed? Well, the fruit of the Spirit is always displayed in the context of relationships with others. You don't bear fruit simply for yourself. You bear fruit in your life so that you might have the opportunity to touch the lives of others. Through the inspiration of the Holy Spirit, Paul organized the fruit of the Spirit in a very special way. I want you to imagine with me three different branches on this tree and three pieces of fruit on each branch. On that first branch, there are three pieces of fruit that describe our personal experience with God. On the next branch, there are three pieces of fruit that describe our personal relationships with each other. And on the third branch, three pieces of fruit that describe our personal development as people. Or to put it simply, the first group is fruit toward God, the second group is fruit toward others, and the third group is fruit toward ourselves. Let's notice, first of all, our personal experience with God. The Bible says that when we are filled with the Spirit, it will not be an academic thing or an intellectual exercise. Wherever the Spirit of God moves, there is an impact on life. Paul says that when you are filled with the Spirit of God, it will directly mark your own personal experience. And whatever your life may have been known for previously, your life in the Spirit will be characterized by love, joy, and peace. He says the fruit of the Spirit is love. When you study the concept of love in the New Testament, you learn it is the primary commandment that God has given to us. Do you remember when the lawyer came to Jesus and he said, "What is the greatest commandment?" And Jesus said, "You shall love the Lord your God with all your heart and with all your soul and with all your mind." What is the greatest commandment? The greatest commandment, according to Jesus, is to love. Not only is it the priority commandment, it's the perfect gift. In 1 Corinthians, Paul teaches about spiritual gifts, but when he reaches the end of chapter 12, after listing all the gifts, he says, "But I want to show you a more excellent way." And what is that more excellent way? It's 1 Corinthians 13, which we call the love chapter. Paul explains that you can have every spiritual gift that you can imagine, but if you don't have love, you've missed it all. God gives agape love as his perfect gift. So it's the priority commandment, it's the perfect gift, but it's also the permanent virtue. Read through that chapter, 1 Corinthians 13. It's often read at weddings to describe what love is supposed to be like. When you get to the end of it, in a summary statement, the apostle says, "And now abide faith, hope, and love." And what is the rest of it? Verse 13 says, "But the greatest of these is love." Finally, and this is the thing I think shocks a lot of people, love is the proof of your faith. You want to know if somebody's a Christian? Here's how you tell. "By this, all will know that you are my disciples if you have love one for another." The Bible says that if we say we are Christians and we don't love other Christians, our salvation is in doubt. The Bible says if you want to know if someone's a Christian, find out how they deal with other Christians. It's the placard that you wear that says, "I am a Christian," when you love other Christians. Listen to it again. The Bible says, By this will people know that you are my disciples. How will they know? Not by what you say, not by going to church, not by doing good things. No, the Bible says that the proof of your Christianity is your love for one another. You cannot be a real Christian and not have love in your heart for other Christians. Jesus said this in John 15:11, "These things I have spoken to you, that my joy may remain in you, and that you may have joy too." So after love, we come to the fruit of the Spirit is joy. Sherwood Wirt once wrote a whole book on the subject. I remember reading it years ago. He pointed out that in the Bible, joy is listed 542 times. Experienced in these words is gladness, delight, pleasure, merry, happy, and many others. In other words, I made an incredible discovery. I discovered that the Bible is a book of joy. And when you read the Bible, it should bring happiness and joy to your life. And we ought to be people of joy. The Bible says one of the evidences of the Spirit-filled life is joy. Just like love, so is joy. We should be happy people. I have to confess to you that when I first started to teach on this, I thought there was a difference between joy and happiness. I used to say joy is Jesus, happiness is happenings. That just isn't true, and I found that out by a deeper study. The words joy and happiness are used interchangeably in the Bible. There is no such thing as two qualities of happiness and joy. If you know Jesus and he's reigning in your life, you will have joy, and it will make you happy. And there's nothing wrong with being happy. In fact, it's a good thing. The Bible says that when we have the Holy Spirit, we have love and we have joy, and the joy is so wonderful. What kind of joy do we have as Christians? We have the joy of the Lord Jesus Christ. It's centered in Christ, it's complete and it's absolute. Did you notice that the last part of the verse I just quoted, the Bible says that our joy in Jesus Christ is full joy, absolute joy. In 1 Peter 1:8, we read these words, "Though you now do not see him, yet believing you rejoice with joy inexpressible and full of glory." The Bible says the joy we have is inexpressible. That means you can't put it into words. It's joy that bubbles up from a well deeper than your own understanding or your intellect. If you tried to write about that joy, you'd have to throw down your pencil after a few sentences in frustration. You'd have to say, "I just can't do it. No matter how I try to say it, it falls short." When you know Jesus Christ, he gives you a deep-centered joy in your heart. And that joy is not just about the things that are happening around you. It's about your relationship with Christ. Joy has nothing to do whether or not you are pleased with your particular life situation. Joy is that deep-seated sense of well-being that's in you and that sustains you no matter what's happening on the outside. Whatever your set of circumstances, you can sing with all of your heart, "It is well with my soul." I've often said, if you can sing that, everything else is okay. Joy isn't always laughter. It isn't always noisy. It isn't always hilarity. Sometimes it's very quiet, very personal. Sometimes it may be mixed with some tears, but it is real because it is centered in Jesus. I know you know that I love some songs more than others, and my song for this year is, "Jesus, you're the center of my joy." According to this text, Jesus is the center of our joy. Everything else might be going south, but if you know Jesus, you know that he's with you every step of the way. And then there's this verse in Nehemiah that should grab hold of our hearts when it comes to joy. I think I'm getting to understand it. Nehemiah 8:10 says, "The joy of the Lord is your strength." You want to have strength to face the things of life. The Bible says, "The joy of the Lord is your strength." How many of you know we need strength in the days in which we live? The Bible says, cultivate the spirit of joy in your heart, and it will give you the strength for every day of your life. The fruit of the Spirit is love. The fruit of the Spirit is joy. And the third quality that has to do with our relationship with God is the fruit of the Spirit is peace. Peace is the third fruit on the first cluster of fruit. When I am filled with the Spirit of God, I will be described as a loving person. I will have joy, and I'll have a sense of peace in my life. The Greek word for peace is eirene, which means to join together, and it paints the picture of two things that once were separated, but now are reconciled. Peace is knowing that the God you were once separated from, you are now joined together with through Jesus Christ. Romans says it this way, therefore, having been justified by faith, we have peace with God through our Lord Jesus Christ. So this is such a wonderful picture of the Christian who is spirit-filled. Jesus said, peace I leave with you, my peace I give to you, not as the world gives do I give to you. Let not your heart be troubled, neither let it be afraid. The peace we possess is his peace. It's complete, it's absolute. David described it in terms that will resonate with all of us. I will both lie down in peace and sleep, for you alone, O Lord, make me dwell in safety. The Bible says if you have the peace of God, you shouldn't stay awake all night, stressed out over what's going on in life. That's not just a physical thing. When you know it's right between you and God, you have peace. This week, God told me to do two things, and I didn't hear them audibly. I just felt them in my heart. I did those two things. They were kind of unusual. And you know what happened when I did that? I had this sense of peace come over me, a sense of peace that just flooded my heart. You know why? Because what I did was a good thing, and it was God's instruction to me to do it. Sometimes you think you hear God and you push it away and you don't do it, and you don't get peace when you do that. God does speak to us sometimes through his word, sometimes through a message, sometimes through music. And when he does, and we hear the nudge of the Spirit in our heart to do something, if you want to have real peace, don't procrastinate, just do it. And the Lord God will fill you with his peace. So we have joy, we have love, we have peace. Isn't that an encouraging thing? John 16:33 says, in me you may have peace. In the world you will have tribulation. But be of good cheer, I have overcome the world. I was teaching on this not long ago, and it suddenly dawned on me that there was a very special lesson hidden in this verse, and here it is. If you read this verse, you should expect it to say, in me you have peace, in the world you have tribulation, but be of good cheer, I have overcome tribulation. But it doesn't say that. It says, I have overcome the world. Listen to me, you guys. When we have the peace of God, he doesn't just overcome tribulation. He overcomes the world in which the tribulation happens. He really does do that. And this little section should strengthen our faith in God. Be of good cheer, take heart, says the scripture, because our Lord is bigger than any circumstance in which we could ever find ourselves. In Philippians 4:7, Paul says that this peace is a peace that surpasses all understanding. In other words, it doesn't make a bit of earthly sense. It isn't logical. It doesn't add up. It doesn't square with circumstances. It's as real as this morning sunrise. Philippians 4:7 goes on to say that this peace will guard your heart and your mind through Jesus Christ. Praise God for his peace. You may be asking, are those things, that love and joy and peace, ever interrupted? Of course they are. We're flawed human beings. But when you are filled with the Spirit, when you are walking the Spirit-filled life, these three things will, little by little, take over who you are. You'll be a person of love, you'll be a person of joy, and you'll be a person of peace. And if you're a Christian and you started to walk with the Lord, you should begin to sense those things kind of moving into your spirit and taking over in your life. That's fruit toward God. Now, the next section is a little more personal and a great deal more convicting, because our personal experience with God is followed by our personal experience and relationship with others. Love, joy, and peace are Godward, but the next three are manward. These are three characteristics that will exhibit in your life with regard to other people. Here's the first one. Are you ready for this? The fruit of the Spirit is long-suffering. That's a wonderful word. It's a word for patience, but in the Greek language, it's actually two words blended into one. Makrothumia. The word makro in the Greek language means long, and the word thumia means heat or temper. So the word long-suffering means to have a long temper. When I grew up in the Midwest, in Ohio, firecrackers were both legal and plentiful. And because of that, I am very grateful to have all the digits on both of my hands. I have lit firecrackers that almost blew up in my hands. Did you ever light a firecracker with a short fuse? You touch a match to it and bam, it goes off and almost in your face or in your hand. You know, some people have short fuses too. That's what this is about. Long-suffering means to be long-tempered, to be patient. It's not much fun to be around someone who is short-fused. You find yourself wincing when something goes wrong. When will he blow? When will she go ballistic? The slightest little spark can trigger an explosion. And I'm talking about Christian people here. The people get hurt in the explosion. And if you're walking with the Lord, you get embarrassed. One writer defines long-suffering as self-restraint that doesn't retaliate when wronged. Paul prayed for this when he spoke to the Colossians. He said, I want you to be strengthened with all might according to God's glorious power for all patience and long-suffering with joy. When you are filled with the Spirit of God, you relate to others with patience and grace instead of losing your temper when things don't go your way. You may have a little trigger that goes off inside of you, but the Spirit of God gets control of it before it releases. You start to say something, but the word dies in your throat. You write that hot letter and you throw it in the fireplace instead of in the mailbox. Or you compose that speech and you give it in the car when you're driving. I've actually done that and said it out loud, and people looking at you like, what is wrong with that man? But you never deliver it. There are times when we will find ourselves in very volatile situations, sparks flying every which way, but the Spirit of God can give us the strength to display long-suffering in our lives. And when you are keeping your cool at the very moment when everybody else is losing theirs, believe me, the spiritual fruit of long-suffering will be very, very evident. You will stick out. If everybody else is going ballistic and you're sitting there or standing there with a smile on your face, not getting involved in the reactions, something's going on in that person that's different, and we know what that is. It's the Spirit of God.
1: And if you've ever experienced that, you know, you may even say something like this, I don't know what happened. That wasn't me. That wasn't what I would normally do. That was something else. That was a God moment. Well, the Holy Spirit produces those moments in our lives. He helps us to do what we would not naturally do, but what we need to supernaturally do. He alone can do that. He can give us the power to be the person God wants us to be, not the person we often want to be. And the fruit of the Spirit is that in our lives. We'll have more of it tomorrow here on part two of The Fruit of the Spirit in this extended series, The Holy Spirit You May Not Know. Ladies and gentlemen, we are very excited about the opportunity we have to make available to you every month a magazine that helps you to grow in your faith. If you're not getting Turning Points magazine, simply ask for it when you call, write, or go to our website. We'll send you the next edition. It will sell itself. You'll be wanting to have it every month, I'm sure. We'll see you tomorrow. Thanks for listening.
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4: 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I'm Dustin Huffman. Front month corn and soybean futures both 5 to 6 cents into the red here this morning to begin the week. We'll take a look at those numbers here coming up in just a moment. Friday, we saw July corn go up a penny. Soybeans were dropped a little over a penny, and wheat was down just fractionally. Markets ranged lower on Friday, put on bearish market influence from the soybeans, with a U.S.-Iran agreement on the horizon, according to reports. The deal, reportedly to be signed on Friday, included the end of the U.S. blockade of Iran and Iran's reopening the Strait of Hormuz, and that was the news that the markets were trading. Beyond any Middle Eastern deal, the farm markets were under the thumb of friendly crop seasons that were underway, and additionally, this week's weather remains friendly for corn and soybeans. Today's prices will reflect the bearish fundamentals surrounding the markets. USDA has its weekly export inspections at 10 a.m. Then this afternoon, we will get the USDA commodity outlooks, and we also get the weekly crop progress report. The Dow right now is trading up over 350 points. European markets and Asian markets are also trading higher. Cattle futures spent a little time in positive territory on Friday, with traders more interested in positioning ahead of the weekend and the uncertainty of cash. Hog futures found support after the initial drop to new lows, then found stability for the final 2 hours. Opening cattle calls are going to be lower. Hogs look to be higher. We'll take a look at the numbers next.
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4: July corn is down a nickel right now at 407 and three quarters. December new crop down a nickel at 435 and a quarter. July beans down six at 1107 and a half. November new crop down five and a quarter at 1126 and three quarters. Soy meal up $1.60 at 302.90. Soy oil down $1.42 at 72.86. Chicago wheat down 9 and a half at 575. Kansas winter wheat down 10 and a quarter at 624 and a quarter. Kansas spring wheat down 2 and a half at 616 and three quarters. Minneapolis spring wheat 9 and a half lower at 610 even. Oats down 6 and three quarters at 299 and a quarter. That's Market Matters on the Iowa Agribusiness Radio Network. I'm Dustin Huffman.
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8: Today on Leading the Way, Dr. Michael Youssef offers a biblical perspective of the places where faith meets life and how seasons of trial, big or small, can become evidence to the reality of Jesus to those around you.
9: The first evidence that a person who claims to be a Christian, to be a believer in the Lord Jesus Christ, the first evidence that that person can show is what they do, not what they say. when we face hurt, disappointment, setbacks, and sorrow. How you respond to that situation is the first evidence that your faith is for real.
8: Thank you for joining Dr. Michael Youssef for Leading the Way as he begins a perspective and life-changing series called The 12 Evidences of Faith. With practical and, of course, biblical truth from the New Testament book of James, Dr. Youssef is ready to guide you toward a deeper walk with Christ. So listen with me as Dr. Youssef begins this introductory episode.
9: Words like faith or love are used to mean all sorts of things other than what they intended to mean. Some use the word faith as having confidence in yourself. Have faith in yourself. Others use faith to mean just having a blind faith. Yet others think faith means just being gullible and trusting and believing everything. And yet, the scripture makes it very clear. The definition of faith is very clear. And it is simply this: having a complete trust and absolute confidence in God and His promises. That's what faith means. The Bible speaks about three kinds of faith, not in a systematic way, but you see them in different context. The Bible speaks about saving faith. Saving faith comes when an individual comes to the realization that he or she is a sinner and heading straight for a Christless eternity without Jesus Christ being the only Savior and Lord of your life. That's the saving faith. It's trusting and absolutely believing in the promise of the Lord Jesus Christ when He said, "Whoever comes to me and believe in me shall never die." That moment, a person is transformed from death to life, from darkness to light, from hell to heaven. Then the Bible speaks about daily faith, living faith, everyday faith, moment by moment faith. Now, obviously, there is an order of this, that you have to have saving faith before you can really experience daily faith. The first step is to have a saving faith. After you experience saving faith, the Holy Spirit is going to come and dwell in you. And He is the one who's going to empower you to have daily faith, to face the difficult circumstances of life, to trust in the promise of God, that regardless of how tough things may get, that He's with you, trusting in Him to work through the circumstances, trusting Him and obeying His word, that you're going to receive a blessing sooner or later, trusting in Him that no matter what befalls you in life, He's working His purposes out. He'll never leave you nor forsake you. And the list goes on and on. The third faith the Bible talks about is that faith in eternity. That is, the moment I close my eyes in death, I know, as I know I'm standing here before you, that I will be in the presence of Jesus. Not possibly, or maybe, when I'm not sure. Absolutely. That is the faith, the third kind of faith. Now, the problem arises when somebody comes and claims that they have faith, and yet, all of their life, they exhibit no evidence of this faith. I mean, everybody claims everything these days. I mean, it's amazing what people claim. Just having faith in faith. But anyone who claims to have faith, saving faith, must prove it day by day in living faith. Now, there are people who have no time for God. No time for Him. But they think because they do some good things, God, under obligation, is going to let them into heaven. No. That's what you call living in a fool's paradise. And millions of people are living in fool's paradise. And that is why today I'm commencing a series of messages on the 12 evidence of faith. 12 evidence of faith from the book of James. Now, I want you to just imagine growing up in a home where your older brother is Jesus. Just think about this. Because you really will not understand neither Jude nor James, those two epistles particularly, more than any of the others, until you understand this. I mean, everything was James' fault. I mean, Jesus couldn't do no wrong. I mean, he's perfect, right? It's all James' fault. It's also uplifting to know that James, later on, not only considered it a privilege to call himself the servant, actually the slave of Jesus, but he died a martyr's death for Jesus. And so he begins his letter, chapter 1, verse 1, calling himself bond slave, a doulos of God and the Lord Jesus Christ. Now listen, if I was half brother of Jesus, and I'm introducing myself to people who don't know who I am, man, I would have milked that relationship with Jesus for all it's worth. Truly, on my letterhead, James, half-brother of Jesus. On the seal, a corporate seal, oh, man, James, half-brother of Jesus. On the door of my, I'll put a sign, James, half-brother of Jesus. But that's not how James begins the epistle. Verse 1, James, bond slave of God and the Lord Jesus Christ. What's that mean? What is he saying? He is saying, just as a slave obeys the will of his master, I'm honored to obey the will of the Lord Jesus in my life. Just as a slave lives in total submission to his master, I am honored to live all my life in submission to the lordship of Jesus Christ. Just as a slave does not have a divided allegiance and look out for his own interest, I am totally sold out to Jesus. Then he goes on to give us the first evidence of faith. What is it? Is it faith in Jesus? Is that unshakable faith in the face of trials? Faith in Jesus is that immovable faith in the tough times of life. Now, there are some people who can be called fair-weather Christians. There are some people who become real Christians when they need something from God. They go to church, they think they do God little favors. Still others think of themselves to be Christians because they're confused. The first evidence that a person who claims to be a Christian, to be a believer in the Lord Jesus Christ, the first evidence that that person can show is what they do, not what they say. Anybody can claim anything. And what do they do when tough times hit, when trials come, when testing takes place, when the inexplicable circumstances appears on the horizon and we've done nothing for that, when we face hurt, disappointment, setbacks, and sorrow? How you respond to that situation is the first evidence that your faith is for real. Look at verses 2 and 3. Consider it pure joy, my brothers, whenever you face trials of many kinds, because you know that the testing of your faith develops perseverance. The great British philosopher C.S. Lewis, many of you have read his books and you know the Narnia series, and he was going through a tough time in his life, a trial in his life, a really trying time. And somebody came to him and looked at him and was sorrow said, "Why does God let righteous people suffer?" His response was very simple. Why not? They're the only ones who can take it. It's like somebody said, genuine faith is like a bag of tea. A bag of tea has its greatest impact when it finds itself in hot water. That's genuine faith. Now, today's Western Christians would not be recognized in the first century Christianity. You see, when James wrote about this evidence of joy in the midst of trials, Christians were being persecuted. They were tortured for Christ. They were killed. They were put in boiling oil. They were lit on fire for simply believing that Jesus is the Lord. Actually, it was more than that. They didn't only consider it joy, they actually considered it a great honor to be chosen to suffer for Jesus. I mean, imagine this in our day today. Oh, thank you, Lord, that you've given me the privilege to suffer for you. Listen to me. I know this is a foreign language to Western Christians in the 21st century. I know that. And I know some of you probably asking, you know, what does that mean to be joyful in the middle of trial? Does it mean, or James suggesting that we should fake it? Is he saying that we go around and pretend everything is wonderful when that's not? Somebody go around and said, oh, praise the Lord, I've got cancer. That's not what he's saying. Goody, I've got a heart attack. Or, it's not wonderful, I lost my job. No. God does not want us to display hypocrisy or false emotions. God is not suggesting or wants us to hide behind our Christian masks. God does not want us to pretend that we're not hurting. Not at all. But God wants us to reach the point in our life when we face trials and difficult circumstances and tragedies not of our own making, and at the middle of it we would have unfluttered hearts and stable faith. I know there are people at the first sign of trouble and the first time of trial and testing times, they may say, oh God, get me out of this. God, do this. What's wrong with me, God? Why? You know, God, are you mad with me? Now, really, I heard people say, oh, God must be mad with me. He must be punishing me for some sins that I committed 20 years ago. No, that's not our God. Can I get a witness? Amen. No. God wants those who have genuine faith to look to heaven in the middle of their tough times, in the middle of their difficult circumstances, and say, Lord, certainly this is painful, but I'm completely confident that you are working your purposes out in me. Lord, it might not be making sense to me right now, but I know you will give me joy in the midst of my pain. You're going to give me joy in the midst of it all. Often God uses these trials to change us. Did you hear that? We always want to change the circumstances. I mean, oh, change her, change him, change them, change my boss, change it. Have it occurred to you that God is using this to change you? To grow you up? Often God uses these trials to display our trust in him in the midst of those tough times. And that is why verse 4 says, perseverance must finish its work so that you may be mature and complete, not lacking in anything. What does that mean? It means don't fight God's perfect working in you. Allow the testing process to run its full course. Why? So that you may receive maximum benefits. Listen, if I gave up every time there was a test, I would never have graduated. Well, how do you do this? How do you do this? Again, the scripture gives us the answer, verse 5. By asking God for wisdom in these times of testing. Hear me right, please, this is important. If I give you a secret code and I said, this is a secret code to a safe that is full of resources that's going to help you in every way, wouldn't you grab it from me? I mean, come on now. It's natural, right? Yeah, give it to me. In tough times of life, in the testing times of life, in the trials of life, you can display the evidence of faith. How? By asking for God's wisdom. You see, God's wisdom will give you the strength that you need. God's wisdom will give you the power that you need. God's wisdom will give you the resources, all the resources that will help you pass through the test with flying colors. God's wisdom is like that wide-angle lens that will help you see in the tough times things you could never see otherwise. God's wisdom is that defogger that defogs your lens when you're going through rough, tough times. But listen, God's wisdom does not fall from the sky like rain. No. James said you have to ask for it. As a matter of fact, there is a qualifier for the way you ask for it. He said, you got to ask for it. You've got to believe that he's going to give it to you. Not may or possibly that he will. That you have faith that when you trust him to give it to you, he will do it. How do you ask for wisdom in the middle of your crushing circumstances? Verses 6, 7, and 8. But when you ask, or when he asks, he must believe and not doubt. Amen. When I ask for God to give me wisdom, and I'm fluctuating between want to go it alone and doubting whether he's going to give it to me, and I go from one extreme to the other, I'm constantly fluctuating from one thing to the other, I'm not going to get it. I'm not going to experience it. You get God's wisdom when you have complete confidence that he keeps his word, that he never go back on his promises. And that is why half-hearted commitment, part-time allegiance will not take you anywhere. And then James goes on to say, in fact, that's why, in verses 9, 10, 11, he explains to us that trials in life is a great leveler of human race. It's a great level. The rich go through it and the poor go through it. Illness and disease show no partiality. It hit the rich and it hit the poor. But when a godly Christian suffers, whether he's rich or poor, and cling to the promises of God and trust that God will give them wisdom in the middle of it, they'll pass through the test. They both pass through the test. Now, beloved, I don't think it comes as a surprise to many of you, if not all of you, that earthly possessions sometimes clouds our vision. Wealth often claims our affection. But that is why when trials hit, those with earthly possessions must remember that those earthly possessions can be a snare. That's what James is saying. What happens is this. We worry about losing the things we have, the accumulations, and we forget our spiritual priorities. And that is why James said, in times of trial, the rich should glory in what? His riches? No. The rich should glory in the fact that he's got enough money, doesn't have to worry about? No. Or that the rich should glory in the fact that they don't need anybody, they're self-satisfied, they're self-contained? No. He said, when the trials hit, the rich should glory on his or her dependence on God, that he's the only one who gets them through tough times. Material possessions are temporary, but our relationship with the Lord is for eternity. Question, why should we consider it all joy when we go through these trying times? Verse 12. Blessed is the man or the woman who perseveres under trial. Why? Because when they stood the test, they received the crown of life. God not only strengthens you through it, not only gives you wisdom to get through it and pass, but he's also going to give you a crown for going through it. I said earlier that the early church would look upon our Christianity and they just wondered if we really are talking about the same thing. I want to give you an example from history. In the first 300 years of Christian faith, the church went through tough times. They fought heretics and heresies about the nature of Christ, the divinity of Christ, the fact that Jesus is the only way. What we're going through today is not new. And the church leaders were so concerned that people are being misguided and misled and not believing the truth of the authority of the scripture. So they gathered all the leaders of the churches from all over. Egypt, North Africa, Lebanon, Syria, Palestine, all. They see the church was spread everywhere. All of the leaders of all these churches to gather together in a small town called Nicaea. It's in modern day Turkey. From where we got the Nicene Creed. They wrote this to help the church not to fall into the heresies and the false teachings that was going on. But here's what I really want to tell you about that council. There were 300 delegates that have attended the Council of Nicaea. 300. Only a dozen of them. 12 of the 300 came with whole bodies. All of the rest of them, all of these Christian leaders, came in tortured, burnt, mutilated for their faith in Jesus Christ. Some came with one eye missing. Some came with one hand missing. Some came with one leg missing. Some came with burnt marks on their bodies. All in an attempt to force them not to preach the gospel of Jesus Christ. Trials can be your teacher, not your undertaker. Wherever you are, whatever trials you're going through, whatever stage you're in, whether you're about to give up or about to give in or about, or you're standing firm and you said, "For how long can I stand, O Lord?" Remember this, count it joy. When you trust his wisdom, he will give you joy in the midst of it all. He will give you victory, ultimate victory. And so put your heart to the Lord and say, "Here I am. I need you. Strengthen me."
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5: The title of this sermon today, when it appears on cassette tapes, may not inspire a lot of people to listen to it. The title is The Wrath of God. I think it's fair to say that a lot of people don't see what God has to be angry about. You know, why in the world would God be so mad about some of the things going on down here in the world? I mean, maybe a little bit annoyed, maybe a little bit off-put, but angry? Wrathful? When they read scriptures about the wrath of God, they shiver a little bit, but they really, really, I think, don't understand. And someone recently on one of the forums asked the question as to why God had to kill the firstborn of Egypt just to get the Israelites out. They said, after all, he's God, isn't he? He's sovereign. He's all-powerful. Couldn't he have found a better way to get the children of Israel out of Egypt than to have to kill all the firstborn of Egypt? The kids hadn't done anything, had they? To us, the generations of Israelites held in slavery is just so many words on paper. You know, we read it, we open the Bible, we know what's there, and we forget. We don't have a grasp, I think, for this, to really understand why God did what he did. Not only why he did it, why it had to be done that way. And I'm going to take a shot today at trying to help you understand the wrath of God, to understand the anger of God. And I want you to turn back to the first chapter of the book of Exodus to a passage of scripture that's fairly familiar, I think, to most of us, but one which I think has not been explored in the kind of depth that it needs. In Exodus 1, verse 1, it says, "These are the names of the children of Israel that came into Egypt. Every man and his household came with Jacob. Reuben, Simeon, Levi, Judah, Issachar, Zebulun, Benjamin, Dan, Naphtali, Gad, Asher, and all the souls that came out of the loins of Jacob were 70 souls, for Joseph was already in Egypt." This is the people that came down there. "And Joseph died then, and all his brethren, and all that generation. And the children of Israel were fruitful. They increased abundantly and multiplied, waxed exceeding mighty, and the land was filled with them." They were rapidly becoming a serious problem to the Egyptians. And the Egyptians, having thought this over, decided that instead of having the Israelites as a problem, they might as well have them as an asset. They rose up a new king over Egypt that never knew Joseph. And he said to his people, "Behold, the people of the children of Israel are more and mightier than we." There were more of them. And you can understand, you know, that being the case, why people might start getting a little antsy that if these people who outnumber us decided to try to overthrow us, they probably could succeed. "Let's deal wisely with them, lest they multiply, and it come to pass when there falls out any war, they join also to our enemies and fight against us, and so we wind up getting thrown out of the land." Anyway, "therefore they set over them taskmasters to afflict them with burdens, and they built for Pharaoh treasure cities, Pithom and Ramses. But the more they afflicted them, the more they multiplied and grew, and they were grieved because of the children of Israel." You know, let's put them to work. Let's work them from dawn to dusk. Let's don't give them time to have any babies and continue multiplying like this.

0: but they kept right on multiplying. And the Egyptians made the children of Israel to serve with rigor, and they made their lives bitter with hard bondage in mortar and brick and all manner of service in the field. All their service wherein they made them serve was with rigor. It's just words on paper. Just words on paper until you have felt the lash across your own back. It's just words on paper until you have had to get out of bed in the morning with your feet so sore you can hardly stand on them and stagger out and go to work one more time on nothing more than a little bowl of soup and a little piece of bread that's all you get for a whole day's ration of food. Until you have actually been that hungry, until you have been weak from hunger and still had to go to work, until you have had to walk on bloody feet out to carry on your work, because if you don't, you're going to die at the end of the day. It's just so many words on paper. I'm really sorry that I lack the powers of description to impress upon the mind of man what this is really like. But if you want to get a grip on it, try Viktor Frankl's book, Man's Search for Meaning. Viktor Frankl was a Jewish psychiatrist in Germany in the 30s. And like every other Jew, he was sent to concentration camps. He survived it, and he tells his story. He doesn't, it's not lurid. It's not one of those things that's designed to try to make you, you know, sick as you read it. It's just factual, and he describes more the mind of this, because he's a psychiatrist, of the people who actually went through the slavery of this period of time. And the reason I'm trying to impress this upon your mind is that the Egyptians, who were going to suffer at the hands of God, had made the children of Israel to suffer untold agonies, not for a few days, not for a few weeks, but throughout the entirety of their lives for generations. Generations. No one still lived, really, among the Israelites who had ever talked to an Israelite who had been a free man. None of them. They heard stories. They knew the stories they had memorized. But they didn't know much else. We live so well, even the poorest of us, that we cannot grasp the degradation and the death that is absolutely inseparable from slavery. We cannot grasp the diminution of human life all the way to infanticide that was a part of it. In verse 15, the king of Egypt spoke to the Hebrew midwives, of the which the name of one was Shiphrah and the name of the other was Puah, and their names are recorded from history for a reason. He said, when you do the office of a midwife to the Hebrew women and you see them upon the stools, if it be a son, kill him. If they're on the birthing stool, the child comes out, you see it's a boy, just whack his head on the stone and kill him where he is. If it be a daughter, she can live. It was Pharaoh's intent to kill half of the newborn babies among all the Israelites. Half. But the midwives feared God. They wouldn't do that. They saved the men children alive. And the king of Egypt called the midwives in and says, what are you doing? How can you? Why have you done this? And of course, their lives were at risk on this. And the midwives said to Pharaoh, well, the Hebrew women are not like the Egyptian women. They're lively. They are delivered before the midwife can get there. Yeah, in many cases, I think they were. They were out working in the field and got in labor pains and had their baby in the field and went on doing some work thereafter. These were tough women who were having these children. And therefore, he said, then Pharaoh, it came to pass, therefore God dealt well with the midwives, and the people multiplied and waxed very mighty. And it came to pass, because the midwives feared God, he made them houses. Now, this is the next verse is the one that I think is very important and has been, I think, maybe overlooked. Pharaoh charged all his people, saying, every son that is born you shall cast into the river, and every daughter you shall save alive. Had you ever noticed that all the Egyptians were involved in this atrocity? It wasn't just Pharaoh. It wasn't just his army. It wasn't just a few platoons of soldiers. He told all his people that whenever a Hebrew baby, if it's a boy, you throw this child into the river. Now, this takes on a special meaning when you realize, this question the woman asked about the death of the firstborn in Egypt. Why did God do that? Because he could have delivered them another way. This is the reason. It's because the Egyptians had destroyed Who knows how many thousands of Hebrew babies, over how long a period of time, callously, throwing all these little boys in the river for the crocodiles and to drown. That's what was being done to Hebrew children. Now, what is oftentimes not understood about God, and I will come back to this, is that God is a God of justice. You can't let things like this go. Crimes like this cannot be left unanswered. They cannot be left unpunished. They have to be dealt with, and they have to be dealt with in ways that are meaningful, appropriate, and balanced. And so in this case, balance was going to call ultimately for the death of the firstborn, not of all the children in Egypt, only the firstborn. Note well, it was not just the firstborn of Israelites that were dead. It was all the boys that were to be killed. And here, there went a man of the house of Levi, who took to wife a daughter of Levi, and the woman conceived and bare a son. And when she saw him, that he was a goodly child, she hid him for 3 months. But you know, there's only so long you can keep a child hidden. And when she could no longer hide him, she took for him an ark of bulrushes, daubed it with slime and pitch, put the child therein, and laid it in the flags by the river's brink. In a curious way, she was obeying the order. She was throwing her child to the river. But she put him in a little ark made of bulrushes. His sister hid, watching to see what would happen to the child. And the daughter of Pharaoh came down to wash herself at the river, and her maidens walked along the riverside, and she saw the ark among the flags. She sent her maid to fetch it. And when she had opened it, she saw the child, and the child was weeping. And she had compassion. And she said, "This is one of the Hebrew children." And if this woman had followed her father's edict, she would have thrown the child to the crocs, right? But she had compassion. And his sister, who was standing nearby, said, "Shall I go call you a nurse of the Hebrew women to nurse the child for you?" And Pharaoh's daughter said, "Go." Of course, there would be Hebrew women who had breast milk and no baby to nurse because their children had been thrown in the Nile. "Go." And the maid went and called the child's mother, and then Pharaoh's daughter said to her, "Take this child away and nurse it for me, and I will give you your wages." And the woman took the child and nursed it. And the child grew, and she brought him to Pharaoh's daughter, and he became her son. And she called his name Moses, she said, "because I drew him out of the water." You know, there's a staggering irony in this. Pharaoh's daughter saved alive the very instrument of God's judgment. If she had followed her father's instruction, Moses would have died and would not have been there to see the burning bush and to be sent back by God to bring the children of Israel out. But God's hand, no doubt, was in this thing from the beginning. So, how does this explain God's wrath and God's judgment on the Egyptians? I think that the fact that we don't really understand the wrath of God is a measure of how cheap life has become for us. Oh, I know we think we value life. But I don't think, somehow or other, I don't think we grasp how God values life, the life of his children. Consider a medical procedure that's now practiced common in this country and that is, at this moment, perfectly legal. When a woman is late in her pregnancy and wants to terminate it, they do a procedure called dilation and curettage, I think. You have heard it called partial birth abortion. The baby is turned and delivered feet first. And when nothing but the head is left in the birth canal, the doctor punctures the base of the skull with an instrument, inserts a suction tube, sucks out the contents, and kills the baby. And I've heard it said that the babies, when they're brought out of there, their little legs are kicking, until the moment when the doctor finally sucks out their brains, and then they stop and go still. It's a barbarous procedure, but it's perfectly legal in our country right now. When this was being debated in the Senate, one senator asked two other senators, "Well, now what would happen if instead of the baby stopping, if it accidentally slipped completely out of the birth canal, could the doctor still kill it?" And two American senators who were on record and caught in C-SPAN on television saying this, and it was finally falsified in the congressional record, you won't find it there, said, "Well, I suppose that would be a decision for the woman and her doctor to make." How do we get to this point? to where we can consider infanticide? You know, has life become this cheap? Now, how does this differ from the midwives killing the newborn of Israel as they came out of the birth canal? I mean, they're right on the birth stool. They're just there. They're just born. Whack, you kill them right there. How does this differ? How is our system different from Pharaoh's, except for the mandatory nature of his? The fact he required it, they weren't really doing it, but this is his command. In our country, nobody's commanding it, and people are still doing it. It's a strange thing. Now, can you begin to understand why God, who can see all of this, would be angry? I mean, how would it affect you to actually witness a child being killed? How would it affect you to witness a live child out of the birth canal, on a table, being killed? Would it anger you at all? How do you think it affects God? And I don't think God is quite patient enough to understand the difference between 4 inches of its head being in and its head being out when you kill the child. I think God looks at things a little broader than that. But why take it out on the children of Egypt is the next question. The question that the woman asked on the forum. You know, Pharaoh's kids didn't do anything. The Egyptian family's children didn't do anything. There are two important things to remember. One, God can raise the dead. No death is final to him. In fact, he intends to raise everybody at some time or another. Second, and this is really important for people to understand, God is a God of justice. All the plagues that descended upon Egypt were just. Every one of them corresponded in some symbolic way to the treatment of the slaves of Egypt, all the way down to the death of the firstborn. Think for a moment. What was the first plague that Moses did? What was the first one? River to blood, right? He goes down and he turns the Nile River into blood. Do you see the connection? Where were they throwing all the Hebrew children? They were throwing them in the Nile. And the first thing that Moses did was turn the waters of the Nile to blood. Don't miss that connection. It's deliberate, because it was the river that claimed the lives not just of the firstborn, but of every male, over what period of time we don't know, every male in the household of Israel at that time was thrown in that river. People often ask about the hardening of Pharaoh's heart. You know, why did God harden his heart? Why didn't God soften his heart so he could let him go? The reason he didn't want to harden his heart so they wouldn't let him go was because justice had to be done. And for justice to be done, this whole scheme had to be played out. Pharaoh's heart, by the way, was hardened in the first place. If you'll go back and you'll read your way through this account, you will find that Pharaoh, with all of his arrogance, was hard to start with. How did God soften his heart? He softened it with a plague. Then how did he harden Pharaoh's heart? He removed the plague. God didn't have to change the wiring in Pharaoh's head. All he had to do was play with it. All he had to do was manipulate circumstances around this man. And the heart was hardened. It's as simple as that. He did so because justice had to be done. Understand this. This is really important for you to understand. Without justice, there is no repentance. Without justice, there is no mercy. Without justice, there is only evil continually. Can we understand why we punish criminals? I mean, why do we put anybody in jail? Why do we put anybody to death? Why do we have any penalties at all for anything that people do? Because of justice. Because we have to somehow demonstrate that something people did was wrong, and we also have to demonstrate how wrong it was. Right? You can't let people off for these things. If you had the same precise prison sentence for a man who stole some VCRs and a man who killed somebody, what you have said is that a human life is not worth any more than some VCRs. That's what you say. Send them both to jail for 5 years. A human life, a kid who was working in a convenience store to get money to go on to college, who was shot by a guy who came into the convenience store, his life is not worth any more than a handful of VCRs if the two criminals get the same penalty. And the fact is that some of the people that you encounter in prison in this country today, the sentences that they are serving make no sense whatsoever. No sense whatsoever. Because the law should make statement by the punishment that we make. It should make some kind of a statement as to the enormity of the crime, the value of whatever it was that was done in this way. That if you don't have justice, there is only evil continually. And so consequently, God, in order to be just, must hold people accountable for what they have done. So, he held Pharaoh and all of the Egyptian people accountable for what they had done. Was it just? Yes, it was. Is it uncomfortable? Yes, it is. Sin is always uncomfortable. The consequences of sin are always uncomfortable. But you got to understand, you can't make God over into the image you'd like for him to be. You can't make God over into a Santa Claus or a granddaddy in the sky who never punishes. You know, one of the reasons we have granddaddies is to create a different kind of an image, maybe, of what God is like. But fathers have still got to be there. And the father still has to have the firm hand of discipline, or else his children's lives will be ruined. And so it is that God also has to be there. The death of the firstborn of Egypt was not merely to deliver the Israelites. In fact, that could have been done another way. But that would have dismissed the deaths of thousands of Israelite babies drowned in the Nile, which is why he turned the river into blood. Yes, the idea of vengeance does make me shudder. But you need to understand, vengeance is the central value of justice. You've got to avenge the poor, the weak, and the downtrodden if you're ever going to claim to be a part of a just system. In fact, we ought to shudder at the idea of vengeance.
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0: Have you ever thought much about the Civil War? Have you ever connected it to the great evil of slavery practiced and tolerated in this country for so many years? Kind of hard not to connect it in one sense, because the Civil War is the great pivotal event that ended slavery, although there were other issues involved in the Civil War that didn't have so much to do with slavery. How many soldiers, North and South, died at Gettysburg? I had no way to look today to see how many it was. Thousands, I believe, who died there. And of course, then you go across the other Civil War battlefields and all the thousands and thousands of men who were died, crippled, and maimed in all the fights and the battles that were fought in that war. How many slaves died on ships coming across from Africa and were thrown over the side of the ship? Not even buried at sea, just thrown over the side of the ship with sharks and fish. I don't know. The number runs, I think, to the millions. I think the number of slaves that actually died between the time they were captured and the time they got to a place where they could work and live exceeds the number of people who were killed by far than the ones the Germans killed in World War II and the Holocaust. Do you suppose that it really was in the mind of God to let us get off scot-free for that? It makes me wonder a little bit about the Civil War now that I've begun to think about what happened to the Egyptians and the firstborn of the Egyptians and what has happened to our own people, that war that we had to fight. And also it makes me wonder if we have any idea of what we spared ourselves by ending slavery. What might have happened to us if we had not ended it, if we had gone on and on. Sooner or later we probably would have. But if the Civil War in any kind is any kind of judgment for God upon our peoples, and the Civil War, the more I read about the thing, the more I read about these battles, the more I see these guys are brothers on both sides of the fence, the less that war makes sense to me. It's a crazy war. It's a terrible war, a bloody war. Why did we have to fight that? Did we have to fight it? Because we had to pay for our national sins of slavery. And justice, ultimately, would have required God to act. It really would. If God cares, if we're God's people at all, justice would require him to act. And the longer the evil, the greater the evil, the greater the punishment. As we approach the end time, the wrath of God will loom larger and larger across the landscape. And in fact, when I speak of the wrath of God, most people's minds will turn toward the end time. They might forget, you know, how much the wrath of God has been revealed in years gone by. And there will be fools who just can't understand whatever it is that God is mad about. I want you to turn back with me to Jeremiah, the 7th chapter, for a little insight. What on earth is God so mad about? The word of the Lord that came to Jeremiah from the Lord, saying, "Stand in the gate of the Lord's house and proclaim to hear this word. Go up right on up to the temple. Stand in the gate and say this. Hear the word of the Lord, all ye of Judah, and those that enter the gates to worship the Lord. Thus saith the Lord of hosts, the God of Israel. Amend your ways and your doings, and I will cause you to dwell in this place." You know, turn your life around, and it'll be all right. Now, again, you've got to understand that unless there is such a thing as justice, mercy doesn't mean anything. What's being offered to these people at this point, if they will amend their ways and their doings, is mercy. They will not have to pay the penalty that they might otherwise have to pay. He said, now don't trust in lying words, saying, "The temple of the Lord, the temple of the Lord, the temple of the Lord are these." What he's talking about here is right in the middle of the temple. Here's Jeremiah standing in the doorway. And he's saying to them, don't trust in lying words. The temple of the Lord, the temple of the Lord, the temple of the Lord are these. What does that mean? Wasn't it? Yeah, it was. What he means by this is, don't assume for a minute that because this is the temple of God, that it can't be brought down. Don't assume that this is a place of safety. Don't assume that God's wrath will never descend upon this place because it has his name upon it. You're making a very big mistake if you do. He said, if you thoroughly amend your ways and your doings, if you thoroughly execute judgment between a man and his neighbor, if you oppress not the stranger, the fatherless, the widow, if you stop shedding innocent blood in this place, and you don't walk after other gods to your hurt, then I will cause you to dwell in this place, in this land that I gave to your fathers forever and ever. Is that too much to ask? Is that really asking a lot? Going to strain something for us to do this? Don't oppress the stranger, the fatherless, and the widow. Don't shed innocent blood. Don't walk after other gods to your hurt. That's what I want from you.
1: 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For a free program titled, The Class That Never Was, write to Born to Win, Post Office Box 560, White House, Texas 75791. 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
6: In Proverbs, you have these young people that are being described. The simple person, and no one wants to stay as a simple person. You don't want to stay thoughtless and gullible and easily enticed, especially when you grow older and you remain a simple person, which a lot of young adults remain simple people. They stay in their house idle. So you got the simple person, then you've got a young person who's growing in knowledge. Next, you've got a wise person, and what does he do?
7: Hear.
6: He hears. So and then you have the discerning person after the wise person, and after this, he says, if you want to understand these proverbs, and again, the word proverb goes all the way back to this root idea of words that rule your life. Mm-hmm. Okay, the first time this root word is used is in Genesis. The sun rules the day and the moon rules the night. And here we got proverbs, not just these short, pithy statements that have great impact in with meaning, but they're also a reflection of the words that are to govern our lives. Mm-hmm. And particularly, he says this, the fear of the Lord is the beginning of knowledge. That's where our worldview comes in. Our worldview literally is going to be dictated and directed by our understanding of the fear of God. Mm-hmm. You know, just really understanding, who is this God? You know, do we really respect him enough to reverence him enough to do whatever it takes to learn more about him and to live according to his rules? Just as a proverb, the rules that were to govern our lives.
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8: And good morning, ladies and gentlemen. I'm Captain Abrams from the flight deck. 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And we've got...
9: Excuse me, Captain. First Officer Zucker here. But that's not Cedar Rapids we're flying over. 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

0: In our last study, Joseph was in a very precarious position. He walked right into a trap set by his brothers. What's next for him? Well, that's what we're going to discover on this episode of Through the Bible with Dr. J. Vernon McGee. I'm Steve Schwetz, and as you grab your Bible and find your seat on the Bible bus, Greg and I have got a few minutes to share some encouraging responses from our ministry, this time in Germany.
1: Yes, that's right. Our German ministry goes all the way back to 1996, although the current translation, as many of our listening family know, we often will reproduce for various reasons. We might want to make a more current language production.
0: Yeah.
1: And I actually was able to train Kai-Uwe Waltschak, which is the he's a young guy, probably 50 years old, and they love him. The listeners love him. Back in 2012.
0: I was going to say, you know you're old when you call a young guy 50.
1: Yeah, I know. I know, Steve.
0: Okay. Well, let's get to the letters.
1: This is Let's do that.
0: This is the first note
1: from Elizabeth.
0: Oh, this is a note from Elizabeth. For almost 3 years now, we have been working with your materials in our small group. We always listen to a podcast beforehand and then discuss it together. We are so grateful for the materials and feel truly blessed. Thank you so much.
1: And Steve, long before we started talking about Through the Bible radio home groups or home groups, the Holy Spirit has been forming home groups for decades.
0: Yeah, okay. And they've been using it.
1: Yes, and he's a great organizer of ministry.
0: Yes.
1: All right, another listener writes this: we enjoy listening to the program with Kai-Uwe Waltschak, and that's, as I said, that's Dr. McGee in the German language. It is wonderful how vividly he teaches God's word. It makes me want to study often and learn more. Hmm. And Steve, let me just give a little background. I remember when I was training Kai-Uwe back in 2012, he was very intimidated. A lot of our speakers are, they feel the weight of what they're being asked to do.
0: Yeah,
1: and he said, I don't know. I don't know whether God's going to use me. And we said, brother, just stay with the material and God will use you. So it's great to see this, you know, wonderful response of his teaching.
0: Yeah, that is an encouragement. And here's another one. This is a German listener who sent this note to us. Our small group, there's another reference, has been using your teaching for over 2 years to study God's word and understand it better. By God's grace, our group has grown tremendously during this time, and we always look forward to each episode.
1: Yeah, once again, we've been hearing this for decades. Back in the sort of radio-only days, we would often get letters of people that would say, we sit around at night, and we listen together and discuss, or we actually have often over the years gotten letters that said that people formed churches, and when it came time for the preacher, they just turned the radio on.
0: Yeah.
1: And so, you know, God has been using Through the Bible to minister to groups of people and churches.
0: Yeah, and I like the fact that we've now focused on the Bible companions for both the New Testament, and we're going to be completing the Old Testament, and I have done it in small groups myself where we use one of those Bible companions, available for free, by the way, on our website if you want to print them on PDF. Otherwise, you can order them through Amazon or through our website. Yep. Books of 10, and it's a great way to engage if you want to do something more than just listen to an individual program. So be sure to check those out. We don't want to focus a lot on that. We want to get to another listener letter here, but just a note to be thinking about if you're looking for resources to do a small group Bible study yourself.
1: Yes. I think we have time to hear from an app user who said, thank you very much for this truly valuable and very well-designed app. I am deeply grateful for God's Word and am a joyful and faithful listener.
0: Hmm.
1: Thanks be to Jesus Christ for this opportunity to hear his word. As soon as I am financially able, I will send a donation.
0: Hmm. That is so encouraging. Greg, let me pray for us and the program as we begin. Heavenly Father, we are thankful for the fruit that we're continuing to see all over the world, but specifically in Germany. I pray that you would continue to bless the German language program of Through the Bible as it goes out, that people would listen to it in many different forms, that Bible studies would be formed, that churches would be birthed in part as a result of the ministry of Through the Bible. Pray that you would bless the teaching as it goes out now. In Jesus' name, amen.
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4: The title of this sermon today when it appears on cassette tapes may not inspire a lot of people to listen to it. The title is The Wrath of God. I think it's fair to say that a lot of people don't see what God has to be angry about. You know, why in the world would God be so mad about some of the things going on down here in the world? I mean, maybe a little bit annoyed, maybe a little bit off-put, but angry? Wrathful? When they read scriptures about the wrath of God, they shiver a little bit, but they really, really, I think, don't understand. And someone recently on one of the forums asked the question as to why God had to kill the firstborn of Egypt just to get the Israelites out. They said, after all, he's God, isn't he? And he's sovereign. He's all-powerful. Couldn't he have found a better way to get the children of Israel out of Egypt than to have to kill all the firstborn of Egypt? The kids hadn't done anything, had they? To us, the generations of Israelites held in slavery is just so many words on paper. You know, we read it, we open the Bible, we know what's there, and we forget. We don't have a grasp, I think, for this, to really understand why God did what he did. Not only why he did it, why it had to be done that way. And I'm going to take a shot today at trying to help you understand the wrath of God, to understand the anger of God. And I want you to turn back to the first chapter of the book of Exodus to a passage of scripture that's fairly familiar, I think, to most of us, but one which I think has not been explored in the kind of depth that it needs. In Exodus 1, verse 1, it says, "These are the names of the children of Israel that came into Egypt. Every man and his household came with Jacob: Reuben, Simeon, Levi, Judah, Issachar, Zebulun, Benjamin, Dan, Naphtali, Gad, Asher. And all the souls that came out of the loins of Jacob were 70 souls, for Joseph was already in Egypt." This is the people that came down there. "And Joseph died then, and all his brethren, and all that generation. And the children of Israel were fruitful. They increased abundantly and multiplied, waxed exceeding mighty, and the land was filled with them." They were rapidly becoming a serious problem to the Egyptians. And the Egyptians, having thought this over, decided that instead of having the Israelites as a problem, they might as well have them as an asset. They rose up a new king over Egypt that never knew Joseph. And he said to his people, "Behold, the people of the children of Israel are more and mightier than we." There were more of them. And you can understand, you know, of that being the case, why people might start getting a little antsy that if these people who outnumber us decided to try to overthrow us, they probably could succeed. "Let's deal wisely with them, lest they multiply. And it come to pass, when there falls out any war, they join also to our enemies and fight against us. And so we wind up getting thrown out of the land." Anyway, "therefore they set over them taskmasters to afflict them with burdens, and they built for Pharaoh treasure cities, Pithom and Ramses. But the more they afflicted them, the more they multiplied and grew, and they were grieved because of the children of Israel." You know, let's put them to work. Let's work them from dawn to dusk. Let's don't give them time to have any babies and continue multiplying like this. But they kept right on multiplying. "And the Egyptians made the children of Israel to serve with rigor, and they made their lives bitter with hard bondage in mortar and brick and all manner of service in the field. All their service wherein they made them serve was with rigor." It's just words on paper. Just words on paper until you have felt the lash across your own back. It's just words on paper until you have had to get out of bed in the morning with your feet so sore you can hardly stand on them and stagger out and go to work one more time on nothing more than a little bowl of soup and a little piece of bread that's all you get for a whole day's ration of food, until you have actually been that hungry, until you have been weak from hunger and still had to go to work, until you have had to walk on bloody feet out to carry on your work, because if you don't, you're going to die at the end of the day. It's just so many words on paper. I'm really sorry that I lack the powers of description to impress upon the mind of man what this is really like. But if you want to get a grip on it, try Viktor Frankl's book, Man's Search for Meaning. Viktor Frankl was a Jewish psychiatrist in Germany in the 30s. And like every other Jew, he was sent to concentration camps. He survived it, and he tells his story. He doesn't, it's not lurid. It's not one of those things that's designed to try to make you, you know, sick as you read it. It's just factual. And he describes more the mind of this, because he's a psychiatrist, of the people who actually went through the slavery of this period of time. And the reason I'm trying to impress this upon your mind is that the Egyptians, who were going to suffer at the hands of God, had made the children of Israel to suffer untold agonies, not for a few days, not for a few weeks, but throughout the entirety of their lives for generations. Generations. No one still lived, really, among the Israelites who had ever talked to an Israelite who had been a free man. None of them. They heard stories. They knew the stories they had memorized. But they didn't know much else. We live so well, even the poorest of us, that we cannot grasp the degradation and the death that is absolutely inseparable from slavery. We cannot grasp the diminution of human life all the way to infanticide that was a part of it. In verse 15, the king of Egypt spoke to the Hebrew midwives, of the which the name of one was Shiphrah and the name of the other was Puah, and their names are recorded from history for a reason. He said, when you do the office of a midwife to the Hebrew women and you see them upon the stools, if it be a son, kill him. If they're on the birthing stool, the child comes out, you see it's a boy, just whack his head on the stone and kill him where he is. If it be a daughter, she can live. It was Pharaoh's intent to kill half of the newborn babies among all the Israelites. Half. But the midwives feared God. They wouldn't do that. They saved the men's children alive. And the king of Egypt called the midwives in and says, what are you doing? Why have you done this? And of course, their lives were at risk on this. And the midwives said to Pharaoh, well, the Hebrew women are not like the Egyptian women. They're lively. They are delivered before the midwife can get there. Yeah, in many cases, I think they were. They were out working in the field and got in labor pains and had their baby in the field and went on doing some work thereafter. These were tough women who were having these children. And therefore, he said, then Pharaoh, it came to pass, therefore God dealt well with the midwives, and the people multiplied and waxed very mighty. And it came to pass, because the midwives feared God, he made them houses. Now, this is the next verse is the one that I think is very important and has been, I think, maybe overlooked. Pharaoh charged all his people, saying, every son that is born you shall cast into the river, and every daughter you shall save alive. Had you ever noticed that all the Egyptians were involved in this atrocity? It wasn't just Pharaoh. It wasn't just his army. It wasn't just a few platoons of soldiers. He told all his people that whenever a Hebrew baby, if it's a boy, you throw this child into the river. Now, this takes on a special meaning when you realize, this question the woman asked about the death of the firstborn in Egypt. Why did God do that? Because he could have delivered them another way. This is the reason. It's because the Egyptians had destroyed who knows how many thousands of Hebrew babies over how long a period of time, callously, throwing all these little boys in a river for the crocodiles and to drown. That's what was being done to Hebrew children. Now, what is oftentimes not understood about God, and I will come back to this, is that God is a God of justice. You can't let things like this go. Crimes like this cannot be left unanswered. They cannot be left unpunished. They have to be dealt with, and they have to be dealt with in ways that are meaningful, appropriate, and balanced. And so in this case, balance was going to call ultimately for the death of the firstborn, not of all the children in Egypt, only the firstborn. Note well, it was not just the firstborn of Israelites that were dead. It was all the boys that were to be killed. And here, there went a man of the house of Levi. He took to wife a daughter of Levi, and the woman conceived and bare a son. And when she saw him, that he was a goodly child, she hid him for 3 months. But you know, there's only so long you can keep a child hidden. And when she could no longer hide him, she took for him an ark of bulrushes, daubed it with slime and pitch, put the child therein, and laid it in the flags by the river's brink. In a curious way, she was obeying the order. She was throwing her child to the river, but she put him in a little ark made of bulrushes. His sister hid, watching to see what would happen to the child. And the daughter of Pharaoh came down to wash herself at the river, and her maidens walked along the riverside, and she saw the ark among the flags. She sent her maid to fetch it. And when she had opened it, she saw the child, and the child was weeping. And she had compassion. And she said, "This is one of the Hebrew children. And if this woman had followed her father's edict, she would have thrown the child to the crocs." Right? But she had compassion. And his sister, who was standing nearby, said, "Shall I go call you a nurse of the Hebrew women to nurse the child for you?" And Pharaoh's daughter said, "Go." Of course, there would be Hebrew women who had breast milk and no baby to nurse because their children had been thrown in the Nile. "Go." And the maid went and called the child's mother, and then Pharaoh's daughter said to her, "Take this child away and nurse it for me, and I will give you your wages." And the woman took the child and nursed it. And the child grew, and she brought him to Pharaoh's daughter, and he became her son. And she called his name Moses, she said, "because I drew him out of the water." You know, there's a staggering irony in this. Pharaoh's daughter saved alive the very instrument of God's judgment. If she had followed her father's instruction, Moses would have died and would not have been there to see the burning bush and to be sent back by God to bring the children of Israel out. But God's hand, no doubt, was in this thing from the beginning. So how does this explain God's wrath and God's judgment on the Egyptians? I think that the fact that we don't really understand the wrath of God is a measure of how cheap life has become for us. Oh, I know we think we value life. But I don't think, somehow or other, I don't think we grasp how God values life, the life of his children. Consider a medical procedure that's now practiced commonly in this country, and that is, at this moment, perfectly legal. When a woman is late in her pregnancy and wants to terminate it, they do a procedure called dilation and curettage, I think. You have heard it called partial birth abortion. The baby is turned and delivered feet first. And when nothing but the head is left in the birth canal, the doctor punctures the base of the skull with an instrument, inserts a suction tube, sucks out the contents, and kills the baby. And I've heard it said that the babies, when they're brought out of there, their little legs are kicking until the moment when the doctor finally sucks out their brains, and then they stop and go still. It's a barbarous procedure, but it's perfectly legal in our country right now. When this was being debated in the Senate, one senator asked two other senators, "Well, now what would happen if, instead of the baby stopping, if it accidentally slipped completely out of the birth canal, could the doctor still kill it?" And two American senators, who were on record and caught in C-SPAN on television saying this, and it was finally falsified in the congressional record, you won't find it there, said, "Well, I suppose that would be a decision for the woman and her doctor to make." How do we get to this point, to where we can consider infanticide? You know, has life become this cheap? Now, how does this differ from the midwives killing the newborn of Israel as they came out of the birth canal? I mean, they're right on the birth stool, they're just born, whack, you kill them right there. How does this differ? How is our system different from Pharaoh's, except for the mandatory nature of his? The fact he required it, they weren't really doing it, but this is his command. In our country, nobody's commanding it, and people are still doing it. It's a strange thing. Now, can you begin to understand why God, who can see all of this, would be angry? I mean, how would it affect you to actually witness a child being killed? How would it affect you to witness a live child out of the birth canal, on a table, being killed? Would it anger you at all? How do you think it affects God? And I don't think God is quite patient enough to understand the difference between 4 inches of its head being in and its head being out when you kill the child. I think God looks at things a little broader than that. But why take it out on the children of Egypt is the next question. The question that the woman asked on the forum. You know, Pharaoh's kids didn't do anything. The Egyptian family's children didn't do anything. There are two important things to remember. One, God can raise the dead.
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0: In our last study, Joseph was in a very precarious position. He walked right into a trap set by his brothers. What's next for him? Well, that's what we're going to discover on this episode of Through the Bible with Dr. J. Vernon McGee. I'm Steve Schwetz, and as you grab your Bible and find your seat on the Bible bus, Greg and I have got a few minutes to share some encouraging responses from our ministry, this time in Germany.
1: Yes, that's right. Our German ministry goes all the way back to 1945.

1896. Although the current translation, as many of our listening family know, we often will reproduce for various reasons. We might want to make a more current language production. Yeah.

0: 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Is this your story too?
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0: Hello, and welcome to Just in Time Ministries with Pastor Rhonda Penquite. We have more power and authority in Christ than we know, and when we learn to act on it in faith, God guarantees our success. So let's join Rhonda as she teaches us how to walk in victory.
1: Frequency healing. I remember when they came out with ultrasound, you know, even back in the 70s. We got injured playing, and they would put ultrasound on the injury to help it heal. Just think how much more there really is that they've been hiding. So, this is all about a celestial song. Sin has made the song chaotic and out of tune. And we're here, and we're called to bring it back into tune and to bring the chaos out and put the calm and the peace back in. The Bible says that the heavens declare and sing forth praise day and night. Well, the stars are still sending out frequencies, making music. Just because we can't hear them doesn't mean it's not happening. And we're the ones who come into the story to recalibrate the symphonic. Think about that. And it's the fruit of the Spirit in us that's going to do that. The love, joy, peace, self-control. Oh, how fun. But that was a great note that you saw on that, that self-control really means what? Spirit strength. Self-control means spirit strength, because we know we can do nothing of ourselves. Praise God. So Justin Paul Abraham, again, he calls us the dancing symphony species. Think about that. You're a dancing symphony species. Woo. We've talked about for years how we're in the dance of the Trinity and that joy that goes with it. You know, God's a dancing symphony. He's spinning and rejoicing over us with singing. He's spinning. You know how kids love to twirl? When do we learn? Stop doing that. God spins. God twirls. Do you think we ought not to do it? You know, just get by yourself and put some good praise and worship music on and twirl in your living room. See how you feel. It's awesome. But this is exactly what we're called to do for the cosmos. God's the singing God who sings and dances over us. And so we're the singing sons of God, and we're to sing and dance over the cosmos. We come in singing and dancing over the cosmos, and things start changing. Well, C.S. Lewis understood this when he wrote in his first book of Narnia that when they went to Narnia, it was all black. Then they heard the song of the lion coming from the lion. And the lion was singing Narnia into being. C.S. Lewis had some understanding about this. And that's the process of perichoresis that we've talked about. It's the Trinity expressing itself with wisdom through song, through symphony, through sound, through a musical. And Sandalphon in the Hebraic culture is the angel of the kingdom. He's the angel that is in contact with earth, and he brings the dominion of the king to earth. And that dominion is music, it's sound, it's energy, it's frequency and vibration. Woo! Is that just, it just keeps expanding, doesn't it, with the frequencies and the vibrations. And Sandalphon brings that into this dimension and is here to co-labor with us to sing our solar system into alignment with a celestial symphony. They're all singing. Just think if it wasn't coordinated, you know, if there wasn't the director of the symphony. You know, we watched the gal that's the director of the Brooklyn Tabernacle Choir, and she's got how many people in that choir? But she's up there, and they're all following her direction. Think how many stars are there. Whoo! And they're all being brought into a celestial symphony of beauty. But this is where all of creation will respond to the sound, to the songs, the glorious freedom that comes from within us as we resonate with our divinity, our theosis. As we recognize these things and let these vibrations and frequencies, and we just start singing and dancing with the joy of the Lord, that's when all of creation is going to be released from the curse. And as we begin to behave as we should, which is the bliss and goodness of God displayed, things start changing. We're supposed to be displaying the bliss and goodness of God. Just think if you walked around in bliss all the time. We've experienced it here and there, little bits and pieces, but just think, as it grows and grows and grows within us, and you're just in bliss all the time, it just doesn't matter what the world is doing or saying. We're in bliss, and it just doesn't matter. And our bliss is contagious. Our bliss takes over. Our bliss changes our surroundings, and if, you know, you're here, and I'm there, and someone else is over there and there, and just think, the bliss just kind of and takes it over. Can you see those circles? Like they've shown in the news or, you know, classrooms and stuff, where a circle starts here and a circle starts there, and all of a sudden they keep expanding. Pretty soon they just overlap and all come together. Kind of like towns on the outskirts of Des Moines, you know. Or you think of L.A. and all the, it's just one big city out there, and they each have their own name. But the same is going to happen with this bliss and goodness of God when we start to display it more and more and more. Did you know we are the glory of God? I grew up being taught, don't touch the glory, don't touch the glory. The glory's not yours, it's all God. I'm God's. I'm in God. Christ in me, the hope of glory. We are the glory. See, this is a new thing that's coming about that is true and has been forever, but is now coming out and the Lord is making it known. You know, the Bible says that God crowned man with his glory. We are crowned with God's glory. Irania, way back when, said that the glory of God is mankind fully alive. I've said that before. The glory of God with which all of the earth is going to be filled. Well, how's the earth going to be filled with the glory of God? Well, if everybody on the planet is the glory of God, the whole earth is going to be filled with the knowledge of the glory of God. And what that means is the earth is going to be filled with the knowledge of you and me, us. Think about that. They're going to be filled with the knowledge. But what knowledge about us? The bliss and goodness of God. So how do we know this? Look at Colossians 3, verse 4. When Christ, who is your life, is revealed to the whole world, you will share in his glory. Well, how could that not be? If Christ is my life, I died and Christ took over, how will we not share in his glory? Think about it. We are his glory. Christ in you, the hope of glory. Think about that. What's that mean? The glory is in you and it's just going to come out and be seen on you. It's going to permeate through and through you. His appearing with you, with us, is the glory of God. God does not want to be apart from you. That's why we don't harden against him. He doesn't want to be apart from you. We're just soft, pliable, and permeable with him. I know this is deep and heavy theology, huh? But I believe that you are people who want to go beyond where you've been. I know I do. So this is not the normal evangelical message that you get at the church that's somewhere else. But this is what we're hearing from Yahweh's heart. This is what we're hearing from the living word, who wants to speak of heavenly things, who wants to speak of a cosmic gospel. He wants to teach us his better promises, his better covenant, a better future. What's Jeremiah 29:11 say? I know the plans I have for you, plans for good, plans to prosper you, and plans to give you a hope and a good future. When God says a good future, it's beyond what you can ask, hope, think, or imagine. He wants us to know how good of a God he is. And he wants us to know the good news he has for all of creation. He loves everything he's created. Ooh, and what is it? Joy unspeakable and full of glory. Joy to the world, the Lord has come. Let earth receive her king. Let every heart prepare him room. And heaven and nature sing. Heaven and nature sing. Think about that. That's what we're talking about, singing, symphony. See, there'll be signs in the heavens and signs in the earth. guess what the signs in the earth are? Us. We are the signs in the earth. So if there are to be signs in the heavens, that must mean that someone is going there, because we are the people who bring the signs, wonders, and miracles. Look at Mark 16. That's where it is. These signs and wonders will follow those who believe. Raise the dead, speak in tongues, drink any deadly thing, it won't harm you. Isn't that a good thing? Especially in Iowa, we'll find out all the junk that's in our water. You don't want that. I pray that over everything. And just think, water's in everything. There's water in the air. We call it humidity. There's water in your food. Otherwise, it'd be dry. Dry, dry, dry, dry. Even your dried fruits still have moisture, water in them. Praise God. You know, many rabbinic traditions describe Sandalphon as the angel of music, sound, and vibration. Even back then, they knew about vibration. When they rang the church bells, have you noticed how they took all the church bells out during after World War II? Because those bells rang with frequencies of healing. People went into church, and the way that the churches were made, the architecture of the church resonated the sounds of the bells with healing frequency. People go into church and be healed. But see, that's what's coming out in these patents. Be ready, be ready, be ready. Oh, Jesus, thank you. You know, Father's realm is harmony. It's the celestial symphony in which every voice and every prayer has a note. Your voice matters. Your prayers matter. Matter of fact, it says that this angel gathers them all and orchestrates them all and presents them to God, takes them to the throne. Ooh. In Jewish mysticism, he gathers all of our voices and he symphonizes them. Every word, every prayer, every song that you have released, he has gathered and weaves them into symphonic sound. Every word, prayer, and song that comes from our solar system into the heavens as incense, he gathers, weaves into symphonic sound, and is presented before the throne of Yahweh. Think about that. See, our prayers and our worship are joined in the symphony. That's why we love to sing. We love to praise. We love to worship. And some Jews associate Sandalphon with the power of resonance. It's about how vibrations and frequencies align spirit and matter. Haven't we talked about that? Spirit and matter? When we pray that, because frequencies can adjust and change and manipulate matter. Think about that. And this is what we need to come into right now. It's where our body begins to align with what we know in the spirit. That we are a new creation. The old is gone and the new has come. So what we used to need to say is, I'm a vibrating being of light. You're a vibrating being of light. I'm a light being, and my body is coming into alignment with that truth. You are a light being, and your body is coming into alignment with that truth. See, this angel brings a resonance. God is waking in us a resonance that aligns our spirit and matter into harmony. Hi, this is Rhonda. Thank you for joining us today. You are here for just such a time as this, so go forth in the power of His might and possess all that is yours in Christ Jesus.
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2: We're talking about being citizens of another world. We, as Christians, are citizens of another world. And I want you to open your Bibles to John's Gospel, the 14th chapter. And we're going to read beginning from verse 1. We may approach this from a little different angle than you've ever heard it approached. And I don't have the last word on this, and I'll be the first one to tell you that, but I'm seeing some things in this. You know, there are parallels in Scriptures, and there are types, and there are shadows, and you never can exhaust the Scripture. But in John, the 14th chapter, verse 1, "Let not your heart be troubled. You believe in God, believe also in me. In my Father's house are many mansions. If it were not so, I would have told you. I go to prepare a place for you, and if I go and prepare a place for you, I will come again and receive you unto myself, that where I am, there you may be also. Whither I go, you know, and the way you know." Now, you notice that Jesus says, "in my Father's house." Now, the word "house" in the Greek is a word that actually means abodes. In my Father's house are many abodes. Now, I know one time in a certain church I taught in Sunday school class that the Bible did not say that you had a mansion in heaven. And man, I'm telling you, it stirred up a lot of stuff. And folks got disturbed because I said that the Bible didn't say you had a mansion in heaven. Now, I didn't say you didn't have a mansion in heaven. I want to clarify that here, lest I get stoned. But the Bible didn't say we had a mansion in heaven. He said, "in the Father's house are many mansions," or abodes. And I'm sure if it's an abode, if it is meaning a place where we're going to spend eternity, then it will most likely be a mansion to our thinking anyway. But let's draw from that something else here this morning that I believe will bless you and help you. Notice he said, "In my Father's house are many abodes. If it were not so, I would have told you. I go and prepare a place for you." So the place that he's talking about preparing for us, there's no doubt in my mind that God's preparing a place for us to spend eternity. But yet, I want us to see a type here and a parallel that will open our understanding to some greater truths concerning this matter. Now notice that he said, "I go to prepare a place for you." Now let's follow it down a little further. "Thomas saith unto him, Lord, we know not whither thou goest. How can we know the way? Jesus said unto him, I am the way, the truth, and the life. No man cometh unto the Father but by me. If ye have known me, ye should have known my Father also, and from henceforth ye know him and have seen him. Philip saith unto him, Lord, show us the Father, and it sufficeth us. Jesus said unto him, Have I been so long with you, and yet hast thou not known me, Philip?" Now here's the first key to what Jesus is talking about. Have I been so long with you, and you haven't known me? He that has seen me has seen the Father. And how sayest thou then, show us the Father? He said, if you've seen me, you've seen the Father. Believest thou that I am in the Father, and the Father in me? The words that I speak unto you, I speak not of myself, but the Father that dwelleth in me, he doeth the works. Now notice, he says, I am in the Father, and the Father in me. He was abiding in the Father. In my Father's house are many abodes. And he said, I'm going to prepare a place for you. No doubt that he's preparing a place for us in heaven. I'm not discounting that. You understand what I'm saying? But I'm seeing something in parallel here, or a type that Jesus is saying is something that is more meaningful, really, than a mansion in heaven. And that is that he's prepared a place for us in the Father. As he says, I'm in the Father, and the Father's in me. And he said, if you've seen me, you've seen the Father. Believe me that I'm in the Father and the Father in me, or else believe me for the very work's sake. If you can't believe that, he said, just believe me for the work's sake. You see me doing the work of the Father. Verily I say unto you, he that believeth on me, the works that I do shall he do also, and greater works than these shall he do, because I go to my Father. Now, what did he mean, because I go to my Father? Because when he goes to the Father, he's going to send the Holy Spirit, the Spirit of truth, and he will teach you all things, guide you into all truths, and he'll take a mind and show it unto you, and he'll show you things to come. And then you'll work the greater works. Even greater works than these shall you do. Why? Because then the Father, the Son, and the Holy Ghost is going to come back and get inside you and abide in you. And if you abide in him and he abides in you and them and I and them and thou and me, that they may be perfect in one, Jesus said. I mean, you can't tell where God quits and you start, or where you start and God quits. I mean, as far as God's concerned. Now, I know that, you know, I'm not saying you're God, but I'm talking about what God is saying concerning the body of Christ. See, Paul called the church the body of Christ. Now you are the body of Christ. Now, when Jesus was here in his physical body, he could only be in one place at one time, and he could just minister to one group of people at one time. You know, I think some of the things that might be involved in the greater works that, you know, I preach on 90 different radio stations every day by cassette tape. And, you know, I may be off somewhere else. I may be fishing or something. But the Word of God's going out, and it's going out with my voice over the period of years, and these things communicate the gospel. Those things were not available in his day. But now notice what he's saying. Believe me for the very work's sake, and whatsoever you shall ask in my name, that will I do, that the Father may be glorified in the Son. If you ask anything in my name, I will do it. Someone said, a Greek scholar said that actually what it says in the Greek here, he said, if you ask anything in my name, if I don't have it, I'll make it for you. Now, that's pretty strong, isn't it? But somewhere along the line, we've missed the authority of the words of Jesus. And then he goes on to say, I'll pray the Father, and he'll give you another comfort, that he may abide with you forever, even the Spirit of truth, whom the world cannot receive, because it seeth him not, neither knoweth him. But ye know him, for he dwelleth with you. Now notice, he said, you know him, the Father. Or you know me. And if you know me, you know the Father. He dwelleth with you, but he shall be in you. Now, this gives you a little insight to what Jesus is talking about. He says, I will not leave you comfortless. I will come unto you a little while, and the world seeth me no more. But ye see me, because I live, ye shall live also. At that day ye shall know that I am in the Father, and ye in me, and I in you. In other words, he's going to prepare a place for us. And I'll come again and receive you unto myself. He says, in that day. In what day? In the day that the Holy Spirit was going to come and make his abode in the earth, and God was going to minister the Holy Spirit and his kingdom in the hearts of men. On the day of Pentecost, the kingdom of God came to this earth and was set up in the hearts of men, and Jesus came back in the person of the Holy Ghost to this planet. And he dwells in you and me today. Yet he is seated at the right hand of the Father. But he says, I am in my Father, and ye in me, and I in you. Now, you know, you can take three buckets and put two buckets in another bucket, and you got three buckets occupying one space, what I'm saying. But how are you going to put I and them, and thou and you, and you. I mean, you got three buckets, all in each bucket, all at the same time. I mean, it's got to be mingled together. There's got to be unity there. He's preparing a place for you, and he said, I'll come again and receive you unto myself, and receive you where you can be in Christ. Up till this time, people were not born again. But he's talking about when men are born again. And when we become molded out of the same mold that Jesus is. And then you see, he said, if you see me, you see the Father. Well, then if we're made out of the same mold and born again, as Jesus talked to Nicodemus, and old things have passed away and all things become new, then we're poured out of the same mold that Jesus was. And then if you see us, you have seen the work of the Father. Now, I'm talking about the ultimate here. I'm not talking about the actual reality of what you see day by day. I'm talking about what God sees in us. God looks at us through Jesus Christ and sees himself in us through the person of the Holy Spirit. For he hath made him to be sin for us who knew no sin, that we might be made the righteousness of God in him. It's not our righteousness, it's his righteousness, and he sees it in us. We're talking about what Jesus said concerning, in my Father's house are many abodes. If it were not so, I would have told you, I go and prepare a place for you. If I prepare a place for you, I'll come again and receive you unto myself. Now, Judas here, after he's made this discourse down through verse 21, verse 22, Judas saith unto him, Lord, how is it that I will manifest thyself unto us and not unto the world? Jesus answered and said unto him, if a man love me, he will keep my words. My Father will love him, and we will come unto him and make our abode with him. In other words, if you keep my words, Jesus said, we will come and make our abode with him. Keeping the word of God creates a lifestyle fit for God to live in. I don't know what that does for you. It excites me. If you'll keep the word of God, keep his word. Now, you see, James said in James, the first chapter, verse 22, he said, be ye doers of the word, not hearers only. If any man be a hearer of the word, not a doer, he's like a man that behold his natural face in a glass, and he goeth away and straightway forgetteth what manner of man he was. Now see, the mirror he's talking about, or glass, is the mirror of the word of God. Can you say amen?
3: 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We have a special book offer this week. 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
3: Now, we know that the Bible says faith is a substance of things hoped for. This book talks about faith, but it goes about it in a little different way. You know, the more ways you can say something, the better people understand it. We deal with the invisible things of God. Paul said the invisible things of God from the creation of the world are clearly seen, being understood by things that are made. So if we can understand the things that God made, then we can understand how the invisible things of God work. And God gives us in his word, or should I say Jesus gives us in his word, the parable of the sower, how that the earth produces and brings forth fruit. The sower soweth the word. And this is exactly how the invisible things of God work in the kingdom of God. We speak things on the authority of the word of God. It's planted in our heart, and it produces. If you can understand how to raise a garden, you can understand how to have production in the kingdom of God, because the kingdom of God is within you, and you speak the word of God in your heart, and it will produce results. Now, this book will help you understand faith in many different illustrations that I share in this book. We talk about a copy machine, how it produces, and it'll help you understand how God's word will produce in your life. That's book offer
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7: 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On today's edition of The Plumb Line, I'm your host, Jay Rudolph, and I'm excited to have a couple of representatives from Freedom for Youth, which is a wonderful sponsor of The Plumb Line in the Des Moines area, where the show launched a few years ago on Hope 940 there. And with me is Emmanuel Caraballo and Connor Howard. Emmanuel is the executive director, and Connor Howard is the operations manager of Freedom Construction. And we'll hear from Connor a little bit later with some details about the Freedom Construction branch of Freedom for Youth. But let me welcome you, first of all, Emmanuel. Great to have you on.
10: Hey, thanks for having me, Jay. It's a pleasure to be on and to be a supporter of The Plumb Line.
7: Yeah, I sure appreciate that. People are able to hear the show on the radio because of

0: You gave me a nice tour of the facility, at least some of it anyway. So many buildings and things to go through and stuff, and just a lot going on with Freedom for Youth. But tell us maybe a little bit about what drew you, because I know you came from elsewhere, not even in Iowa, outside of the area. And so you must have heard something or seen something that made you think, oh, this might be what the Lord has for me, huh?
1: Yeah, for sure. Well, I'm a native of Wisconsin, so I grew up in Racine, Wisconsin most of my life. And as I got into my adult years, I felt the call of ministry on my life, and praying through that, felt like the Lord was leading me to vocational ministry. So I've spent the last 16 years of my life in a pastoral role at various churches in Wisconsin, Illinois, most recently in the Washington, D.C. area of Northern Virginia. Most of that time spent in the next gen space, so kids ministry, youth ministry, young adults ministry, kind of leading in that capacity. And a lot of the places that I've been, we ministered to at-risk inner city youth. A large portion of our ministry was set towards that. And as I've done that, kind of getting a heart for at-risk youth, part of my story is I grew up in a rough area, a lot of gang, a lot of violence. And as my dad was leading our family as a new Christian, he moved us from that, and kind of just part of my story has been a lot of ministry to what I grew up around. And so as I was looking for God's next season in our life, and had kind of felt, my wife and I, that God was leading us to Des Moines, not really knowing what that looked like, we found Freedom. And so they had a job posting online, and reading the description, kind of felt like that connected with basically what my life's mission's been, and just kind of the spaces God's put us in, and put an application in, and God took care of the rest. And the path, you know, to Des Moines kind of brought us here through Freedom. And so that's how we ended up here in Des Moines. My wife's originally from here, so just kind of coming back to her roots, and a lot of her family's here. And so that's just how we're here, and we're glad to be here and doing the work that God has for us here in Des Moines.
0: Yeah, we're excited to have you in the area. And Freedom for Youth is a ministry that I'm going to read right from the mission statement, and you'll hear this on every edition of the Plumb Line. Well, almost every edition anyway, as they share this in the commercial that we have put together. It says, it empowers youth across Iowa through the love of Jesus Christ to break out of bondage, discover their God-given talents, and lead transformed lives. And we're going to flesh out just how you go about accomplishing that. And obviously, you have some background, as you mentioned there, and kind of your testimony and experience with doing this. You know, through those years, kind of God using you and preparing you for what you're doing now. Well, what sorts of things do you bring to the table, I guess, as far as accomplishing that mission for Freedom for Youth?
1: Yeah, I think it comes down to what I feel God is doing everywhere. And I think that God uses organizations like ours everywhere. And I think specifically for us here in Des Moines, I think we are on mission to see people's lives transformed, right? God, through Jesus, gives us the Great Commission, as we find in Matthew 28, right? Go into the world and make disciples. And then in Acts 1, he expands on that through the author there of Acts. He says, you know, go into Jerusalem, Judea, and Samaria, and the ends of the earth. And I think when we look at that, what I see is that as believers, we're all called to be on mission, right? We're not all necessarily called to be pastors or next gen ministry leaders or small group leaders, but we're all called to make disciples. And I think when you look at it that way, it makes it very easy for us to pray differently, right? What is it that you would have for me to do? And I think for us at Freedom, one of the Bible verses I come back to is James 1, 27, where it says, you know, that we are called to look after orphans and widows in their distress and to keep them from being polluted by the world. And I think for me, a lot of the kids and a lot of the young adults that we minister to and serve kind of fall into this space where, you know, a lot of them come from rough backgrounds, gang violence, or, you know, single parent households, drug addiction, poverty. There's a lot against them. And I think when you look at this vulnerable population that, you know, we categorize as at-risk youth or kids, we are just trying to come in and share the love of Jesus through what we do and really identify the things that keep them stuck so that we can come in and help them build and start to think about a sustainable future and what that could look like for them, even though their circumstances might not look

0: like that's something that they can do.
1: Yeah. Well, and it all starts, you know, and make a connection with a young person, for example, and build a relationship and a friendship there. And it starts mm-hmm. with the desire that you just pointed out that we have as followers of Christ from the Great Commission and the calling given to us in Acts 1:8 as well that you pointed out. And so we have this desire, we have this passion for every person to know the love mm-hmm. and grace of God through His Son, Jesus Christ. And so I want to just kind of express that, because who knows who's coming to this broadcast right now, Emmanuel, who maybe we have a troubled young person that doesn't even know why or how they ended up listening to this. But when they heard yeah. you were talking about something called Freedom for Youth, they're like, you know, I can picture them in their mind thinking, I need some of that, you know, freedom. I'm in, yeah. you know, a state of bondage right now. And so well, what do you say to that person? I'm sure you've had plenty of opportunities, even though you haven't been there that long already, to share yeah. the love of Christ with some young people. And what do you say to them?
0: Yeah, I think I go back to the word freedom, right? So our ministry is called Freedom for Youth. And when I really think of the word freedom and what it means, right, to be free, to be not chained and bound by things, whether it's in a spiritual sense or a physical sense, and the opportunity that God gives for us to really experience freedom, right? I get excited because in coming here, I always tell folks when I accepted my position here at Freedom, I kind of taglined it by saying I found freedom, but it's really a phrase to say like freedom's available and freedom is free, right? Through the grace of the work, finished work of Christ on the cross. And so I just encourage young people to say, hey, whatever circumstance, whatever situation, whatever life may look like right now, that doesn't necessarily need to dictate what the future looks like. That doesn't mean that you get to a better future without work, right? Without skin in the game. But if they're willing, we're willing to come alongside them and provide tools and resources and all of the things that they would need to create a sustainable future free from, you know, addiction, free from the things that they're growing up around, gang violence or, you know, poverty or just anything that would come up. I think it's available, it's there, and it's something that we want everyone to experience.
1: Exactly. Well, and there are many who don't even understand or realize that they are in bondage. You know, there's a lot of people mm-hmm. who go around thinking, I'm free. I can, you know, free to do whatever I want. But doing whatever mm-hmm. you want doesn't make you free. You know, there's a different idea or concept of freedom, certainly, that the scriptures give us. And I was just looking at some scripture here in Romans chapter 6 that I thought we could talk a little bit about before we go yeah. to the break here. It talks about this reality that we are sinners, all have sinned and fall short of the glory of God. That's in Romans 3. But then in chapter 6, it talks about this reality that our old self was slave to sin. In other words, we didn't have mm-hmm. any other choice. We were completely sold out to sin and to opposition, mm-hmm. basically, to our Creator. And then for some, and hopefully for someone right now, an understanding, a light comes on in us, and an understanding of what Christ did, that He died, He was raised from the dead, death no longer has mastery over Him, it's described in Romans 6, and the death He died, He mm-hmm. died to sin once for all, but the life He lives to God. That's Romans 6:10. It goes on to describe how we can then become, instead of slaves to sin, slaves to righteousness. And that sounds like, you know, the word slave is a difficult one for us to accept, but that is actually freedom. Being a slave to righteousness is actually freedom. That might be a way of defining freedom, even in a biblical sense. And so maybe you can yeah. help us understand that and help the one who's still, you know, grappling or struggling with this a little bit understand that really what we need is to be under the grace of God because of the death mm-hmm. and resurrection of Jesus and His bloodshed for us, huh?
0: Yeah, you're so right on that. And I think, you know, when we think through that, I think sometimes as humans or as people, we struggle because it's so counterintuitive, right? Scripture describes this battle between flesh and spirit, right? And this idea that our flesh is at battle with the spirit. And just to say, like, you know, just pointing back to sin, there's accountability that comes with knowing Jesus. And there's accountability and a surrender that that happens in the life of the believer, that we come to this realization of not just what he's done, but that our lives are not our own, right? We surrender to God's will. And I think the world today teaches the opposite, which, you know, it's something dangerous. You know, the world says your value comes from what you can do or for what you can build, what you can create. And I think when you compare that to what Scripture says and how he describes true freedom through the men that he used to write Scripture, and, you know, the Apostle Paul, and just the story of the first church, you see that in the biblical worldview, our value doesn't come from what we can do. Our value comes from what he's done for us and who he says we are. And those are two radically different foundations. And I think with, you know, when I'm talking to young people or when we're in a conversation with someone who doesn't know Jesus, I think that that concept can be kind of a difficult one to wrestle with, because it feels like we've lost all the power and control. But really, the idea isn't that God is this like micromanager. It's this mentality shift that has to happen in us to say, you know, I'm not, the value of who I am as a person isn't based upon anything that I can do. It's based upon who God says I am. And that's a radical thought in today's world when you look at all of the different worldviews that are out there for young people to choose from.
1: Yeah, I sure appreciate that. Spot on. Thank you. Well, let me read the last two verses of Romans chapter 6, and then I'm going to share my email address and encourage anyone who is hearing what we're sharing, maybe for the first time, or maybe you're just hearing it afresh. Maybe you've heard this message we call the gospel many times, but it's just never hit home. You've never bowed the knee to Jesus Christ and committed your life to him. Let me share here. Romans 6, verses 22 and 23 say, "But now that you have been set free from sin and have become slaves of God, the benefit you reap leads to holiness, and the result is eternal life. For the wages of sin is death, but the gift of God is eternal life in Christ Jesus our Lord." Such powerful words from God to us, to each one of us hearing this. And my email is this, and I want you to reach out and connect with me, and we can talk about what this means more if you're still a little bit confused or troubled over all of this. theplumlineradio@gmail.com. Plum is P-L-U-M-B. theplumlineradio@gmail.com. Please reach out. We will find a way to get connected and we can discuss this further. Nothing more important that I can share with you, or any of us can share with you, than that message of the gospel. Don't go anywhere. We're going to come back, talk more about freedom for youth in the Des Moines area on this great broadcast. And my guest, at least for this portion, Emmanuel Caraballo, who is, again, the executive director of Freedom for Youth Ministries. 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
1: Thanks for joining me for The Plumb Line. I'm your host, Jay Rudolph. Emmanuel Caraballo is my guest, and he is the Executive Director of Freedom for Youth. And thankful to Freedom for Youth for being a sponsor of The Plumb Line. Thankful to Emmanuel, and also we'll be joined by Connor Howard in a little while, and probably on the next edition, actually, where we'll dive into his role as well with Freedom for Youth. But there are a number of different roles and facets of Freedom for Youth and the few minutes we have left in this segment, Emmanuel. Let's go through some of those.
0: Yeah.
1: Maybe a little history is in order there as well. Did it start as kind of one thing and then branch out into all sorts of other avenues? Or, you know, give us a little background.
0: Yeah, so our founder, Mark, really started the ministry out of a heart for at-risk teenagers in our city here. We have a high school right down the street, and he just kind of was impacted by the homelessness that they were facing, you know, teenagers living under the bridge, no food, no real place to go. And so we started kind of in that vein. And over the years, we've kind of shifted as the needs in the neighborhood that we're in and the area that we're in have changed. We've always tried to just have an open mind to what God's trying to do and how we reach more people with the gospel. And so over the last 20 plus years, you know, we've kind of shifted ministry, and kind of where we feel like God's really brought us to is in two important areas for what we believe helps us to accomplish our mission, which is seeing lives transformed. And so we currently have a few ministries on campus that kind of all melt together to create Freedom for Youth. And so we have an after school program that happens through most of the school year. So we follow the school year calendar, kindergarten through 12th grade. And just after school programs, we have a van ministry. We go pick them up at the different schools here in our area, bring them on campus. And, you know, just to kind of give you a description, it kind of feels like what a kids ministry would be like if you were at church on Sunday. So we do that. We do large group, small group. We share the gospel in different ways and units and curriculums that we use. And then we also focus on the young adult side on workforce development. So a lot of the kids in the area that we work with, you know, a lot of them don't have skills for a first job or, you know, work experience. And so we kind of are trying to fill that gap through two social enterprises, the first one being Freedom Blend Coffee, which is a roastery and coffee shop here on our campus. And then we also have Freedom Construction Training Center, where we focus on teaching young adults 18 to 25 the basics of the construction world and industry with the hopes of getting them connected to entry-level positions. And again, all leading towards building a sustainable future through something that we feel is very much needed today, which is the trade.
1: Yeah, and I had the opportunity to see that construction end of things. We'll be talking about that much more with Connor Howard. But essentially, it's a combination of, you know, obviously there's the spiritual aspect, which is primary, and the hope and desire, as we talked about already, to share Christ. But then also, you know, a lot of these young people come from backgrounds and things where, you know, they don't have good parenting and things involved. So there are just so many, you know, basic life skills that they don't have, in other words.
0: Yeah, for sure. And I think the way that we sum it up here at Freedom, as I've stepped into my role and we're kind of casting vision for what the next 20 years looks like. When you look at us, I think if you had to sum us up in three words, everything that we do kind of fits into those. And it's those words are identity, skills, and access. And so we start with the identity part, which is the gospel, right? Who does God say they are? What does scripture say about their worth? What does God want to see in their life? And we preach the gospel. Every program that we have on campus, whether it's the work development programs or the after school programs, we start with the gospel. And then from there, we also look at and say, what skills do they need to know, right? Depending on what part of the ministry they're part of. You know, it's as simple as teaching a kid how to introduce themselves. Hey, you look someone in the eye, you shake their hand firmly and you say, hi, my name is, you know, insert your name. We work on confidence and helping them lead and do team building activities. Again, just trying to take these kids who oftentimes are unseen or overlooked and say, we see you, you have value, and we want to teach you something that will help you in life in some way. And then the last word is access. We work a lot to bridge the gap between the inner city and just some of the opportunities that are out there that they may not know about. So we work hard on creating partnerships with construction companies and churches and individuals. And the heart behind that is it matters who you know. And so as you grow into these skills and into the confidence As that builds, that leads to opportunities, you know, whether that's work or scholarships for school or sports mentorship. We try to fill the gap by giving them access to people who they may not normally have access to.
1: Great. We have just a couple minutes left in this segment, and I want to spend those on having you share with our listeners, who I have no doubt some, maybe all, would love to find out more, and maybe they want to participate in some way. Hopefully they want to support you financially too, because Freedom for Youth is definitely worthy of financial support. And so what needs do you have? How can the listeners get involved?
0: Yeah, so we are always looking for help. I think one of the biggest needs we have beyond the financial need, you know, with donors and monthly givers, is just people who are willing to step in and tell a kid, I see you, right? Whether that's in our after school program, or, you know, maybe you're a business owner in the trades or in the construction world, and you want to come and, you know, kind of expose our participants in our program to your trade or your industry, job shadowing, for example, or anything like that. I think we have tons of opportunities for work groups to come on campus and help fix things around the campus, whether that's, you know, laying down mulch or fixing a fence that needs to be fixed. We have a lot of small groups that come to us and, you know, spend a half of the day with us or a day or whatever. And they help us, you know, fix things around the campus that just need help, or, you know, TLC. And so we have tons of opportunities, and you can find those on our website at freedomforyouth.org. There's opportunities galore for you to kind of find the spot where you fit in. I think we have something for everyone, and that's what excites me about what we're doing here. It's not just a niche segment. It's, you know, if you can dream it, we'll dream it with you and make it happen.
1: That's exciting to hear. Freedomforyouth.org, again, that website. I'm sure you can find them at the various social media sites as well. Just look up Freedom for Youth of Des Moines. And Emmanuel Carabido has been my guest here, Executive Director of Freedom for Youth. And when we return for the next edition, we'll visit with Connor Howard, the Operations Manager with the Freedom Construction Division. So be sure to come back for that. In the meantime, go to that site, freedomforyouth.org. 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
7: Do you believe God? Do you believe He created Adam and Eve? Do you believe God spoke to Abraham? He said, I'm going to bless those who bless you and curse those who curse you. Do you believe that? I do too. So what can you and I together, who believe so much together, do for the kingdom of God? And say, you've blessed me, and you've given me something to believe. You've given me something to hold on in my life in struggling, difficult times. And now it's my turn to turn back to you and say, how can I help? There's so many ways to be a part of what God is doing in the earth through Israel. How can I be a part of what God is doing through the International Fellowship of Christians and Jews?
8: Welcome to this special Bless Israel program titled Blessing Jews in War-Torn Ukraine, brought to you by the International Fellowship of Christians and Jews. I'm Dave Drewy, along with my co-host Kay Long. We're glad you've joined us for our program today.
9: When Russian tanks rolled into Ukraine on February 24th, 2022, no one expected the brutal war would still be raging today. The crisis continues to have a profound impact on Jewish communities throughout Ukraine. Many residential areas are without power and heat. Food and water are scarce, and thousands of homes, apartments, and Jewish synagogues have been destroyed by rockets. Yet, despite the severity of the situation, there is hope.
8: The International Fellowship of Christians and Jews is on the ground in harm's way, protecting and saving Jewish lives with life-saving assistance to the most vulnerable, like orphaned children and elderly Holocaust survivors. But we need your help. 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
9: In just a few minutes, we'll tell you how you can bless a poor Jew in Ukraine with a nutritious fellowship food box that includes 3 hot meals a week for an entire month. 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
8: And we begin our special Bless Israel program, Blessing Jews in War-Torn Ukraine, with the President and Global CEO of the Fellowship, Yael Eckstein.
10: The cruelest price of the ongoing 4-year war in Ukraine is that people stopped seeing the faces. No longer do we see on our television screens the faces of the Ukrainian families and children and elderly who are suffering, who are in turmoil from this war. The powerful images and stories that we once saw and read about when the war first started are now missing from news reports. It was 4 years ago. It was just days before Russia's invasion when I stood in a synagogue in central Kyiv in Ukraine, and I was surrounded by Jewish leaders and security professionals. As I looked at the big map of Ukraine that they were showing me, they pointed to where more than 100,000 Russian soldiers were gathering at the Ukraine border. And I remember looking at them and asking them a question. I said, what route would they take if Russia attacked Kyiv? Some of them smiled and others even laughed. No one is attacking Kyiv, they answered confidently. And as we all knew, and I had a feeling at that moment, they were wrong. Just a few days later, Kyiv was attacked. Now more than 4 years has passed and there's still no end in sight for the people of Ukraine. Much has changed since the early days of the war when busloads of Jewish women and children were taken through open fields and back roads in attempts to escape the bombardment of Russian bombs. I no longer get frantic phone calls from Jewish orphanages who urgently needed to escape their towns in the middle of the night during those first days. Elderly Holocaust survivors, they're no longer closing their eyes in prayer, resigned to an imminent death. Evacuations do still continue, but the urgency of it has dissipated. But don't let these things fool you. The struggles and the suffering for more than 150,000 Jews who are still in Ukraine have only grown. At the beginning of the Ukraine war, we all saw the human toll in real time, didn't we? We would turn on the TV or read about news reports online, and the dire humanitarian crisis was front and center. Yet right now, there are thousands of Jewish elderly who don't have heat or electricity or running water because of this war. Over the years, little by little, we stopped seeing the faces of war. We stopped seeing them. And simply put, it is so sad to see that our world stopped caring.
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12: Hi, this is Mary from Houston, Texas, and I want to say to the fellowship, thank you. Thank you for all that you have done for God's chosen people. The reason that myself and my husband give every month, we are Abraham members, and I'm very, very proud of that. I'm very proud to be a part of the mission of God's heart. If it's important to Him, then it is important to me. All those years ago, I remember the poor elderly Jewish woman that was being interviewed only had a potato in her entire house to eat, and God placed in my heart to give and to sit up in bed and do it right now, and I did, and that has been over 10 years ago. I read every day God's word. May the Lord bless thee and keep thee. May the Lord make His face shine upon thee and be gracious unto thee. May the Lord lift up His countenance upon thee and give thee peace. This I ask God every morning, that I may place His name on the children of Israel. And again, if it's important to God, that makes it important to me. I thank you, fellowship, for doing what you do. And Yael, for your taking on your father's work and doing our ultimate father's work. I thank you for allowing me to be a partner. God bless you. God keep you. And may He make His face shine upon you. Amen.
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11: You're listening to a special Bless Israel program titled Blessing Jews in War-Torn Ukraine, brought to you by the International Fellowship of Christians and Jews. Once again, here's the president and global CEO of the fellowship, Yael Eckstein.
10: The four-year war in Ukraine has done more than destroy buildings and cities. It has quietly erased the stories and faces of the Ukrainian people who are suffering. Faces like Nathan, who are invisible, voiceless, and now forgotten. Nathan's been blind since he was born, and all Nathan knew during his upbringing during World War II was the safety and the comfort of his mother's arms. But by the age of five, tragedy struck when Nathan's mom was shot and killed by the Nazis. As you can imagine, Ethan's life was shattered. He never recovered, because who could? He never moved on. He never married or settled down. And so today, Nathan's nearly 95 years old, and he still considers himself an orphan. And until the fellowship found Nathan and brought him food, much-needed medicine, warm winter clothing, and even a heat generator for the freezing Ukraine winters, Nathan was trying to survive alone. But thanks to our friends and partners like you who listen to us on Christian Radio, the fellowship's life-saving work in Ukraine exists to help people like Nathan. We work around the clock every day of the year to find these elderly, forgotten Holocaust survivors. And then we go and provide for their needs. The press and the news reports might have changed focus, but in more than 40 years, the fellowship has been working in Ukraine, and we have never changed focus. During times of peace and war, we continue to carry out our mission of partnering with Christians like you, friends and supporters listening to my voice right now on Christian Radio, as together we help comfort and save Jewish lives. As more than 4 years of war in Ukraine has passed, as we continue to watch the news from the warmth and safety of our homes, I pray that each one of us will open our eyes, that we'll open our hearts and our minds to see the faces of suffering poor Jews in Ukraine, orphan children, families who had to flee their homes when the bombs started falling, and even Holocaust survivors like Nathan. And I hope that we can ask this question: am I my brother's keeper? And I pray that we will all answer together, yes.
11: 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As the crisis in Ukraine continues to escalate, orphaned children and elderly Holocaust survivors are especially at risk. Our mission is to make the strongest impact in caring for the basic needs that the Bible outlines. So the fellowship is providing food to the hungry, clothing to the naked, medicine for those who need it, like those elderly who are homebound, shelter for the poor, and focused on the orphans and the elderly. That's what God has called us to do for His chosen people suffering in Ukraine.
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13: Hi, my name is Janice, and a couple of years ago, I found myself crying because I only lived on $900 a month as a senior with retirement, and it just didn't fit what I really wanted out of life. I wanted certain things, and I just got really upset. And so I went before God, and I told the Lord, I said, I will give you your nation, Israel, and I will take you at your word, because I know you're a covenant God, and I will be in covenant with you to bless your people. I had no other resources to go to, and God was my only source, and I trusted Him, and I believed the Word, and I gave Him my last $50, and ever since, I have been paying a little bit, and it's gotten that I pay over $100 every month now, and ever since I have done that, I was able to pay the back things that I wasn't paying, and it's a miracle. My car has been running. It's always dependable. My health is such that I'm 70. I have good neighbors next to me. I tell people that this is what they should do, and I tell them you need to take God at His word, and you need to give to the fellowship because they do good things for Israel. I am exuberant and blessed to tell you my story and what God has done for me since I started giving to the fellowship, taking him at his word, and he will bless me as I bless Israel. Thank you for the opportunity to help. Thank you. God bless you.
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14: 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President and Global CEO of the Fellowship, Yael Eckstein.
10: Thousands of poor and at-risk elderly Jews, among them the last remaining Holocaust survivors, are struggling to survive without the life-sustaining daily essentials. And many of those in the greatest need are scattered across Ukraine and the entire former Soviet Union. For example, Ludmila, she's 84 years old. She's a Holocaust survivor who comes from a small village in Ukraine that's known for the notorious deadly ghetto that the Nazis established there during World War II. As a child, Ludmila was badly beaten by a German soldier, and it resulted in significant health issues that still affect her to this day. Ludmila never got married, she never had any children, and a big part of that is because of the trauma that she endured in her youth. And so now she's old, 84 years old, she lives alone on a pension of $112 a month. That's just a few dollars a day. It's not enough to sustain her. But thankfully, friends of the fellowship, lovers of Israel, like those of you hearing my voice right now on Christian radio, are taking tangible action and are caring for poor elderly Jews just like Ludmila. 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Thank you so much. 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
15: Hi, my name is Alfredo Matoyer, and I live in Chicago, Illinois. Back in about 2017, I was deeply in prayer, asking God to use me more. I was like, God, I want to help in greater and greater ways. And I remember finding Rabbi Eckstein on YouTube, and he was speaking about the fellowship, and I was listening to one of his teachings that he was giving, and I was just so caught up by him, his sincerity, and just the instruction that he was given through the Word of God, and that he was inclusive of Christians, and I that just amazed me, and it just captured my heart. So as a result, I went and contacted the fellowship, and one of the things that the fellowship had done to make me feel a real part, feeling like family with the nation of Israel, was being informed of what they were going through. You know, when they were being bombed with rockets, and when there were other needs going on, and in the winter time when there were needs, I actually felt a part of what was going on. And I was like, the small contribution that I'm sharing, I know is being multiplied because I've been asking God to do so. But I know that it's been a blessing to each and every person that has been able to arrive back to the homeland of Israel, and to the elderly, to Holocaust survivors, to other needs there, for health needs, for bomb shelters. I am just amazed. And when I testify to others and even family members of what I'm participating in by being a part of the fellowship, it just makes me proud in the Lord.
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7: Do you believe God? Do you believe he created Adam and Eve? Do you believe God spoke to Abraham? He said, I'm going to bless those who bless you and curse those who curse you. Do you believe that? And that boy who played out in the fields watching the sheep, making melodies, writing psalms, dancing before the Lord. Do you believe he became the king? Do you believe the prophets Isaiah, Jeremiah, and Ezekiel? Do you believe that? So what can you and I together, who believe so much together, do for the kingdom of God and say, you've blessed me and you've given me something to believe. You've given me something to hold on in my life in struggling, difficult times. And now it's my turn to turn back to you and say, how can I help? And that's what the fellowship is about. And how can we help the fellowship? When you do it to the least of these, my brethren, you do it unto me. When you find a Jewish person who's hungry, and you feed them. When you find a Jewish person who's naked and you clothe them, and you provide medicine, and you do whatever it is to be about the Father's business of saving Jewish lives. That's the kind of organization you're giving to. That's the kind of ministry you're a part of. There's so many ways to be a part of what God is doing that you will maybe ask yourself, how can I be part of what God is doing in the earth through Israel? How can I be a part of what God is doing through the International Fellowship of Christians and Jews?
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18: Fear of the Lord is the beginning of knowledge, but fools despise wisdom and correction. That sets us up for the first lesson in wisdom. Molly, you want to read it?
19: Sure. I says, my son, hear the instruction of your father.
18: Okay, stop there.
19: Yeah.
18: What's the word?
19: Hear.
18: Hear. It brings us right back to the wise person hears.
19: Oh, cool.
18: If the son is going to be wise, he first needs to hear. The very first thing he needs to do is hear.
19: Is the word instruction also correction?
18: Yeah, it's the same word. And that's what people have difficulty with, is being corrected.
19: Mm-hmm.
18: You know? Growing up, we all had trouble with being corrected, right? You don't like being corrected.
19: Yeah.
18: Okay, now, so two main things here. Number one, hear is the word Shema. Hear means to obey. So the son, in order to really get this, to live in the fear of God, you have to really learn what it means to obey. Because if you can't obey man or your dad or your mom, you'll never be able to learn to obey God. That's why this is the very first lesson.
19: That's good.
18: Kids, learn to obey your parents. If you can't obey your parents, you won't obey God. Simple as that, right? You know, Robert Lewis, in his amazing book, Raising a Modern Day Knight, the first three principles of biblical manhood, a will to obey, a work to do, a woman to love. You will never be able to have a woman to love and enjoy that love unless you have a work to do, and you'll never really have a good work to do unless you first have a will to obey. You know? That's so important.
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22: Now, Gavin, Mommy needs you to be a good boy in the store. 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
27: Hi, this is Dave Olson. I'm the senior leader of Heartland Church located in Ankeny, Iowa. 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
28: We are on the front end of a series on foundations. We're talking about the foundation of the faith, personal foundations. God builds foundations within our own belief system, our own life. And there's corporate foundations that God establishes in a church. There are some things that are preliminary to other things. And so there's an order in the kingdom. There are certain things that God has to do before he can do other things. And the first thing he needs to do is build a foundation in our life. And so we're going through a series that will probably be quite lengthy, but we're talking about foundations. And so the passage we've been looking at, a few. There's all through Scripture, you see these metaphors, these two twin metaphors, architecture and agriculture, or foundations and root systems. And what these two metaphors share in common is that what is above the ground and seen by others, the life you live that others can enjoy, is dependent upon what people don't see. Those things done in the hidden place, your belief system and your hidden attitudes. So a foundation supports the structure. And the deeper the foundation, the greater the building can be. The deeper the root system, the more that tree can weather the hard times when the soil dries out and the storms of life come and so forth. And so these analogies go throughout Scripture. We were talking a couple of weeks ago about Matthew chapter 7, where Jesus talked about building our house on the rock. And the other passage we were looking at is where the writer of Hebrews says, "Let us leave the elementary teachings and not lay again the foundation of repentance from acts that lead to death, faith in God, instructions in baptisms, the laying on of hands, the resurrection of the dead, and eternal judgment." So he has these six layers or planks, if you will, of the foundation of the faith. And so we're going to be looking at these over the next number of months. Now, I just need a disclaimer here. I reserve the right to jump out of this series to hit some things at various times, because I just know I will. And then we'll jump back in, and we're going to continue on in this series, because this is a very, very important subject. And I believe there's a couple of reasons why it's crucial for us right now. Number one, there are a lot of new people at Heartland. And so we want to make sure that everybody has that proper foundation. Number two, I believe that there are storms on the horizon. Now, I'm a good news preacher, okay? I'm a good news preacher. But sometimes it's not all roses and perfume. There's some hard times on the horizon, and we want to make sure that our root system goes down deep and we have the foundation that we're going

sermon, you would preach many. Lord, that you would speak to us just what we need to hear. In Jesus' name, amen. All right. So, we're talking about foundations, and in Hebrews 6, it talks about the foundation of repentance from acts that lead to death and faith in God. Then it's baptisms and the laying on of hands. Then it's the resurrection of the dead and eternal judgment. There's three pairs of doctrines that connect to each other. Repentance and faith are crucial that we keep those two things together. Repentance without faith doesn't do anything for you. And faith without repentance leaves you shallow and in danger of falling away. And so repentance is the excavation for what's going to be built in the foundation of faith. And so we have to understand that we've got to forsake the past so that we can build for the future. We've got to build in faith in God. But if we have faith without repentance, we've never been unhinged from self. So we add Jesus to our life as an appendage. He's a bolt-on accessory. So we've got to repent, and the depth of your repentance will actually determine the depth of your faith. The depth of your repentance will determine how deep your foundation goes. And so shallow repentance results in shallow faith. And those are the people that often shake or fall away in the times of storm. And God loves us enough that there are times He will send bad weather, so to speak, to show us the foundation in our life so we'll go deeper. In the parable of the soil, Jesus talked about the stony ground hearer, and the stony ground hearer, the seed fell on the soil, and it looked real good on the surface. And it sprung up quickly, and it looked like, wow, this guy got saved on Tuesday, he's Billy Graham by Friday, and he's backslidden by Sunday. Because there's unyielding places underneath the surface that you can't see. It looks like good soil, but then it says when the sun comes out and bakes the topsoil, it dries it up. So the plants that don't have stony ground, they dig their root systems deep so they can go after more water. So they can be, and so it's actually dry, the heat, the dryness that sends them deeper and causes them to have deep roots. But if they don't have that, then if there's stones there, they have to go out looking, and eventually all the ground's baked, and either a strong wind will blow it over, or they'll just die for lack of water. I said it a couple weeks ago. In my housing division, you got to have an irrigation system. The problem with this is that our root systems are right along the surface of our yard. And they're susceptible. My neighbor had this beautiful blue spruce that was right on the border. So I got like a free tree. And a big storm came a while back and tipped that puppy over, and he hauled it off. And I still grieve that tree. It was beautiful. But the root system didn't go down deep. And we don't want that to happen. And so we want to make sure our roots go deep. So where we start is with repentance. Now, I was talking in the first service. I was telling them that God is, this is a no-brainer. God is brilliant. He really is. He is so smart. He is brilliant, and He is merciful. And so this brilliant, merciful God wired you in such a way that your heart, your mind, will automatically respond with the two requirements of salvation when you see God accurately. We need to repent and believe. Repent and believe. And when we see an accurate presentation of who God really is, when we see Him for who He is, then what happens is that there is repentance that comes up in our heart. When we see the justice of God, when we see that God is a God of integrity and He lays down moral laws and He means it. It's not the 10 suggestions, it's the 10 commandments. And He commands it to us because He's trying to protect us. And we realize that there's a law of the harvest that says, what a man sows, he will reap. And that law of the harvest is enforced by the Lord of the harvest. That God is the judge of all the earth. Our picture of Lady Justice, blindfold with scales. And she's always balancing the scales regardless
of your socioeconomic, your ethnic standing. It's blind. Everybody is

0: is judged by the same scales. Well, God is the one that is balancing the scales. We need to understand the justice of God is that attribute of his character that is constantly balancing the scales of human experience. What a man sows, he will reap. You sow to the flesh, from the flesh you'll reap destruction. God is constantly balancing the scales. Some people call it karma. It's not. It's called Jehovah. Okay? God is looking to and fro throughout the earth to reward those who do right and to discipline, provide negative consequences to those who do wrong so that hopefully those wrong consequences will turn them and they'll say, not worth it. I think I'll start behaving myself. So that is the justice of God. And when we see the justice of God for what it is, when we understand that, what that does is it dawns upon us, whoa, years ago, I was in St. Louis, Missouri. I was living right outside of St. Louis, and I heard about this inner city church. It was in revival. So I went to check it out. I'm a revival hound from way back. So this was back in the 80s, mid-80s. I drove into St. Louis with somebody. I don't remember who it was. And we went to this little inner city church. And it was not totally packed with people, but definitely packed with the presence of God. And it was kind of it was interesting because it was a country kind of feel to it, but it was in the inner city. And there was a little lady pounding on an upright piano. Ding, ding, ding, ding, ding, ding, ding. I mean, the music wasn't real quality, but the message was powerful. And this is what she was singing. Watching you, there's an all-seeing eye watching you. She just kept singing that over and over again. And with the presence of God hanging in that room, that's a powerful message. When you believe that there's an all-seeing eye continually watching you, that the omniscient God who knows all things knows everything about you. He knows the thoughts and intents of your heart better than you do. And when that dawns upon you, there is a healthy fear that awakens that this just God that can't excuse bad behavior, that he will provide discipline. And the fact is that even that ante ups when you get saved, because Scripture says God disciplines those he loves, and he provides consequences to all who he considers a son. And if you don't suffer discipline, you are, let's use the NIV, because the King James Version is a pretty blunt word. The NIV says you are an illegitimate child. And when we have an awareness of that, when we begin to connect the dots, see, this is why the fear of the Lord is the beginning of wisdom. Because wisdom is able to connect the dots between your actions and the consequences. And a fool has no clue that those two things are connected. A fool jumps out of third-story windows and then complains about his sore back, thinking, I don't know why God cursed me with a sore back. Well, quit jumping out windows. They can't connect the dots. They don't understand between their behavior and their consequences. But the fear of the Lord is the beginning of wisdom, and we begin to realize, when I do this, this is the result. And that's what we begin to live for the long term. When you look at wisdom and foolishness in Scripture from the book of Proverbs, here are two of the defining characteristics. Wisdom lives for the long term. It always makes decisions based on the long-term consequences. But a fool says, let's eat, drink, and be merry, for tomorrow we die. I don't know if I'm going to be here tomorrow, so I'm going to live it up today. They skip work, go get hammered, and the next morning they wake up without a job. That's not very wise. So wisdom is always looking at the long term. Well, that comes from understanding that there is a God in heaven that sees everything, and he is enforcing his moral code because he is just. If as a father, I lay down rules in my home and my kids just kind of laugh it off and you know, dad's senile, he's not serious, and they just kind of skirt around. I'm not being loving if I don't provide consequences to that behavior, am I? God is a loving father, and he disciplines those he loves. And so when we walk in the fear of the Lord, we're walking in an awareness that there is an all-seeing eye watching us and that God is serious about what he says. and he will provide consequences to turn you. Because God loves you enough that he will provide consequences in the temporary, hopefully to enable you to avoid the long-term consequences called hell. He's trying to turn us. And so we need to have an awareness of this. There are two forms of wisdom, or the fear of the Lord in Scripture. There's two forms of it. There's two ways it comes to us. The first one is the fear of the Lord as a concept, as an idea. Proverbs 1 and 2. Proverbs 1 says, the writer is rebuking the people because they did not choose the fear of the Lord. So the fear of the Lord is, first of all, something you can choose. People say, well, I don't fear God. I can't help it. I don't fear him. Yes, you can. You need, because chapter 2 says, it talks about understanding the fear of the Lord. So the fear of the Lord is a concept we need to pursue. It's something we need to understand. And when we understand it, we can choose to step in the fear of the Lord. We can decide, I am going to live in light of this. And as you do, what happens is more light comes into your life. But if you harden your heart, you actually, it's, the, you can put it this way, your moral iris begins to close. It's called the darkening of the understanding. That when you reject the truth that you have, you actually lose the ability to gain more truth. When you reject the truth, it's in Ephesians chapter 4, and it is a terribly frightening passage. It's also the same principle, the same pattern is applied to a larger culture in Romans chapter 1, that although they knew God, they refused to worship him as God, and they rejected the truth, and they became darkened in their understanding. And so there needs to be an alarm that wakes up within us. God, I want to walk in your fear, because I know that you are a being of integrity. You can't say something without holding the line on what you promised. And so therefore, I know you are serious about what you're saying. And Lord, where I violate your moral law, I'm asking you, God, line me up with your will. This is why the fear of the Lord is also the hatred of evil. Because when we're walking in the fear of the Lord, we look and we realize, whoa, when I do this, there are consequences. And I begin to realize this is never worth it. A.W. Tozer said that in order to sin, you have to think wrongly for a moment. You have to believe a lie. You cannot sin and see the truth. You have to convince yourself that the world is other than it is. Because if we really saw sin for what it was, we would never violate moral law. We would never justify behavior or even attitudes, because we would realize this is never worth it. We would realize, what? Galatians chapter 5. This is New Testament, by the way. Listen to this. Do not be deceived. Now remember, Paul is speaking to believers. Believers, those of you who sit under the word of God week after week, be careful. Do not deceive yourself. God will not be mocked. What a man sows, he will reap. If he sows to the flesh, from the flesh he will reap destruction. And he's speaking to believers. But if he sows to the Spirit, from the Spirit, he'll reap eternal life. And if you really believe that, you will avoid sowing to the flesh and you will pursue sowing to the Spirit. And you will find that life begins to work. But if we don't believe that, if we're darkened in our understanding and we reject that and that uncomfortable truth that there's an all-seeing eye that watches us, and we that uncomfortable truth that, man, God disciplines those he loves. That's uncomfortable. I just want to indulge my flesh for a moment. We convince ourselves that's not true, and then we suffer the consequences. So the fear of the Lord is a concept to be studied and understood. And furthermore, it's something we choose. We say, God, I'm going to choose to fear you. And we need to understand that the fear of God is not at odds with the love of God. In fact, you can't really comprehend the depth of God's love if you don't understand the fear of the Lord. The fear of the Lord is a response to a revelation of one whole side of God's nature, the justice of God as revealed in the old covenant. It's not a coincidence that God revealed himself in two covenants. There's an old covenant and a new covenant. The old covenant was the justice of God. Now, the fact is that the new is in the old concealed, and the old is in the new revealed. It's not like they're at odds with each other, but there's an emphasis in one. One emphasizes one more than the other. And only as you see the God of the Old Testament and you see him for who he is, and then you read in the New Testament, now come boldly before the throne of grace in your time of need to get the help that you need. All of a sudden, that invitation carries a lot more weight when you see who he is as revealed in the Old Testament. But if all we do is we go out and buy ourselves a New Testament, enjoy the old, and people say, oh, the Old Testament, that's not for today. It's not, that's irrelevant. Whoa, whoa, whoa, whoa, whoa, whoa, whoa. This book is Jesus in print. You want to know Jesus? Get familiar with this book. You want a word from God? You don't need to go see a prophet. I'm all about, I love the prophetic. I'm for that. But this is where you will find the word of the Lord. And if God wants to bring prophetic people into your life, hallelujah. But you better know this so you can judge that. This is the word of the Lord. And this is the Son of God himself in print. You want to know his character? You want to know the intricacies of how his heart thinks and feels? Get in this book and you can encounter him in this word. He is the living word, but we have his written word. And he graciously left it with us. And he left it with us in two testaments. It's not that the New Testament, it doesn't say that Jesus is the New Testament. It says Jesus is the word, old and new. And Jesus is a man of utmost integrity. And he will hold the line on his word. And when we get out of line, the justice of God demands that there are consequences. And his love demands that there are consequences, because those consequences are to push us in the right direction. And so we've got to have this foundation of the fear of the Lord. And if we don't have it, what happens is we get this skewed view of God as a senile grandfather. He loves us. He lets us, you know, grandma, she says nothing before dinner, but grandpa said, no, the rule around here is get me one when you get your own. You know, we're going to skirt around grandma's rules, and he's kind of, you can do things that you're not supposed to do, and he can't really see you. He's just this white-haired old guy on the rocking chair. That is not the God of heaven. He has piercing sight that can see right through us and know the motives, the thoughts and intents of our heart, even when we don't. And I need him to do that. I need, search me, O God, see if there be some wicked way in me. Lord, because I don't want to be living out consequences that I don't understand, because there's things that are wrong in my heart and I don't even know where that's coming from. Lord, I'm asking, search me. And God searches us through his word. His word is a mirror. We get in it and all of a sudden we see ourselves, good and bad. And God corrects us. And I'm telling you, if God doesn't ever correct you, I implore you as your pastor, get before him and find out what's going on, because God disciplines those he loves. And there's not a man or woman alive but one that is perfect. We all have areas where we need to grow in our character and holiness, in our revelation. And if God's never rebuking you, I would propose you're not really reading his word. You're going through the motions. And we want to grow in grace. The kisses of God when we get in his word is when he's correcting us. And there's always room for growth. And if we're never hearing that, something's wrong. And it's not on God's end. And so we need to ask him, Lord, speak to me. Lord, I want to choose the fear of the Lord. I want to look through the lens of a just and holy God that knows everything and metes out consequences accordingly. And I want to walk in your blessing. I want to walk in the favor of God, in your pleasure. I don't want to walk in such a way that, God, you have to withdraw from me. In the Old Testament, where Moses, God comes to him and says, I'm not going with you guys. And Moses said, God, please go. And he said, if I go with you, I'll have to kill some of your people. They're so rebellious. So here it is. The withdrawing of God's presence was both an act of discipline and mercy. And if God's presence isn't with us, we need to be saying, God, what's up? Now, I know there's times where God is just trying to cause us to go deeper and teach us a lesson to trust him when that we don't feel him and all that stuff, but that's not to be the norm. We are to be a people of his presence. That's the New Testament blood-bought inheritance, that we're to be the people of his presence. And if his presence isn't with us, there needs to be something that awakens within us and say, God, what's going on? Is there a reason that you can't draw near? Because we want to be the people that God can entrust with his presence. Because there's nothing in us that he has to withdraw over. And so, the fear of the Lord is something we need to understand. And we need to study it and choose it. But there's another form of the fear of the Lord that shows up in Scripture. And it's Isaiah chapter 11. It talks about Revelation 4, 5, and 5, 6, I believe. Two verses, it talks about the seven spirits of God. That's a weird phrase, huh? Seven spirits of God? Some of us are trying to figure out the Trinity, and now he adds four more dimensions. Well, what is that? Well, in Isaiah chapter 11, he lays out seven things. The Spirit of the Lord, the Spirit of counsel, the Spirit of knowledge, the Spirit of wisdom, the Spirit of the fear of the Lord, and there's two others.
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0: Hello, and welcome to Just in Time Ministries with Pastor Rhonda Penquite. We have more power and authority in Christ than we know, and when we learn to act on it in faith, God guarantees our success. So let's join Rhonda as she teaches us how to walk in victory.
1: Frequency healing. I remember when they came out with ultrasound, you know, even back in the 70s. You know, we got injured playing, and they would put ultrasound on the injury to help it heal. Just think how much more there really is that they've been hiding. So, this is all about a celestial song. Sin has made the song chaotic and out of tune. And we're here, and we're called to bring it back into tune and to bring the chaos out and put the calm and the peace back in. The Bible says that the heavens declare and sing forth praise day and night. Well, the stars are still sending out frequencies, making music. Just because we can't hear them doesn't mean it's not happening. And we're the ones who come into the story to recalibrate the symphonic. Think about that. And it's the fruit of the Spirit in us that's going to do that. The love, joy, peace, self-control. Oh, how fun. But that was a great note that you saw on that, that self-control really means what? Spirit strength. Self-control means spirit strength, because we know we can do nothing of ourselves. Praise God. So Justin Paul Abraham, again, he calls us the dancing symphony species. Think about that. You're a dancing symphony species. Woo. We've talked about for years how we're in the dance of the Trinity and that joy that goes with it. You know, God's a dancing symphony. He's spinning and rejoicing over us with singing. He's spinning. You know how kids love to twirl? When do we learn? Stop doing that. God spins. God twirls. Do you think we ought not to do it? You know, just get by yourself and put some good praise and worship music on and twirl in your living room. See how you feel. It's awesome. But this is exactly what we're called to do for the cosmos. God's the singing God who sings and dances over us. And so we're the singing sons of God, and we're to sing and dance over the cosmos. We come in singing and dancing over the cosmos, and things start changing. Well, C.S. Lewis understood this when he wrote in his first book of Narnia that when they went to Narnia, it was all black. Then they heard the song of the lion coming from the lion. And the lion was singing Narnia into being. C.S. Lewis had some understanding about this. And that's the process of perichoresis that we've talked about. It's the Trinity expressing itself with wisdom through song, through symphony, through sound, through a musical. And Sandalphon in the Hebraic culture is the angel of the kingdom. He's the angel that is in contact with earth, and he brings the dominion of the king to earth. And that dominion is music, it's sound, it's energy, it's frequency and vibration. Woo! It just keeps expanding, doesn't it, with the frequencies and the vibrations. And Sandalphon brings that into this dimension and is here to co-labor with us to sing our solar system into alignment with a celestial symphony. They're all singing. Just think if it wasn't coordinated, you know, if there wasn't the director of the symphony. You know, we watched the gal that's the director of the Brooklyn Tabernacle Choir, and she's got how many people in that choir? But she's up there, and they're all following her direction. Think how many stars are there. Whoo! And they're all being brought into a celestial symphony of beauty. But this is where all of creation will respond to the sound, to the songs, the glorious freedom that comes from within us as we resonate with our divinity, our theosis. As we recognize these things and let these vibrations and frequencies, and we just start singing and dancing with the joy of the Lord, that's when all of creation is going to be released from the curse. And as we begin to behave as we should, which is the bliss and goodness of God displayed, things start changing. We're supposed to be displaying the bliss and goodness of God. Just think, if you walked around in bliss all the time, we've experienced it here and there, little bits and pieces, but just think, as it grows and grows and grows within us, and you're just in bliss all the time, it just doesn't matter what the world is doing or saying, we're in bliss, and it just doesn't matter. And our bliss is contagious. Our bliss takes over. Our bliss changes our surroundings, and if, you know, you're here, and I'm there, and someone else is over there and there, and just think, the bliss just kind of and takes it over. Can you see those circles? Like they've shown in the news or, you know, classrooms and stuff, where a circle starts here and a circle starts there, and all of a sudden they keep expanding. Pretty soon they just overlap and all come together. Kind of like towns on the outskirts of Des Moines, you know. Or you think of L.A. and all the, it's just one big city out there, and they each have their own name. But the same is going to happen with this bliss and goodness of God when we start to display it more and more and more. Did you know we are the glory of God? I grew up being taught, don't touch the glory, don't touch the glory. The glory's not yours, it's all God. I'm God's. I'm in God. Christ in me, the hope of glory. We are the glory. See, this is a new thing that's coming about that is true and has been forever, but is now coming out and the Lord is making it known. You know, the Bible says that God crowned man with his glory. We are crowned with God's glory. Irania, way back when, said that the glory of God is mankind fully alive. I've said that before. The glory of God with which all of the earth is going to be filled. Well, how's the earth going to be filled with the glory of God? Well, if everybody on the planet is the glory of God, the whole earth is going to be filled with the knowledge of the glory of God. And what that means is the earth is going to be filled with the knowledge of you and me, us. Think about that. They're going to be filled with the knowledge. But what knowledge about us? The bliss and goodness of God. So how do we know this? Look at Colossians 3, verse 4. When Christ, who is your life, is revealed to the whole world, you will share in his glory. Well, how could that not be? If Christ is my life, I died and Christ took over, how will we not share in his glory? Think about it. We are his glory. Christ in you, the hope of glory. Think about that. What does that mean? The glory is in you, and it's just going to come out and be seen on you. It's going to permeate through and through you. His appearing with you, with us, is the glory of God. God does not want to be apart from you. That's why we don't harden against him. He doesn't want to be apart from you. We're just soft, pliable, and permeable with him. I know this is deep and heavy theology, huh? But I believe that you are people who want to go beyond where you've been. I know I do. So this is not the normal evangelical message that you get at the church that's somewhere else. But this is what we're hearing from Yahweh's heart. This is what we're hearing from the living Word, who wants to speak of heavenly things, who wants to speak of a cosmic gospel. He wants to teach us his better promises, his better covenant, a better future. What's Jeremiah 29:11 say? I know the plans I have for you, plans for good, plans to prosper you, and plans to give you a hope and a good future. When God says a good future, it's beyond what you can ask, hope, think, or imagine. He wants us to know how good of a God he is. And he wants us to know the good news he has for all of creation. He loves everything he's created. Ooh, and what is it? Joy unspeakable and full of glory. Joy to the world, the Lord has come. Let earth receive her king. Let every heart prepare him room. And heaven and nature sing. Heaven and nature sing. Think about that. That's what we're talking about, singing, symphony. See, there'll be signs in the heavens and signs in the earth. Guess what the signs in the earth are? Us. We are the signs in the earth. So if there are to be signs in the heavens, that must mean that someone is going there, because we are the people who bring the signs, wonders, and miracles. Look at Mark 16. That's where it is. These signs and wonders will follow those who believe. Raise the dead, speak in tongues, drink any deadly thing, it won't harm you. Isn't that a good thing? Especially in Iowa, when we find out all the junk that's in our water. You don't want that. I pray that over everything. And just think, water's in everything. There's water in the air. We call it humidity. There's water in your food. Otherwise, it'd be dry. Dry, dry, dry, dry. Even your dried fruits still have moisture, water in them. Praise God. You know, many rabbinic traditions describe Sandalphon as the angel of music, sound, and vibration. Even back then, they knew about vibration. When they rang the church bells, have you noticed how they took all the church bells out during after World War II? Because those bells rang with frequencies of healing. People went into church, and the way that the churches were made, the architecture of the church resonated the sounds of the bells with healing frequency. People would go into church and be healed. But see, that's what's coming out in these patents. Be ready, be ready, be ready. Oh, Jesus, thank you. You know, Father's realm is harmony. It's the celestial symphony in which every voice and every prayer has a note. Your voice matters. Your prayers matter. Matter of fact, it says that this angel gathers them all and orchestrates them all and presents them to God, takes them to the throne. Ooh. In Jewish mysticism, he gathers all of our voices and he symphonizes them. Every word, every prayer, every song that you have released, he has gathered and weaves them into symphonic sound. Every word, prayer, and song that comes from our solar system into the heavens as incense, he gathers, weaves into symphonic sound, and is presented before the throne of Yahweh. Think about that. See, our prayers and our worship are joined in the symphony. That's why we love to sing. We love to praise. We love to worship. And some Jews associate Sandalphon with the power of resonance. It's about how vibrations and frequencies align spirit and matter. Haven't we talked about that? Spirit and matter? When we pray that, because frequencies can adjust and change and manipulate matter. Think about that. And this is what we need to come into right now. It's where our body begins to align with what we know in the spirit. That we are a new creation. The old is gone and the new has come. So what we just need to say is, I'm a vibrating being of light. You're a vibrating being of light. I'm a light being, and my body is coming into alignment with that truth. You are a light being, and your body is coming into alignment with that truth. See, this angel brings a resonance. God is waking in us a resonance that aligns our spirit and matter into harmony. Hi, this is Rhonda. Thank you for joining us today. You are here for just such a time as this, so go forth in the power of His might and possess all that is yours in Christ Jesus.
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2: We're talking about being citizens of another world. We as Christians are citizens of another world. And I want you to open your Bibles to John's Gospel, the 14th chapter. And we're going to read beginning from verse 1. We may approach this from a little different angle than you've ever heard it approached. And I don't have the last word on this, and I'll be the first one to tell you that, but I'm seeing some things in this. You know, there are parallels in Scriptures, and there are types, and there are shadows, and you never can exhaust the Scripture. But in John, the 14th chapter, verse 1, "Let not your heart be troubled. You believe in God, believe also in me. In my Father's house are many mansions. If it were not so, I would have told you. I go to prepare a place for you, and if I go and prepare a place for you, I will come again and receive you unto myself, that where I am, there you may be also. Whither I go, you know, and the way you know." Now, you notice that Jesus says, "In my Father's house." Now, the word "house" in the Greek is a word that actually means abodes. In my Father's house are many abodes. Now, I know one time in a certain church I taught in Sunday school class that the Bible did not say that you had a mansion in heaven. And man, I'm telling you, it stirred up a lot of stuff. And folks got disturbed because I said that the Bible didn't say you had a mansion in heaven. Now, I didn't say you didn't have a mansion in heaven. I want to clarify that here, lest I get stoned. But the Bible didn't say we had a mansion in heaven. He said in the Father's house are many mansions or abodes. And I'm sure if it's an abode, if it is meaning a place where we're going to spend eternity, then it will most likely be a mansion to our thinking anyway. But let's draw from that something else here this morning that I believe will bless you and help you. Notice he said, "In my Father's house are many abodes. If it were not so, I would have told you. I go and prepare a place for you." So the place that he's talking about preparing for us, there's no doubt in my mind that God's preparing a place for us to spend eternity. But yet, I want us to see a type here and a parallel that will open our understanding to some greater truths concerning this matter. Now notice that he said, "I go to prepare a place for you." Now let's follow it down a little further. "Thomas saith unto him, Lord, we know not whither thou goest. How can we know the way? Jesus said unto him, I am the way, the truth, and the life. No man cometh unto the Father but by me. If ye have known me, ye should have known my Father also, and from henceforth ye know him and have seen him. Philip saith unto him, Lord, show us the Father, and it sufficeth us. Jesus said unto him, Have I been so long with you, and yet hast thou not known me, Philip?" Now here's the first key to what Jesus is talking about. Have I been so long with you, and you haven't known me? He that has seen me has seen the Father. And how sayest thou then, show us the Father? He said, if you've seen me, you've seen the Father. Believest thou that I am in the Father, and the Father in me? The words that I speak unto you, I speak not of myself, but the Father that dwelleth in me, he doeth the works. Now notice, he says, I am in the Father, and the Father in me. He was abiding in the Father. In my Father's house are many abodes. And he said, I'm going to prepare a place for you. No doubt that he's preparing a place for us in heaven. I'm not discounting that. You understand what I'm saying? But I'm seeing something in parallel here, or a type that Jesus is saying is something that is more meaningful, really, than a mansion in heaven. And that is that he's prepared a place for us in the Father. As he says, I'm in the Father, and the Father's in me. And he said, if you've seen me, you've seen the Father. Believe me that I'm in the Father and the Father in me, or else believe me for the very work's sake. If you can't believe that, he said, just believe me for the work's sake. You see me doing the work of the Father. Verily I say unto you, he that believeth on me, the works that I do shall he do also, and greater works than these shall he do, because I go to my Father. Now, what did he mean, because I go to my Father? Because when he goes to the Father, he's going to send the Holy Spirit, the Spirit of truth, and he will teach you all things, guide you into all truths, and he'll take a mind and show it unto you, and he'll show you things to come. And then you'll work the greater works. Even greater works than these shall you do. Why? Because then the Father, the Son, and the Holy Ghost is going to come back and get inside you and abide in you. And if you abide in him and he abides in you, and you and them and I and them and thou and me, that they may be perfect in one, Jesus said. I mean, you can't tell where God quits and you start, or where you start and God quits. I mean, as far as God's concerned. Now, I know that, you know, I'm not saying you're God, but I'm talking about what God is saying concerning the body of Christ. See, Paul called the church the body of Christ. Now you are the body of Christ. Now, when Jesus was here in his physical body, he could only be in one place at one time, and he could just minister to one group of people at one time. You know, I think some of the things that might be involved in the greater works that, you know, I preach on 90 different radio stations every day by cassette tape. And, you know, I may be off somewhere else. I may be fishing or something. But the Word of God's going out, and it's going out with my voice over the period of years. And these things communicate the gospel. Those things were not available in his day. But now notice what he's saying. Believe me for the very work's sake. And whatsoever you shall ask in my name, that will I do, that the Father may be glorified in the Son. If you ask anything in my name, I will do it. Someone said, a Greek scholar said that actually what it says in the Greek here, he says, if you ask anything in my name, if I don't have it, I'll make it for you. Now, that's pretty strong, isn't it? But somewhere along the line, we've missed the authority of the words of Jesus. And then he goes on to say, I'll pray the Father, and he'll give you another comfort, that he may abide with you forever, even the Spirit of truth, whom the world cannot receive, because it seeth him not, neither knoweth him. But ye know him, for he dwelleth with you. Now notice, he said, you know him, the Father. Or you know me, and if you know me, you know the Father. He dwelleth with you, but he shall be in you. Now this gives you a little insight to what Jesus is talking about. He says, I will not leave you comfortless, I will come unto you a little while, and the world seeth me no more, but ye see me, because I live, ye shall live also. At that day ye shall know that I am in the Father, and ye in me, and I in you. In other words, he's going to prepare a place for us, and I'll come again and receive you unto myself. He says, in that day. In what day? In the day that the Holy Spirit was going to come and make his abode in the earth, and God was going to minister the Holy Spirit and his kingdom in the hearts of men. On the day of Pentecost, the kingdom of God came to this earth and was set up in the hearts of men, and Jesus came back in the person of the Holy Ghost to this planet. And he dwells in you and me today. Yet he is seated at the right hand of the Father. But he says, I am in my Father, and ye in me, and I in you. Now, you know, you can take three buckets and put two buckets in another bucket, and you got three buckets occupying one space, what I'm saying. But how are you going to put I and them, and thou and you, and you and, I mean, you got three buckets, all in each bucket, all at the same time. I mean, it's got to be mingled together. There's got to be unity there. He's preparing a place for you, and he said, I'll come again and receive you unto myself, and receive you where you can be in Christ. Up till this time, people were not born again. But he's talking about when men are born again. And when we become molded out of the same mold that Jesus is. And then you see, he said, if you see me, you see the Father. Well, then if we're made out of the same mold and born again, as Jesus talked to Nicodemus, and old things have passed away and all things become new, then we're poured out of the same mold that Jesus was. And then if you see us, you have seen the work of the Father. Now, I'm talking about the ultimate here. I'm not talking about the actual reality of what you see day by day. I'm talking about what God sees in us. God looks at us through Jesus Christ and sees himself in us through the person of the Holy Spirit. For he hath made him to be sin for us who knew no sin, that we might be made the righteousness of God in him. It's not our righteousness, it's his righteousness, and he sees it in us. We're talking about what Jesus said concerning, in my Father's house are many abodes. If it were not so, I would have told you, I go and prepare a place for you. If I prepare a place for you, I'll come again and receive you unto myself. Now, Judas here, after he's made this discourse down through verse 21, verse 22, Judas saith unto him, Lord, how is it that I will manifest thyself unto us and not unto the world? Jesus answered and said unto him, if a man love me, he will keep my words. My Father will love him, and we will come unto him and make our abode with him. In other words, if you keep my words, Jesus said, we will come and make our abode with him. Keeping the word of God creates a lifestyle fit for God to live in. I don't know what that does for you. It excites me. If you'll keep the word of God, keep his word. Now, you see, James said in James, the first chapter, verse 22, he said, be ye doers of the word, not hearers only. If any man be a hearer of the word, not a doer, he's like a man that behold his natural face in a glass, and he goeth away and straightway forgetteth what manner of man he was. Now see, the mirror he's talking about, or glass, is the mirror of the word of God. Can you say amen?
3: 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We have a special book offer this week. 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
3: Now, we know that the Bible says faith is the substance of things hoped for. This book talks about faith, but it goes about it in a little different way. You know, the more ways you can say something, the better people understand it. We deal with the invisible things of God. Paul said the invisible things of God from the creation of the world are clearly seen, being understood by things that are made. So if we can understand the things that God made, then we can understand how the invisible things of God work. And God gives us in his word, or should I say Jesus gives us in his word, the parable of the sower, how that the earth produces and brings forth fruit. The sower soweth the word. And this is exactly how the invisible things of God work in the kingdom of God. We speak things on the authority of the word of God. It's planted in our heart and it produces. If you can understand how to raise a garden, you can understand how to have production in the kingdom of God, because the kingdom of God is within you, and you speak the word of God in your heart, and it will produce results. Now, this book will help you understand faith in many different illustrations that I share in this book. We talk about a copy machine, how it produces, and it'll help you understand how God's word will produce in your life. That's book offer
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1: Hey, welcome to New Life Live. I'm your host, Brian Perez, and we're going to be in the studio for 2 hours today. We hope you had a great weekend. If you didn't, well, call in. Let's talk about it. I'm here with licensed marriage and family therapist Mark Cameron. He's also author of the book Understanding Your Attachment Style and the leader of How We Love. And Dr. Alice Benton is here, too. She's a clinical psychologist, and she is also an author. Her second book is called 100 Days of Biblical Family Engagement. Yes, she's holding it up there. And she's got her marker there set to what day are you on, Alice?
2: Day 51.
1: Ah, okay. Well, I know what day 52 is because he told me about that yesterday. But so what can viewers and listeners learn from this book?
2: This book was written out of my concern for my own children's vulnerability to addiction. We come from a family of Irish alcoholics. But there is also infidelity in our family history, and certainly now the modern day addiction, screen addiction. Well, a couple of the most powerful factors to protect our children from that vulnerability to addiction is having spiritually engaged parents. For boys, having spiritually engaged fathers, and particularly conversing over mealtime, is a very strong protective factor against addiction. Well, I wanted to figure out a way to make spiritual discussion easy, quick, and very accessible for me and my family. And that's why I wrote this book. I wrote it initially for my children. It gets all of us into profound spiritual discussion and replaces the, he looked at me, she took the milk, they spilled on me, which is our normal breakfast conversation. Instead, on day 51, just recently, we were talking about the demonic activity in the New Testament and whether or not any of that applies to us today. And it brought out a story from my husband that at least our youngest had not heard before. In my husband's wilder North Hollywood days, he had used mushrooms, and he and a group of friends had used a combination of acid and mushrooms. And he said that was one of his first experiences of very likely demonic activity. Mm-hmm. People went crazy using these drugs, stripped their clothes off, went driving erratically, got lost in the Hollywood Hills. And of course, we know substances alter our brain activity, and that was a big part of it. But he saw that people who are normal, good, kind people turning into aggressive, erratic, frightening people on this substance. And he told our children, I do think there was demonic activity.

0: how it applies to us. We ask for and claim your protection over our family in Jesus' name. If it's hard for your family to have discussions about God's word, and if it's hard to get the father of the family involved, this makes it easy, accessible, and it just so happens if you order it now, it will still come before Father's Day. What a gift to fathers. What a gift to their children.
1: 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I think Amazon Prime Days are coming up, which is, I don't think you'll get a discount on Alice's book, but hey, if you're there shopping anyway, you might as well pick up this book as well.
0: It's actually free on Kindle Unlimited, and if you buy the ebook version, 99 cents.
1: Nice.
2: Now that's a deal.
0: Yes, it is.
1: All right, so find that on Amazon. Again, it's called 100 Days of Biblical Family Engagement by Dr. Alice Benton. And give us a call if you want to talk to Alice or Mark Cameron. 1-800-229-3000 is the number to reach us this hour and all of next hour. If you're watching us on Facebook or YouTube, you can call in too. The number's right there on the bottom of your screen. We can't wait to speak with you. Annie, you'll be up first when we come back.
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1: 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And here is Annie in Washington, D.C., who just found out about New Life Live and is calling in. How'd you find out about us, Annie?
5: A friend of mine referred to the program, actually, because I was looking for a Christian person who can be a counselor for my daughter. So they suggested New Life, and that's how I find out about the program.
1: Well, praise God. Thank you so much for calling in. What is it that we can help you with?
5: Yes, I have a question. I have been having anxiety, all my life, maybe. And now that I'm getting older, I feel that it's getting worse. And it's especially when it comes to health issues, like if I go to the doctor, if my labs are not within the normal range, I will be worried that something might be wrong with me. So I'm trying to see what can you guys advise on how to be free from that, because now my kids are older and I don't want to transfer this type of behavior to them.
1: Mark?
2: Yeah, Annie, you said that you've been struggling with anxiety all your life. Where do you think that comes from? Because anxiety is learned. So typically what I find when somebody is an anxious person, they've learned that from childhood, and either they had a parent who is anxious themselves, because I hear you talking about you don't want your kids to learn that from you, so you recognize that you may have learned that yourself, or we have a parent whose emotions that we manage because they're depressed or they're angry. Where do you think your anxiety came from?
5: I grew up with my grandparents. I'm originally from

0: Central America. And I remember growing with my grandparents, everything was like, if there was going to be a thunderstorm, I remember that we couldn't see that. We couldn't walk around. You had to sit down, and then you had to cover your hair because, you know, lightning and all of that. And I think that took an effect on my life growing up. And I don't know if that's the reason why I am the way I am right now.
1: I think that's a great insight that you got there. So it sounds like whoever made you do that, your grandmother or your grandfather, they were highly anxious. They were overprotective. They were worried. And that's what naturally happens with kids is kids look to their caregivers as the person being able to identify danger, even when they don't identify danger. So, you know, as a young kid, you probably weren't thinking about all of those things until your grandparents started to make you aware. And when we have a caregiver who is highly anxious like that, it makes us hypervigilant and we get on the lookout for danger. And that's what anxiety is. Anxiety is an anticipation of a negative future outcome. And so we end up also then feeling that in our body because our body starts alerting us to that. So I'm a big proponent of being able to understand your story, understand the origins of where that came from. And being able to talk through that. And then and so that helps you understand what is happening when you have those feelings on the inside. And then also with anxiety, we've got to retrain our bodies. And we retrain our body through exposure. So learning to face whatever it is that we are anxious and worried about. And learning to try and have a different response to it. And when it works out and things don't go the terrible way that we think that it was going to go, that reforms the pathway in our brains and we start to slowly be able to overcome it. But I think being able to look at the origins of where that anxiety came from will help you in those moments be able to recognize the place that you're reacting from.
2: Alice?
3: Annie, I just want to support what Mark said, that I also see that as people process trauma and heal from trauma, and there's small t trauma, and there's big T trauma, but all of it affects us, especially if your grandparents or your parents weren't able to teach you how to manage emotions. And it seems like they just didn't talk about it, which is common for most of us.
0: Right.
3: I have a similar concern that you do for your children. I've already given my daughter anxiety. She already has it, and she's only 10 years old. I know that I've both modeled and spiritually, I gave her an inheritance. And genetically, I gave her an inheritance. I also passed on the propensity for alcoholism. I didn't want to pass that on to my children. But we have little control over those inheritances that we give to our children. But what we can control is what we do with them now. And so I have had a conversation with each of my children to say, these are some of our family patterns that came from my family of origin. I participated in them as well. And now you're more likely to repeat my mistakes. But I want to ask for your forgiveness that you have such an imperfect, sinful mother. And I'm going to show you how I deal with my propensities. My propensity towards alcoholism and towards anxiety and towards lying. And so by modeling for you, my children, that I'm in recovery, I can't fix all this on my own. I've tried my best and I still fall short. I need help. And this is how I get help: from therapy, from an antidepressant that treats my anxiety, from being in an ongoing recovery group where I admit to my spiritual sisters, I'm anxious again. This is how I'm dealing with it. And then by asking my children, what are you struggling with? What emotions are difficult for you? I gave you some of that. Some of that's my fault. Those are healing conversations, Annie. And I've come to believe, because God is so redemptive, my children actually have a better mom as an imperfect mom, even though I wish I'd been perfect, because they're imperfect too. And so we're in it together. We're all broken. And we're trying to figure it out together. And so you and I, we can turn our ugly anxiety into a superpower to minister to our children as we're willing to be in recovery and share that process with them.
2: What do you think, Annie?
0: Yeah, no, I think it sounds wonderful. And taking the decision to actually look for help and getting a therapy that I am going to start hopefully soon from New Life, I think it will be very beneficial for me. And I appreciate everything that you guys have said, and I hope I can see myself in a different going in a different path in the future.
3: Mm-hmm. Annie, do you already see anxiety in your children? And if not, what would you say is the main uncomfortable emotion your children struggle with?
0: I think I see anxiety on all of them. Well, the first one already married, so you know he's it's a different story now. But the ones that still live with us in the house, I think that they overthink about about to graduate from college and overthink about little things like that. And sometimes, you know, it makes me feel guilty because I feel that it's something that they have learned from me, because my husband is not like that
3: and
0: at
3: if,
0: all.
3: If you told your children, I realize that we all overthink, and I probably started that in our family. And in some ways it benefits us, but it also hurts us. And I want to bring this out in the open. I want to apologize to you all that I'm an overthinker. I'm an anxious overthinker. How would your children respond to that?
0: Well, they already know that I am like that. And then they always keep on telling me, Mom, you don't have to think that way. Like, if I'm worried about something, you say, look at the positive side of it. Don't be overthinking that, oh, maybe it's this, maybe it's that, and you know, and feeling frustrated, not being able to I would say not be able to function, because I still will go to work, but you know, I will be searching online and you know, getting more anxiety out of the things that I read or I see.
3: Sure, you can kind of spiral and you over-research, and that makes your anxiety worse, especially about medical problems. I'm going to point something out that I see your children doing, and it's loving. Mm-hmm. You've probably done it for them too, but it's not effective in the long term. When someone is anxious, and this, we are just told by the other people, oh, just stop, come on, stop being anxious, you're making a big deal, it's nothing to worry about. They're trying to comfort us, but it actually shuts us down from being honest about what we're really afraid of. And what you'll learn from your New Life therapist, most likely, is the comfort circle, which is a way to draw out a person's fear rather than correcting them too quickly, which shuts down emotional processing. So I want you to surprise your children by letting them know, you know what I've just learned? If we can all talk about overthinking without trying to fix each other or make it okay too quickly, we'll actually do better, and we'll be able to overthink less in the long run. But it has to do with saying, oh, you're overthinking. Well, tell me more. I want to understand that. What's that like? What are you overthinking about? Drawing out anxiety in a safe conversation is more effective than telling someone, stop doing that, it's okay, you're overthinking. I want you to take this surprising information to your children and see how they respond to that.
2: I'm glad you brought up the comfort circle, because that's part of how we love. And Mark is here today, and he leads How We Love. So what are some things that we can learn from the comfort circle? I love what Alice just said about you don't want to just jump on somebody and criticize them right away for something they're doing wrong, but you kind of ease into it.
1: Yeah, I love a lot of things about what Alice just said here. And the comfort circle is a structure to have a conversation where there is a clear listener and there's a clear speaker, and we take turns to hear one another out. Because Alice is 100% right. When you trying to change someone's emotion, you can't be connecting with it. You can't do both things at the same time. And so when we try and change someone's emotion, we are actually dismissing their internal experience, and we're not connecting with them. So being able to take that, give someone space to be able to express what they're feeling. There's a well-known phrase, and you may know it, Annie, and you may not. It's called, if you can name it, you can tame it. And what that really means is the neuroscience shows us that when we can put language to emotions, our brains start to integrate. And we're able then to process what we're feeling a lot better. And so being able to have that, this is why I was guiding you before, to be able to tell your story, to understand where it came from. And I love what Alice is saying, to be able to open up that conversation with your kids and being able to ask that question, how does my worry affect you? You'll start talking about anxiety, but it will be in a different way. It will be in a way that invites them to be able to express and talk about that. And I want to help free you a little bit too, as I don't think you're 100% responsible for all of their anxiety. Sure, I think you do have, or you have, as their parent, had a big impact on them about the way that they process that emotion. But there's a lot of things in this world that are designed to cause us anxiety, including our phones, right? The way that they buzz and they go off, you know, the companies want us to get anxious about that and to be checking it. So you can't be a perfect parent, but you can be a growing parent. And that's what I love about Alice's book that she's talking about here, because that encourages a conversation to happen.
3: Annie, a lot of the verses in my 100 Days of Biblical Family Engagement have to do with anxiety, because I know I struggle with it. I know some of my children do, and I want to teach them what God has to say about it. And he has a lot to say about how to handle anxiety.
2: I think the verse that comes to mind for a lot of people is, be anxious for nothing. Mm-hmm. So right away, when we see that, we think, oh, it's a sin to be anxious. I'm doing something wrong. I'm what do I do? And I'm always anxious, so I'm always in sin. And then that leads to more anxiety. So what do you tell people who read that verse and just take it at face value and just say, there's something wrong with me?
1: Well, the Bible was written for us. It's not written to us. And we got to understand that it was written in an ancient language to an ancient people. So we've got to learn to understand that. Jesus was anxious in the Garden of Gethsemane right before his death. He was anxious to the point that he sweat blood. But what did he need in that moment? He invited his followers, be with me. Comfort me, stay awake with me. So we know that when we're stressed, the best thing that we can do for someone is be with them, connect with them. And we know that someone's calming experience can actually calm our own physical bodily experience.
3: And to realize our limitation, we cannot live up to the ideals of Scripture. Be perfect, do not sin. Oops, I messed that one up many, many times, thousands of times. So that's why we need a Savior, because we can't live up to the standards of the Bible.
2: Yep. Annie, thanks so much for calling in today, and give your friend a hug from us for referring you to New Life Life.
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2: So as we were discussing with our previous caller, a lot of anxiety is something that could stem from something you learned in your childhood. 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
3: And it's important for our listeners to know it's for all of the spectrum of quality of marriage, meaning it's for those who have a great marriage and want a boost, and it's for those who are on the verge of divorce and are doing a last-ditch attempt. 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
2: 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We'll be here for 2 hours. And Jeremy is up next. He's in Bloomington, Indiana, watching us on YouTube. So we'll wave hi to Jeremy. Thanks so much for calling in today. Howdy. To New Life Live.
13: Howdy, guys. How are we doing today?
2: Doing well, thanks.
13: Hey, I was wondering, I have a lot of times, well, I have a few times right now when I'm, like, getting emotional about nobody really caring. And I was wondering if there is a way that I could possibly stop that, or if you guys have any ideas on what I could use, like, coping skills and everything about that.
3: Jeremy, to hear that the recurring thought you have and feeling is nobody really cares, we can absolutely help you with this. I would guess that comes from feeling injured in that way by close people to you in your life. Who has treated you like they don't really care?
13: Yeah, but you know what? It seems like that I feel that way, and then all of a sudden I realize that it's not true. I don't know if it's something that the devil's like trying to put into my mind, or is that what it is?
3: That's a good it's a good question. You wonder where the thought comes from.
13: Yeah.
3: Who, will you tell me who in your life treated you in such a way that told you they didn't care about you?
13: My mom, my whole family, actually, in general.
3: And could you share, this might be painful to do, but could you share an example? How did she treat you?
13: It seems like whenever I have situations going on at my mom, especially that's not care, it seems like whenever she has an issue, she comes to me. But when I have an issue and go to her, she like doesn't offer to help in any way. So yeah.
3: And so
13: it's like she's taking advantage of me, basically, trying to get me to help her, and then when it comes to her helping me, she won't do it.
3: It's been a real
13: a
3: one-sided relationship. She takes, but she doesn't reciprocate, and you give.
13: Yeah.
3: Now, you know that historically that's been true with your mom and still is today. And yet you also are able to counter that belief. Nobody really cares, because you know some people care. Who is one person who shows you care today?
13: Friends of mine care about me and everything. You know, my biological family does not. And I'm glad about that and everything. And I was adopted by my aunt, and she passed away in 2004. And it have really affected me since then, because I have lived on my own since then, and I have not had much of a relationship at all with my mom, actually.
3: And what happened that you moved from your mother's care to being adopted by your aunt? How'd that come about?
13: I was adopted when I was a baby by my aunt, actually. My aunt adopted me.
2: Okay. Mark, any thoughts?
1: Yeah, so your relationship with your mom has really been distant then. It sounds like she wasn't there for you all the time, and then it sounds like she would call you up maybe when she had problems and issues, but when you called her, she wasn't really available for you.
13: Yeah, that's 100% correct. Mm. Yes. Uh-huh.
1: Now, Jeremy, you said you get emotional, and a lot of people use that word to describe either they get angry or they get teary. Which one do you get?
13: Crying. Like, I had an issue last night where I started crying and everything and wondering why people didn't care about me and everything.
1: Mm.
13: Like my family and my friends and everything, but I realize now that they really do.
1: That makes 100% That makes sense. So what's happening is when you realize that they do care about you, it's something called perceived abandonment or perceived rejection. So in the moment, it feels like they don't, even though logically you know that they do. And so what's happening with you is it's just a rekindling of an old neural network. You're subconsciously being reminded of your of how your mom neglected you or rejected you or abandoned you. Yeah. And that makes sense. Yeah. And so we get hurt in relationship when we're also and we're also healed in relationship. And so being able to recognize what's happening in that moment, I'm glad that you can counter it and say, they do care about me. But also then I would add in recognizing, oh, this is the feeling that I have with my mom that's coming up for me again. It doesn't mean I'm a bad person. But I can be healed. And being able to, if you have someone in your life who you can share that with and talk that through, that's how the healing will occur. So we're coming to a break here, but we're going to see if we can get you in touch with a counselor if you're not in touch with one. And I'm sure Alice has got a couple more things to say too.
2: Maybe at least one.
3: Well, I do want to address your concern that the enemy might be involved. I had a discussion with my children recently about the enemy, but we'll come back to that.
2: All right. So, Jeremy, stay on the phone and we'll continue our conversation with you. And Jan, we'll talk to you next as well. And everyone else who calls in, 1-800-229-3000.
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2: And let's go back to Jeremy in Bloomington, Indiana, who's watching us on YouTube and who called in with this feeling that nobody cares about what it is that he's going through. He's always the one that goes out of his way to help people, including his mom, but then mom doesn't check up on him. And so he's wondering if the enemy is throwing darts at him to make him think like this. What do you say, Alice?
3: Well, Jeremy, whenever we have strong and especially overwhelming emotion like anxiety, I think it's good to wonder these four things. Is this historical? Am I reminded right now of how my mom treated me or of the loss of my aunt? Am I reminded of old injuries? The second one is this current? Has someone recently hurt me, or did I interpret someone's actions as not caring about me? And it's usually a mix of the two. History bleeds into the present and it exacerbates current day emotions. But the third goes right to what you had asked about. Is the enemy involved? And I think very few of us learned to wonder, when we have problems in life, whether emotional, relational, or otherwise, is the enemy involved? But I think it's a very wise question to ask, because the Bible points out that the enemy can be active and can have a lot of impact on our life, whether it's turning up difficult emotions, stirring up discord amongst people, or causing other problems. Now, I think it's wise to not always 100% of the time give the enemy credit, so to speak, for problems, because we just live in a broken world with broken people. And I don't think there's a demon lurking behind every problem. But I do think it's wise to pray against the demonic. Jesus did that. He modeled that for us. If we pray against the demonic and nothing demonic was involved, it doesn't hurt anything. But if we don't imagine demons could be involved in our life and we never pray against them, we're missing out on some of the protection that Jesus modeled to his apostles. So I think it's good to ask, but not let that fear or concern take over our lives. And then the last one is, do you have a care deficit? Now, you have loving friends around you, but it's good to wonder, are you able to receive care? And I'm gently going to point something out to you. I hear a high energy within you, and anxious people often also have high energy. So some of the times that we three were trying to care for you, you kind of would speak over us because you have excitement to share what's going on in your life. That's a good excitement to have. But it made me wonder, are you able to receive love, care, and concern? Or in your energy, do you sometimes talk over the very way people are trying to care for you? Mm-hmm. And for those of us who have a care deficit from our childhood, we're actually not comfortable being cared for now, even though we desperately want it as adults. So we can unintentionally push care away at the very moment that it's happening. And one example might be if someone tells me, oh, you're a great friend, I really enjoy being around you, I might reply with, yeah, well, but I also don't answer the phone frequently. I don't respond to texts because my negative shortcomings are more accessible to my mind than my positive attributes. So I'm unintentionally pushing away the very care God might be trying to send me. Mm. So please consider that.
2: Mark, would your book, Understanding Your Attachment Style, help Jeremy?
1: Yeah, I think it would be really helpful for him, especially with all the loss that, Jeremy, that you have had in your life. Your mom leaving you, you know, and oftentimes people get adopted for a variety of different reasons, but it still doesn't diminish the fact that the child who is left has that sense of abandonment, because we all want to know, you know, where we come from and who gave birth to us and why they separated from us. And so I think that my book can help you understand your story and how that has shaped your attachment style and shaped you to have a propensity for anxiety, because anxiety is one of the attachment styles. It's actually two anxious attachment styles, a pleaser attachment style and a vacillator attachment style. And the vacillator often does what you're explaining there, mm-hmm. Alice. They sabotage the mm-hmm. very connection mm-hmm. that they want. But when we can recognize these things when they're happening in the moments, you can do what you are already starting to do here, Jeremy, whereas you're challenging it. You're saying, like, I know that they're not abandoning me, but I feel that on the inside. But being able to explore the questions that Alice is asking, and they're very similar to some of the questions that I explain in the book about developing the observing self, where you do ask those very things. Is this historical? What is happening around me that reminds me of that history? And how am I reacting? And is that similar to what I learned when I was younger? That helps you be able to provide that containment for yourself in that moment, so that you can then practice the growth goals, which I have in the book, which are the reconditioning steps.
2: Jeremy, order your copy of Understanding Your Attachment Style from the newlife.com store. And you know what? We also want to send you a free tip sheet. It's called 8 Things to Do on a Bad Day. So stay on hold and we'll send you the tip sheet. And then if you want to order the book there, if you want to purchase it from the newlife.com store, that'd be great. And we'll also put this information in the show notes if you're watching us online. This is New Life Live. 1-800-229-3000 is our number. And now we're going to talk to Jan, who is in Richmond, Virginia, listening on WXTR. Hello, Jan. Welcome to New Life Live. Did I not click on Jan? I thought I did. Jan, hello.
0: Hi.
2: Hi. How can we help you today?
0: Well, first I'd like to say I listen to y'all every day and thoroughly enjoy it.
2: Thank you, Jan. Thank you.
0: My question is there anywhere in the Bible that says that you can have a premonition of your death?
2: And why do you ask this question, Jan?
0: Well, a few years ago, my son and I were sitting in the living room, and we were just talking normal conversation. And just out of the blue, he says, "Mom, I'm not afraid to die." I said, "Why are you talking about dying?" He said, "I just thought I'd let you know I'm not afraid to die." He says, "I know that when I die, I'm going to heaven." And he says, "I know that I will miss you." Mm. 2 days later, he was killed in an accident.
2: Oh, my goodness, Jan. How old was he?
0: 18.
1: Mm. Oh, wow. How heartbreaking.
2: We're so yeah, sorry for that, Jan.
0: Heartbreaking because I was a paramedic on the rescue squad.
1: Oh. On his rescue squad?
0: Well, on the rescue squad I was on, I was paramedic on 2 rescue squads. And I was off work that day, and I took the call from him. A state trooper and I got there at the same time. And I looked to my right, and it was my son. Oh. I do not remember a funeral. All I can see in flashback is him lying in the field.
2: Mm.
0: Now, how would he know that he was dying, mm-hmm. gonna die?
3: And Jen, what would it mean to you if the Bible does support the idea of premonitions?
0: Well, I know he was ready. He was saved. And one night, I was dreaming, and I guess people think I'm crazy or they don't believe it, but I had Jesus to come up into my dream, and if I could have touched him, I could. And then my son come up right beside him. If it was any way that I could have taken a picture, I would have, but I couldn't.
1: Well, you know, the fantastic thing about our minds, Jan, is that we can take pictures. We can take pictures in our minds. Do you remember that dream? Are you able to pull it up in your mind? Yeah.
0: Yes, I do all the time.
1: Mm-hmm. And so that can be a blessing and a curse at the same time. Like you said, because you were on that call when you went to your son, you remember him being in the ditch. But then you have that secondary picture that came afterwards, where you see Jesus and your son together, and I'm sure he is healed and whole in that picture. I think it's a blessing that you were able to get that second picture in such a vivid way like that, because not many people do. And I believe what you're saying. You said many people might not believe you. I believe that that happened, and I believe that that was Jesus giving you that picture to replace that traumatic image that you had. We want to talk to you a little bit more about the trauma that you might be experiencing, but you can hear the music. We're about to hit a break here.
2: Yes.
3: Can I just have, we'll give you a question to think about over the break, Jan. Was it helpful that your son had that premonition? Let me know after the break.
2: All right, Jan, we'll come back to you here on New Life Live. It is break time, and the phone lines are still open. They're going to be open for the rest of this hour and all of next. 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
2: 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Just before the break, we were speaking with Jan, and Jan, you had a couple of minutes to think about the question that Alice asked, and what was the question for people just joining us?
3: Was it helpful, Jan, that your son shared his premonition?
0: No, it was a shock.
3: And did it lead to regret that you didn't act differently because of what he told you those 2 days before he passed away?
0: Yes.
3: What do you wish you had done?
0: Ask more questions. I mean, it was so hard.
1: Mm-hmm.
0: It was so hard, and I don't remember a funeral.
2: Mm.
0: I don't remember burying my son.
3: And does that scare you, that you have no recollection?
0: Yes. Because I still look for him to come home.
3: Oh.
1: Hmm.
3: And what do you wish you had asked him?
0: Why did he think he was dying, going to die? Hmm. What was going on? Was somebody after him?
3: There are multiple things you feel like you could have done and should have done, and a part of you doesn't even accept that he is no longer alive. You're still looking for him, and it's understandable that you're scared by the lack of memory of these very important events. Jan, I think you have unresolved trauma about this, and of course, we never fully get over the grief of the loss of a son so young. But then on top of that, for you to have been the paramedic at the scene, that altered you. And I think your trauma has been under-treated since you lost your son.
0: What? Yes.
3: Yes, you agree? So
0: yes.
3: It's a good question to wonder, is this biblical? And I would say we see evidence of predictions of the future in the Bible. They're not common. They're few and far between, but there are predictions. And we know that dreams can be influenced by God. And not all dreams are, and I also think that's rare, but it can and does happen. And so I would look at whether or not it was a gift to have the dream about Jesus and your son, because all good gifts come from God. But it's difficult to look at your regret, and that's where I think further treatment will serve you, because being able to work through the regret, the anger at yourself that you didn't do more, but then also working on receiving God's forgiveness and forgiving yourself, that will help you begin to accept the reality of the loss of your son and the reality of those blank spots in your memory. That's a common feature of trauma.
2: Mark.
1: Yeah. Jan, how long ago did this happen? Yeah.
0: 28 years ago.
1: I think you're still in the process of grief here. Bargaining is one of the stages of grief, and oftentimes it looks like this. It's the trying to make sense of what happened. Why did this happen? How could it have happened? And just even, you know, that physical response you have, just where your mind mentally expects him just to walk through the door. Again, that shows that you haven't gone through all of the stages of grief here. And like Alice said, it's not like it's something that you quote unquote get over. I don't think you're ever going to get over this, but you can move through the grief. And so I think you're stuck in bargaining is what I would say. So being able to recognize that, you know, when you're throwing these questions out there, it's not like that they're wrong to do. Just recognize that I'm in this stage. I'm still in this. I'm still stuck. And how do I get to shift and move to the next stage? And I would encourage you, if you haven't already, to attend a grief group. Being mm-hmm. able to be in a group with others who understand what you, of course, your experience is going to be not all exactly the same, but grief is similar for everybody. Being in a group with others where you can share your pain and what's going on, and other people can empathize with you, and maybe they're in the same stage as you, or maybe they're in the stage beyond that. That group, that comfort, that corporate comfort can help get you to the next stage. And something else I would recognize for you, because, again, you were on scene there and it was so traumatic, I would recommend something called EMDR, which stands for eye movement desensitization reprocessing. It's a type of therapy to address trauma. And it helps us identify, go back to those moments to recognize where we're still holding them in our body, the negative thought that we have. And Alice put words to it here, which I think is probably, I didn't do more. And learning, how do I shift that and change that to a more positive thought that I can accept, that can shift me out of that negative thinking and out of the guilt and out of the grief here. So I recommend trying those two things, and we can put you in touch with a grief group and with a counselor who does EMDR.
2: Jan, who do you have in your life that you can talk to about this?
0: My family doctor told me that due to the trauma that I saw, my subconscious mind will not allow me to remember a funeral or anything.
1: Mm-hmm. And I think that could be true. Our minds can compartmentalize when things become so overwhelming for us. It can put things away because it's so traumatic for us to go there. But we subconsciously have reminders of it, even if we don't consciously remember the event. And that's the beauty of EMDR, is it helps us. Sometimes we've got to go back and we do have to relive in a moment and remember what happened. But what the type of therapy does is it helps us be able to integrate our brains and shift that memory to a longer term storage where it's not triggering you emotionally on a daily basis.
2: What do you say to someone who might say, well, I don't know if I want to relive that?
1: Well, what I would say to someone, and that's a common objection, is that you are reliving it. You're reliving it on a subconscious level. And so being able to go back there and process through it in a safe place, in a place of containment, in a place of structure, again, it's the neuroscience shows us, is it shifts that memory in the brain to that longer term storage where it desensitizes us to that. It's not that Jan is going to forget what happened, but she won't be triggered. And that's what I'm talking about when I talk about the process of moving through grief.
2: Yeah. And Alice, you've got a grief webinar coming up next month, don't you?
3: Oh, we do. And Jan, I hope you'll be able to attend it, because I just think not only about the incredible loss of your son, but working as a paramedic, the first responders I've worked with, the firefighters I've had the honor to work with, you all face horrific death and injury as you serve these people that you come to on probably a daily basis. And you have to get good at compartmentalizing so that you can survive and continue. And that's why so many of us get stuck in the grief process. We don't have the time and the energy to pull out the grief and face it and deal with it. We've got to continue on. But the long-term costs we pay if we don't resolve the grief are so high. And so in this, the webinar, we'll be teaching you how to proactively enter grief in a healing way rather than the repetitive suffering you go through on your own that is not helpful and not healing.
2: Jan, stay on hold. We'll send you a registration for that webinar. And everyone else, you can sign up for it by texting the word webinar to 28950. And we're going to keep the phone lines open, 1-800-229-3000.
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10: The hub of a really sound biblical worldview, that God is good, that's got to start there. Mm-hmm. Most people have conflict in life because they don't really believe that God is good. God is good. Everything works together for good. God keeps his promises, all 8,767 of them, give or take a few hundred. And God allows and causes suffering to grow our character.
11: If you're in a position where you're suffering and the thing challenges you, if you're truly following Jesus, it'll make you more like Jesus. Mm-hmm. And that's for your own good and for God's glory. Mm-hmm. And this is kind of goes into like, God doesn't bring things about in your life for your own destruction. I think of the book of Genesis. What does Joseph say to his brothers?
10: You meant it for evil.
11: But God meant it for good.
10: Mm. He understood it.
11: He understood the lesson at the beginning of the book. Eve refused to believe. Because Satan had her doubt that. Is he really doing this for your good?
10: Yeah, that's good. That's good. Okay, this is exciting. So that brings us to Proverbs chapter 1, verse 8, and here's the verse lesson.
7: My son, hear the instruction or correction of your father, and do not forsake the law of your mother.
10: And the word forsake is the idea of don't neglect it. So obey the correction of your father, and don't neglect the Torah, the teaching of your mother. Simple. Honor and don't neglect. Obey and don't neglect. Father's correction, your mother's teaching.
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30: And one of the goals we should have as a nation, especially for 250 more continuous years of God's amazing grace on this nation, is we must embrace the reality that there's only one truth. 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
27: That's a bold insight from Senator Tim Scott about the Judeo-Christian values that have guided America from the beginning as a nation. And the founding fathers set us on a path toward true north. And as we celebrate 250 years, our prayer is we don't lose our way. Well, welcome to Focus on the Family with Jim Daly. I'm John Fuller.
0: You know, John, we can't deny the powerful role that the Christian faith has had in our founding as a nation, in our development as a nation. For those that can't see that or don't bother to study it, it's self-evident. I mean, the founding fathers, they had a deep dependence on deity. Most were Christians and found their faith in Christ. And it is part of why they structured the government the way they did, separations of power. It's because they knew that the heart of man

0: episode of Focus on the Family with Jim Daly.
1: Senator Scott, it is so good to have you back at Focus on the Family, even though it's virtual, but here at Refocus as well. Thanks for being with me.
2: Well, thank you, Jim. It's good to be with you. I certainly love sitting next to you in wonderful Colorado Springs and enjoying time together. But as iron sharpens iron, we'll have to do it over a distance.
1: You know what's what people need to know? I remember the first time we met. I'm not sure you'll recall this, but it was at Reagan Airport. And we sat, I think, and had a bite to eat together, along with my colleague, Tim Gegline, who worked in the Bush administration. And I remember when you left, I just said to Tim, that is like the greatest guy. He's just a regular guy doing incredible things. And it seems like to me, the Lord, you have an anointing, is how we would say it in the Christian community. It's like the Lord's hand has been on you since you were a child.
2: Well, I certainly am thankful for praying. You know, we look at the book of Timothy and we see his grandmother and his mother, Eunice and Lois. And for me, it was my grandmother, Louita, and my mother, Frances, who sowed seeds very early in my existence, so much so that I think God always honors the prayers of those who go before us. But as a result of that, I have been a man and at that point a boy who understood the importance of church. Now, a church is not being a Christian, but it is a good foundation to start from. And so around the age of 11, I first walked down the aisle of the Baptist Church, Morris Street Baptist Church in Charleston, and gave my life to Christ. But it wasn't until I was 18, 7 years later, that I understood Lord and Savior. And I got to tell you, as a guy who has done it fairly inconsistently for a long time, the older I get, the more I appreciate the sovereign hand of God on my life. And I was writing about that this morning, Jim, in my prayer journal, that without my permission, God has done the most remarkable things that I thought impossible. God has made possible, to include getting married, becoming a senator, and living my mama's America dream. It's amazing what God will do if you give him permission to really take over your life. And I keep taking it back, Jim. I tell you the truth.
1: Yeah, that's the problem with us. We keep taking it back. Hey, let me ask you a question. Just a few weeks ago, I was in Charleston. I haven't spent a lot of time there, but we have a great donor base in that community. And we had dinner at a donor's home. It was beautiful. And we had probably about, 20, 25 couples there. But here's the thing I wanted to mention, and it kind of moves into the direction I wanted to take the conversation. As we were headed back out toward the airport, we went in front of, I believe, the historic building where the slave trade began.
2: Morris Street.
1: Yeah, I snapped a couple of pictures of it, and I thought, what a monumental location. This is where the first slaves were sold as slaves, as I understand it. And they've preserved the building, and you can take a tour of that in Charleston. But that aims right at the core point that any institution of man is imperfect. But when you look at where America has come over these last 250 years, you are evidence, my friend, of a country that is improving. And you're part of that great improvement, that the fact that minority folks can rise and be senators and be governors and be president with President Obama. I may not agree with all of the policies, but that was a proud day. I was proud of my country when we elected the first black president. But speak to it from your unique vantage point. My goodness.
2: Well, I'll say without any question that I am, when I say I'm living my mother's American dream, in so many ways, my grandfather's as well. My story is a story of cotton to Congress. I mean, it starts back with my youngest memories of the Deep South being a segregated place where we had the KKK walking through the streets of Charleston, where my brother, when he was in high school, I was in the eighth grade, there was a race riot at my high school. And then 4 years later, I'm elected to student government president. One of the things that I find to be remarkable about the story of America is that MLK, Martin Luther King Jr., got it right, that the arc of the moral universe bends towards justice. And we are probably the poster child of justice as a nation. All across the world, people stop and wonder what makes America so unique. And how is my story, a kid born in the Deep South in the 1960s, how do I become the congress member for the city where the Civil War started? And how do I become a United States

0: senator for the state that really helped during the Civil War times? The answer is simple. It's the grace of God and the evolution of the Southern heart. It is on display everywhere you are willing to look, that God's infinite wisdom is deposited in the hearts and minds of men and women. And when we respond to his call, the most remarkable things happen. We actually look back at our founding fathers and we say that when they wrote these words, we hold these truths to be self-evident, that all men are created equal and frankly endowed by a creator with unalienable rights. That proposition is rare on the earth. And when we live up to our highest ideal as Christians and as Americans, we find that our compass points towards true north and we don't become colorblind because God did not intend that to be so. But we understand that every single human has inherent value because they come from God. And when we treat each other that way, Jim, the most remarkable thing happens. Even a guy like me, Tim Scott, gets elected to the United States Senate because people in my community decided to judge me not on the color of my skin, but on the content of my character that was framed through a Southern experience where people, very disjointed people from different communities, different walks of life, different complexions, different amount of melanin in your skin, so to speak, came together to help me, A, understand the value of prayer, B, understand that faith without works is dead, and C, to apply God's way instead of my way. And it humbled me after it broke me, and then God rebuilt me. And that story is available all across the country, but I, without doubt,
1: Well, that's the
0: having it
1: redemption
0: happen in
1: side.
0: Charleston, South Carolina is one of the most powerful things, and to be a part of it.
1: Yeah, it's so true. And I think the sooner we can get on that highway, the highway of true north, as you said, the better off we're going to be. Listen, I want to cover, I know we got some time limitations, some of the great stories that you captured here in your book, One Nation, Always Under God, which I love that twist, by the way. But one of
0: Thank
1: those
0: you.
1: stories was Samuel Davies. And
0: Yes.
1: let's go to him. It's colonial period. Who was he and what did he do?
0: Well, Samuel Davies was a fantastic preacher who understood the profound impact that the gospel of Jesus Christ had in his life, was having in America, and wanted to continue to see it expand. One of the reasons why I included his story in the book, One Nation, Always Under God, is I want to make sure that our reference point begins and ends with the gospel. It doesn't begin, like we just talked about, it doesn't begin or end with my experience in South Carolina or your experience today living in Colorado. It only starts and finishes with the gospel. And so when we understand that, we should be able to compare notes against what we're experiencing and what the gospel says is true. When that happens as a nation, we stay on the right course. When we, this is where I think we get in trouble. We're all going to sin and fall short. That's just a fact. That's why we have Jesus as our Savior. But when you start calling wrong right, I think you bring about something that is akin to the judgment that we do not want to see. I think we have to be very, very careful not to say, because I did it and it felt good, it must be right. That is wrong. We know the definition of right because our founding fathers, through the grace of God, wrote it well because it was written based on what is right. And that's going to be my consistent message as we go through the pages of the book and the chapters, as well as the people. They all had to fight and struggle, sometimes with themselves, sometimes with the world they were living in, to get it right. And that's why I think it's helpful for America today, so that we can struggle with ourselves, struggle with what's around us, so that we get it right and we bring glory and honor to the Lord and preserve this nation.
1: Yeah, which is so true. Dorothea Dix is another character that
0: Yes.
1: you highlighted. Tell us about her and her story.
0: Dorothea Dix was someone committed to those who were suffering from mental health. As she felt the burden and the responsibility to travel this country at the end of the day to look at and witness insane asylums, what they were called back in the day, mental health facilities.
1: Right.
0: And if you think back through recent history, the last 50 years, 40 years or so, we've shuttered so many hospitals for the mentally unstable that we have done a disservice. Yeah. We put those folks in jail as opposed to a more humane treatment through hospitals that were developed for them. Dorothea Dix, in her time, actually fought for the expansion and the humane treatment of those who were in facilities. She understood that because we have intrinsic value, how we treat the least of these, Matthew 25, is we will be responsible for that before our King of Kings and the Lord of Lords. And I love her story because it's a story of sacrifice, it's a story of being educated, and it's a story of taking action, something we as Americans need to always do. Take a look at the most vulnerable in our society and do the best we can for those who can't do it for themselves.
1: I love that. Part of that action story of hers, she was alive during Abraham Lincoln's presidency. The fascinating insight that she helped derail a potential assassination
0: attempt.
1: Tell that story. That's remarkable.
0: Yeah. No. Once again, here's a woman, because you think about the time that we're talking about too. Right. By the way, here's a woman who is charged with a responsibility, given a gift from God, who's able to sniff out through associates a plot to kill the president, and she, through the help with a lot of other folks, were able to snuff it out and to help him avoid what would have been, I think, an assassination without any question.
1: And think about that. I mean, that could have changed, would have changed,
0: course
1: of history. His presidency would have been shorter, maybe not even been able to sign the Emancipation Proclamation. So, man, that's a big deal.
0: Powerful story. It once again reinforces an important point, very much like Jeremiah 1, verse 5 tells us that before Jeremiah was in his mother's womb, he was already called to be a prophet. Timing is so important in life, and sometimes I don't understand the good Lord's infinite wisdom, but what I do understand is that certain people rise at the right time, and it's happened time and time again in America, specifically, globally, without question. Certain men and women rise at the right time, and Abraham Lincoln rose at the right time, and his life was preserved by Dorothea Dix and others, probably more than once, by the way. I can't imagine the number of attempts at his life, but he was able to finish the course, much like MLK, finishing the 13th Amendment, and because of that, he finished his work, and unfortunately, he went to be with the Lord thereafter. But the truth of the matter is, without his steady hand, I'm not sure what the country would look like and how our integrity would have been protected, other than President Abraham Lincoln doing what, frankly, no one else could have accomplished at that time.
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1: You know, your book obviously is filled with these great stories. I was doing something we do here at Focus, a commentary, a 90-second commentary. It's both on secular radio stations and some Christian radio stations. But just yesterday, I was voicing them, and Kenny Chapman writes these scripts. He's brilliant. And he found a couple of incredible stories. One was Keisha Thomas, if I'm remembering correctly. I think she was at a political rally in the 80s, and a guy with either Nazi tattoos or a Nazi t-shirt showed up, and men began to beat him and kick him to the ground and were, you know, terribly beating this man. She, a black woman, jumped on top of this guy and said, "Stop it. No one is beaten into kindness."
0: Wow.
1: Okay, now here's the kicker. Here's the kicker. Years later, that Nazi guy's son contacted her to say thank you. You broke the bonds of hatred in our family.
0: Wow.
1: That would fit in your book.
0: That would be, listen, that's a whole new book. Thank you very much.
1: But isn't that a great story of how to change attitudes, which is the bigger theme of what you're talking about. How do we change, especially we Christians, how do we change attitudes? It's not by belligerence. It's not by, and you, oh my goodness, Senator Scott, you're in the toughest job in the world. I've been there many times. You and I have dined together.
0: Yes,
1: people are in your face all the time that don't agree with your point of view, and they are trying to make you angry. How do you deal with that?
0: Well, I got to tell you, you know, one of the things, thank God for the Word of God, and thank God for really good friends. Number one, the Word of God. Ephesians 4:15 reminds me to speak the truth in love. Those two ingredients are very important. They're both active ingredients. And when we activate them, we are going to be infinitely better off. Number two, my good friend, the former Congress member, Trey Gowdy, has told me 1,000 times, it is hard to insult someone into changing their minds. And so what I take from that is it's my responsibility. I've been asked some very tough questions, especially as a pro-life Christian who happens to be in public office on how do you allow your faith to guide you? And not how do you allow your faith to guide you? How do you let your faith guide you is the question they're asking me. I've been asked that question from some folks from Colorado, frankly. And my answer was, you should thank God Almighty I let my faith guide me and not just my own natural instincts. Mm-hmm. And so here's the point. We are spiritual beings. You cannot force me into changing my mind, but you can woo me, or as Jesus did through the grace of God, love me into changing my mind, not by giving me false flattery or false pretense, but by sharing the truth in a piercing, convicting, not condemning way. We see that play out over and over again in the gospel, whether it's a woman caught in adultery, the Samaritan. We see these stories, high profile stories in the gospel of Jesus Christ, where in fact, the love is present, but so is the truth. Mm. And I oftentimes look at I call it the Hall of Fame in Hebrews 11, and to see Rahab in the Hall of Fame just reminds me that the way he judges, it's not exactly how we judge here on the planet. And
1: right.
0: So leave room for him to do what he does best and then follow his lead.
1: You know, I've often asked myself, like being in that moment when we die, and by the way, everybody's going to experience this. You're going to die and you're going to be present in front of the Father. And I'm thinking to myself, does he say to me, or do I say to him, I loved as best as I can, or I tried to hold people accountable as best as I can. And I can never rectify that. I think the Lord's going to be very pleased that I exhibited love for other people, especially people that hated me because of him. Mm. Right as we wrap up here, kind of the two last points I'd love for you to comment on. One is the awakenings that God uses. You know, sometimes we as Christians, we fret. We watch the news, Senator, and we see the conflict. Yes. Now, in that context, you've got to roil and fight and you got to persuade and all that. Is there hope that God will again show an awakening for this country so more people, not just in a political context, but in a spiritual context, have an awakening? How do we get there?
0: I think we are on the verge of seeing a great explosion and hopefully a revival that sweeps the country, not just in Washington, but listen, we're seeing it, frankly, on college campuses, which I think is very difficult to understand and appreciate. Young people are so often the folks that we point to and say, boy, can't wait for them to grow up and they'll know better and they'll do better. Well, the truth of the matter is, on many college campuses, I'm thinking about Ohio State and their football team. They were literally having revival on the campus led by some of the most powerful forces on a college campus, which are football players.
1: Yeah.
0: And so when you see that happen, happening, you know that there's a great awakening happening around the country. We've also seen the fact that God is working here in D.C. I attend a Bible study where we have Republicans and Democrats actually opening the Word of God and studying the Word. Now, there's only about 8 of us that come to that Bible study, but I understand there are dozens of Bible studies across D.C. where not just legislators, but their staff are actually involved and engaged in knowing Jesus better and then putting him to work. The good news is I'm never going to bring Jesus down to the political level, but I'm always going to try to bring myself and my colleagues to his level.
1: Yeah.
0: And that is my responsibility as a Christian in public service, is to show people the light. Don't compromise by saying maybe they're right when they're inconsistent with the gospel of Jesus Christ, but I should be open to them telling me that there might be something that I'm doing that is inconsistent with the gospel of Jesus Christ. And then if we know it enough, we can open it and see what it really says. Yeah. That kind of opportunity is available and expanding here in Washington. And I pray that his kingdom would come and that his will would be done here in D.C., across this country, and around the world.
1: Senator Scott, I mean, I couldn't put it any better, and I'm so grateful for our time together. Thank you for what you represent. I mean, really, beyond our friendship, but and who you are. It inspires me to know people are there in D.C. that are doing the Lord's work, and I mean that sincerely. So God bless you. God bless your family, and man, just keep on moving. And if we can ever be of help, let me know. Thank you.
0: Well, thank you very much, Jim. Let me just say in closing, if you haven't gotten your copy of One Nation Always Under God, get your copy. You'll love America even a little bit more. And number two, I've been watching Focus on the Family listening to Focus on Family on the radio for more than 30 years. I got to tell you, I am so thankful that when that transition happened several years ago, that you were chosen by the Lord and by James to take over the helm there. You've done a beautiful job.
1: Well,
0: and may the Lord, our God, continue to bless you in ways that go beyond your imagination, according to Ephesians 3:20.
1: Well, that means a lot to me. Thank you so much. God bless you. God bless the Senate as you endeavor to lead. Take care.
0: Thanks, sir.
2: Well, Senator Tim Scott has been our guest today on Focus on the Family with Jim Daly, and what an encouraging conversation. Jim, that was really good, and we're providing a link to the entire discussion online for your podcast, Refocus with Jim Daly.
1: John, I love Senator Scott's emphasis on the Christian faith, and I also appreciate him sharing about the importance of telling the truth in love. You know, it feels like the compass of life is spinning now. Where is true north? You know, when you talk to people that don't believe in God, don't have a faith in Christ, you know, they're just looking at cultural things to set that compass. And Jesus himself said, I am the way, the truth, and the life. He declared it. And so at the very least, I'd encourage you, no matter where you're at in your faith journey, if you don't have faith in Christ, study it. You know, Lee Strobel wrote a book called Case for Christ, and he's done the homework. He was trying to disprove Christ to his wife, who had become a Christian. And man, if you want the evidence, this is the journalist, the atheist journalist, that got it done, and he went and did all that. You can read that book, Case for Christ, and better understand the evidence for Jesus's life. And God has worked through imperfect people and imperfect institutions for 250 years now in America, including the church. It is not perfect. There are errors made, and there is poor judgment and lapses and sin, because we're sinners saved by grace. But as we celebrate 250 years in America, man, the Lord can still bring and will bring renewal in our time if we can turn toward him.
2: Yeah, let me encourage you to get a copy of Senator Scott's compelling book, One Nation Always Under God. It's filled with inspiring stories of men and women whose Christian faith helped shape our nation. And these stories are going to inspire your family to have confidence in Christ and offer opportunities for conversations with your children and your grandchildren.
1: You know, John, let me also emphasize here, one of the things I think that weakens us, obviously, as believers, is not being in the Word, not reading the Word to where the Holy Spirit can bring those things to mind when we need them. John 8:31 and 32 says, if we abide in God's Word, there you go, we will know the truth, and the truth will set us free. And I see that in marriages through our Hope Restored efforts, trying to get these marriages back together, parenting crises that people call. We want you to call because we want to help you. But so often it's because we're not rooted in the Word and know how to live this life in a way that's full of God's wisdom.
2: Yeah, yeah. We encourage you to dive into your Bible, read it, and find the difference that it makes in your life and in the lives around you. 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

0: Hello, and welcome to Just in Time Ministries with Pastor Rhonda Penquite. We have more power and authority in Christ than we know, and when we learn to act on it in faith, God guarantees our success. So let's join Rhonda as she teaches us how to walk in victory.
1: Frequency healing. I remember when they came out with ultrasound, you know, even back in the 70s. We got injured playing, and they would put ultrasound on the injury to help it heal. Just think how much more there really is that they've been hiding. So, this is all about a celestial song. Sin has made the song chaotic and out of tune. And we're here, and we're called to bring it back into tune and to bring the chaos out and put the calm and the peace back in. The Bible says that the heavens declare and sing forth praise day and night. Well, the stars are still sending out frequencies, making music. Just because we can't hear them doesn't mean it's not happening. And we're the ones who come into the story to recalibrate the symphonic. Think about that. And it's the fruit of the Spirit in us that's going to do that. The love, joy, peace, self-control. Oh, how fun. But that was a great note that you saw on that, that self-control really means what? Spirit strength. Self-control means spirit strength, because we know we can do nothing of ourselves. Praise God. So Justin Paul Abraham, again, he calls us the dancing symphony species. Think about that. You're a dancing symphony species. Woo. We've talked about for years how we're in the dance of the Trinity and that joy that goes with it. You know, God's a dancing symphony. He's spinning and rejoicing over us with singing. He's spinning. You know how kids love to twirl? When do we learn? Stop doing that. God spins. God twirls. Do you think we ought not to do it? You know, just get by yourself and put some good praise and worship music on and twirl in your living room. See how you feel. It's awesome. But this is exactly what we're called to do for the cosmos. God's the singing God who sings and dances over us. And so we're the singing sons of God, and we're to sing and dance over the cosmos. We come in singing and dancing over the cosmos, and things start changing. Well, C.S. Lewis understood this when he wrote in his first book of Narnia that when they went to Narnia, it was all black. Then they heard the song of the lion coming from the lion. And the lion was singing Narnia into being. C.S. Lewis had some understanding about this. And that's the process of perichoresis that we've talked about. It's the Trinity expressing itself with wisdom through song, through symphony, through sound, through a musical. And Sandalphon in the Hebraic culture is the angel of the kingdom. He's the angel that is in contact with earth, and he brings the dominion of the king to earth. And that dominion is music, it's sound, it's energy, it's frequency and vibration. Woo! Is that just, it just keeps expanding, doesn't it, with the frequencies and the vibrations. And Sandalphon brings that into this dimension and is here to co-labor with us to sing our solar system into alignment with a celestial symphony. They're all singing. Just think if it wasn't coordinated, you know, if there wasn't the director of the symphony. You know, we watched the gal that's the director of the Brooklyn Tabernacle Choir, and she's got how many people in that choir? She's up there, and they're all following her direction. Think how many stars are there. Whoo! And they're all being brought into a celestial symphony of beauty. But this is where all of creation will respond to the sound, to the songs, the glorious freedom that comes from within us as we resonate with our divinity, our theosis. As we recognize these things and let these vibrations and frequencies, and we just start singing and dancing with the joy of the Lord, that's when all of creation is going to be released from the curse. And as we begin to behave as we should, which is the bliss and goodness of God displayed, things start changing. We're supposed to be displaying the bliss and goodness of God. Just think if you walked around in bliss all the time. We've experienced it here and there, little bits and pieces, but just think, as it grows and grows and grows within us, and you're just in bliss all the time, and it just doesn't matter what the world is doing or saying, we're in bliss, and it just doesn't matter. And our bliss is contagious. Our bliss takes over. Our bliss changes our surroundings, and if, you know, you're here, and I'm there, and someone else is over there and there, and just think, the bliss just kind of and takes it over. Can you see those circles? Like they've shown in the news or, you know, classrooms and stuff, where a circle starts here and a circle starts there, and all of a sudden they keep expanding. Pretty soon they just overlap and all come together. Kind of like towns on the outskirts of Des Moines, you know. Or you think of L.A. and all the, it's just one big city out there, and they each have their own name. But the same is going to happen with this bliss and goodness of God when we start to display it more and more and more. Did you know we are the glory of God? I grew up being taught, don't touch the glory, don't touch the glory. The glory's not yours, it's all God. I'm God's. I'm in God. Christ in me, the hope of glory. We are the glory. See, this is a new thing that's coming about that is true and has been forever, but is now coming out and the Lord is making it known. You know, the Bible says that God crowned man with his glory. We are crowned with God's glory. Irania, way back when, said that the glory of God is mankind fully alive. I've said that before. The glory of God with which all of the earth is going to be filled. Well, how's the earth going to be filled with the glory of God? Well, if everybody on the planet is the glory of God, the whole earth is going to be filled with the knowledge of the glory of God. And what that means is the earth is going to be filled with the knowledge of you and me, us. Think about that. They're going to be filled with the knowledge. But what knowledge about us? The bliss and goodness of God. So how do we know this? Look at Colossians 3, verse 4. When Christ, who is your life, is revealed to the whole world, you will share in his glory. Well, how could that not be? If Christ is my life, I died and Christ took over, how will we not share in his glory? Think about it. We are his glory. Christ in you, the hope of glory. Think about that. What's that mean? The glory is in you and it's just going to come out and be seen on you. It's going to permeate through and through you. His appearing with you, with us, is the glory of God. God does not want to be apart from you. That's why we don't harden against him. He doesn't want to be apart from you. We're just soft, pliable, and permeable with him. I know this is deep and heavy theology, huh? But I believe that you are people who want to go beyond where you've been. I know I do. So this is not the normal evangelical message that you get at the church that's somewhere else. But this is what we're hearing from Yahweh's heart. This is what we're hearing from the living Word, who wants to speak of heavenly things, who wants to speak of a cosmic gospel. He wants to teach us his better promises, his better covenant, a better future. What's Jeremiah 29:11 say? I know the plans I have for you, plans for good, plans to prosper you, and plans to give you a hope and a good future. When God says a good future, it's beyond what you can ask, hope, think, or imagine. He wants us to know how good of a God he is. And he wants us to know the good news he has for all of creation. He loves everything he's created. Ooh, and what is it? Joy unspeakable and full of glory. Joy to the world, the Lord has come. Let earth receive her king. Let every heart prepare him room. And heaven and nature sing. Heaven and nature sing. Think about that. That's what we're talking about, singing, symphony. See, there'll be signs in the heavens and signs in the earth. guess what the signs in the earth are? Us. We are the signs in the earth. So if there are to be signs in the heavens, that must mean that someone is going there, because we are the people who bring the signs, wonders, and miracles. Look at Mark 16. That's where it is. These signs and wonders will follow those who believe. Raise the dead, speak in tongues, drink any deadly thing, it won't harm you. Isn't that a good thing? Especially in Iowa, we'll find out all the junk that's in our water. You don't want that. I pray that over everything. And just think, water's in everything. There's water in the air. We call it humidity. There's water in your food. Otherwise, it'd be dry. Dry, dry, dry, dry. Even your dried fruits still have moisture, water in them. Praise God. You know, many rabbinic traditions describe Sandalphon as the angel of music, sound, and vibration. Even back then, they knew about vibration. When they rang the church bells, have you noticed how they took all the church bells out during, after World War II? Because those bells rang with frequencies of healing. People went into church, and the way that the churches were made, the architecture of the church, resonated the sounds of the bells with healing frequency. People go into church and be healed. But see, that's what's coming out in these patents. Be ready, be ready, be ready. Oh, Jesus, thank you. You know, Father's realm is harmony. It's the celestial symphony in which every voice and every prayer has a note. Your voice matters. Your prayers matter. Matter of fact, it says that this angel gathers them all and orchestrates them all and presents them to God, takes them to the throne. Ooh. In Jewish mysticism, he gathers all of our voices and he symphonizes them. Every word, every prayer, every song that you have released, he has gathered and weaves them into symphonic sound. Every word, prayer, and song that comes from our solar system into the heavens as incense, he gathers, weaves into symphonic sound, and is presented before the throne of Yahweh. Think about that. Whew. See, our prayers and our worship are joined in the symphony. That's why we love to sing. We love to praise. We love to worship. And some Jews associate Sandalphon with the power of resonance. It's about how vibrations and frequencies align spirit and matter. Haven't we talked about that? Spirit and matter? When we pray that, because frequencies can adjust and change and manipulate matter. Think about that. And this is what we need to come into right now. It's where our body begins to align with what we know in the spirit. That we are a new creation. The old is gone and the new has come. So what we usually need to say is, I'm a vibrating being of light. You're a vibrating being of light. I'm a light being, and my body is coming into alignment with that truth. You are a light being, and your body is coming into alignment with that truth. See, this angel brings a resonance. God is waking in us a resonance that aligns our spirit and matter into harmony.
2: 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Thank you for joining us today. You are here for just such a time as this, so go forth in the power of His might and possess all that is yours in Christ Jesus.
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3: We're talking about being citizens of another world. We, as Christians, are citizens of another world. And I want you to open your Bibles to John's Gospel, the 14th chapter. And we're going to read beginning from verse 1. We may approach this from a little different angle than you've ever heard it approached. And I don't have the last word on this, and I'll be the first one to tell you that, but I'm seeing some things in this. You know, there are parallels in Scriptures, and there are types, and there are shadows, and you never can exhaust the Scripture. But in John, the 14th chapter, verse 1, "Let not your heart be troubled. You believe in God, believe also in me. In my Father's house are many mansions. If it were not so, I would have told you. I go to prepare a place for you, and if I go and prepare a place for you, I will come again and receive you unto myself, that where I am, there you may be also. Whither I go, you know, and the way you know." Now, you notice that Jesus says, "In my Father's house." Now, the word "house" in the Greek is a word that actually means abodes. In my Father's house are many abodes. Now, I know one time in a certain church I taught in Sunday school class that the Bible did not say that you had a mansion in heaven. And man, I'm telling you, it stirred up a lot of stuff. And folks got disturbed because I said that the Bible didn't say you had a mansion in heaven. Now, I didn't say you didn't have a mansion in heaven. I want to clarify that here, lest I get stoned. But the Bible didn't say we had a mansion in heaven. He said, "In the Father's house are many mansions," or abodes. And I'm sure if it's an abode, if it is meaning a place where we're going to spend eternity, then it will most likely be a mansion, to our thinking anyway. But let's draw from that something else here this morning that I believe will bless you and help you. Notice he said, "In my Father's house are many abodes. If it were not so, I would have told you. I go and prepare a place for you." So the place that he's talking about preparing for us, there's no doubt in my mind that God's preparing a place for us to spend eternity. But yet, I want us to see a type here and a parallel that will open our understanding to some greater truths concerning this matter. Now notice that he said, "I go to prepare a place for you." Now let's follow it down a little further. "Thomas saith unto him, Lord, we know not whither thou goest. How can we know the way? Jesus said unto him, I am the way, the truth, and the life. No man cometh unto the Father but by me. If ye have known me, ye should have known my Father also, and from henceforth ye know him and have seen him. Philip saith unto him, Lord, show us the Father, and it sufficeth us. Jesus said unto him, Have I been so long with you, and yet hast thou not known me, Philip?" Now here's the first key to what Jesus is talking about. Have I been so long with you, and you haven't known me? He that has seen me has seen the Father. And how sayest thou then, show us the Father? He said, if you've seen me, you've seen the Father. Believest thou that I am in the Father, and the Father in me? The words that I speak unto you, I speak not of myself, but the Father that dwelleth in me, he doeth the works. Now notice, he says, I am in the Father, and the Father in me. He was abiding in the Father. In my Father's house are many abodes. And he said, I'm going to prepare a place for you. No doubt that he's preparing a place for us in heaven. I'm not discounting that. You understand what I'm saying? But I'm seeing something in parallel here, or a type that Jesus is saying is something that is more meaningful, really, than a mansion in heaven. And that is that he's prepared a place for us in the Father. As he says, I'm in the Father, and the Father's in me. And he said, if you've seen me, you've seen the Father. Believe me that I'm in the Father, and the Father in me, or else believe me for the very work's sake. If you can't believe that, he said, just believe me for the work's sake. You see me doing the work of the Father. Verily I say unto you, he that believeth on me, the works that I do shall he do also, and greater works than these shall he do, because I go to my Father. Now, what did he mean, because I go to my Father? Because when he goes to the Father, he's going to send the Holy Spirit, the Spirit of truth, and he will teach you all things, guide you into all truths, and he'll take a mind and show it unto you, and he'll show you things to come. And then you'll work the greater works. Even greater works than these shall you do. Why? Because then the Father, the Son, and the Holy Ghost is going to come back and get inside you and abide in you. And if you abide in him and he abides in you, and you and them and I and them and thou and me, that they may be perfect in one, Jesus said. I mean, you can't tell where God quits and you start, or where you start and God quits. I mean, as far as God's concerned. Now, I know that, you know, I'm not saying you're God, but I'm talking about what God is saying concerning the body of Christ. See, Paul called the church the body of Christ. Now you are the body of Christ. Now, when Jesus was here in his physical body, he could only be in one place at one time, and he could just minister to one group of people at one time. You know, I think some of the things that might be involved in the greater works that, you know, I preach on 90 different radio stations every day by cassette tape. And you know, I may be off somewhere else. I may be fishing or something. But the Word of God's going out. And it's going out with my voice over the period of years. And these things communicate the gospel. Those things were not available in his day. But now notice what he's saying. Believe me for the very work's sake. And whatsoever you shall ask in my name, that will I do, that the Father may be glorified in the Son. If you ask anything in my name, I will do it. Someone said, a Greek scholar said that actually what it says in the Greek here, he says, if you ask anything in my name, if I don't have it, I'll make it for you. Now, that's pretty strong, isn't it? But somewhere along the line, we've missed the authority of the words of Jesus. And then he goes on to say, I'll pray the Father, and he'll give you another comfort, that he may abide with you forever, even the Spirit of truth, whom the world cannot receive, because it seeth him not, neither knoweth him. But ye know him, for he dwelleth with you. Now notice, he said, you know him, the Father. Or you know me, and if you know me, you know the Father. He dwelleth with you, but he shall be in you. Now this gives you a little insight to what Jesus is talking about. He says, I will not leave you comfortless, I will come unto you a little while, and the world seeth me no more, but ye see me, because I live, ye shall live also. At that day ye shall know that I am in the Father, and ye in me, and I in you. In other words, he's going to prepare a place for us, and I'll come again and receive you unto myself. He says, in that day. In what day? In the day that the Holy Spirit was going to come and make his abode in the earth, and God was going to minister the Holy Spirit and his kingdom in the hearts of men. On the day of Pentecost, the kingdom of God came to this earth and was set up in the hearts of men, and Jesus came back in the person of the Holy Ghost to this planet. And he dwells in you and me today. Yet he is seated at the right hand of the Father. But he says, I am in my Father, and ye in me, and I in you. Now, you know, you can take three buckets and put two buckets in another bucket, and you got three buckets occupying one space, what I'm saying. But how are you going to put I and them, and thou and you, and you and, I mean, you got three buckets, all in each bucket, all at the same time. I mean, it's got to be mingled together. There's got to be unity there. He's preparing a place for you, and he said, I'll come again and receive you unto myself, and receive you where you can be in Christ. Up till this time, people were not born again. But he's talking about when men are born again. And when we become molded out of the same mold that Jesus is. And then you see, he said, if you see me, you see the Father. Well, then if we're made out of the same mold and born again, as Jesus talked to Nicodemus, and old things have passed away and all things become new, then we're poured out of the same mold that Jesus was. And then if you see us, you have seen the work of the Father. Now, I'm talking about the ultimate here. I'm not talking about the actual reality of what you see day by day. I'm talking about what God sees in us. God looks at us through Jesus Christ and sees himself in us through the person of the Holy Spirit. For he hath made him to be sin for us who knew no sin, that we might be made the righteousness of God in him. It's not our righteousness, it's his righteousness, and he sees it in us. We're talking about what Jesus said concerning, in my Father's house are many abodes. If it were not so, I would have told you, I go and prepare a place for you. If I prepare a place for you, I'll come again and receive you unto myself. Now, Judas here, after he's made this discourse down through verse 21, verse 22, Judas saith unto him, Lord, how is it that I will manifest thyself unto us and not unto the world? Jesus answered and said unto him, if a man love me, he will keep my words. My Father will love him, and we will come unto him and make our abode with him. In other words, if you'll keep my words, Jesus said, we will come and make our abode with him. Keeping the word of God creates a lifestyle fit for God to live in. I don't know what that does for you. It excites me. If you'll keep the word of God, keep his word. Now, you see, James said in James, the first chapter, verse 22, he said, be ye doers of the word, not hearers only. If any man be a hearer of the word, not a doer, he's like a man that behold his natural face in a glass, and he goeth away and straightway forgetteth what manner of man he was. Now see, the mirror he's talking about, or glass, is the mirror of the word of God. Can you say amen?
4: 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We have a special book offer this week. It's called The Substance of Things. 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
4: Now, we know that the Bible says faith is a substance of things hoped for. This book talks about faith, but it goes about it in a little different way. You know, the more ways you can say something, the better people understand it. We deal with the invisible things of God. Paul said the invisible things of God from the creation of the world are clearly seen, being understood by things that are made. So if we can understand the things that God made, then we can understand how the invisible things of God work. And God gives us in his word, or should I say Jesus gives us in his word, the parable of the sower, how that the earth produces and brings forth fruit. The sower soweth the word. And this is exactly how the invisible things of God work in the kingdom of God. We speak things on the authority of the word of God. It's planted in our heart, and it produces. If you can understand how to raise a garden, you can understand how to have production in the kingdom of God, because the kingdom of God is within you, and you speak the word of God in your heart, and it will produce results. Now, this book will help you understand faith in many different illustrations that I share in this book. We talk about a copy machine, how it produces, and it'll help you understand how God's word will produce in your life. That's book offer
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3: 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On today's edition of The Plumb Line, I'm your host, Jay Rudolph, and I'm excited to have a couple of representatives from Freedom for Youth, which is a wonderful sponsor of The Plumb Line in the Des Moines area, where the show launched a few years ago on Hope 940 there. And with me is Emmanuel Caraballo and Connor Howard. Emmanuel is the executive director, and Connor Howard is the operations manager of Freedom Construction. And we'll hear from Connor a little bit later with some details about the Freedom Construction branch of Freedom for Youth. But let me welcome you, first of all, Emmanuel. Great to have you on.
5: Hey, thanks for having me, Jay. It's a pleasure to be on and to be a supporter of The Plumb Line.
3: Yeah, I sure appreciate that. People are able to hear the show on the radio because of you guys. And, you know, lots of people tune in that way. Some tune in as a podcast. And I should mention, too, that you can find this show if you're listening on the radio and maybe you miss some of it or whatever, or have to miss some of it. You can find The Plumb Line pretty much anywhere you go for a podcast. Just look up The Plumb Line with Jay Rudolph and can listen to it that way as well. So I want to share about Freedom for Youth, obviously, but hear a little bit about you as well, because you're fairly new to this position. I had the great pleasure of meeting you several months back, and you gave me a nice tour of the facility, at least some of it anyway. So many buildings and things to go through and stuff, and just a lot going on with Freedom for Youth. But tell us maybe a little bit about what drew you, because I know you came from elsewhere, not even in Iowa, outside of the area. And so you must have heard something or seen something that made you think, oh, this might be what the Lord has for me, huh?
5: Yeah, for sure. Well, I'm a native of Wisconsin, so I grew up in Racine, Wisconsin most of my life. And as I got into my adult years, I felt the call of ministry on my life, and praying through that, felt like the Lord was leading me to vocational ministry. So I've spent the last 16 years of my life in a pastoral role at various churches in Wisconsin, Illinois, most recently in the Washington, D.C. area of Northern Virginia. Most of that time spent in the next gen space, so kids ministry, youth ministry, young adults ministry, kind of leading in that capacity. And a lot of the places that I've been, we ministered to at-risk inner-city youth. A large portion of our ministry was set towards that. And as I've done that, kind of getting a heart for at-risk youth, part of my story,

0: had a job posting online and reading the description kind of felt like that connected with basically what my life's mission's been and just kind of the spaces God's put us in, and put an application in and God took care of the rest. And the path, you know, to Des Moines kind of brought us here through Freedom. And so that's how we ended up here in Des Moines. My wife's originally from here. So just kind of coming back to her roots, and a lot of her family's here. And so that's just how we're here. And we're glad to be here and doing the work that God has for us here in Des Moines.
1: Yeah, we're excited to have you in the area. And Freedom for Youth is a ministry that I'm going to read right from the mission statement, and you'll hear this on every edition of the Plumb Line. Well, almost every edition anyway, as they share this in the commercial that we have put together. It says, it empowers youth across Iowa through the love of Jesus Christ to break out of bondage, discover their God-given talents, and lead transformed lives. And we're going to flesh out just how you go about accomplishing that. And obviously, you have some background, as you mentioned there, in kind of your testimony and experience with doing this. You know, through those years, kind of God using you and preparing you for what you're doing now, well, what sorts of things do you bring to the table, I guess, as far as accomplishing that mission for Freedom for Youth?
0: Yeah, I think it comes down to what I feel God is doing everywhere. And I think that God uses organizations like ours everywhere. And I think specifically for us here in Des Moines, I think we are on mission to see people's lives transformed, right? God, through Jesus, gives us the Great Commission, as we find in Matthew 28, right? Go into the world and make disciples. And then in Acts 1, he expands on that through the author there of Acts. He says, you know, go into Jerusalem, Judea, and Samaria, and the ends of the earth. And I think when we look at that, what I see is that as believers, we're all called to be on mission, right? We're not all necessarily called to be pastors or next gen ministry leaders or small group leaders, but we're all called to make disciples. And I think when you look at it that way, it makes it very easy for us to pray differently, right? What is it that you would have for me to do? And I think for us at Freedom, one of the Bible verses I come back to is James 1, 27, where it says, you know, that we are called to look after orphans and widows in their distress and to keep them from being polluted by the world. And I think for me, a lot of the kids and a lot of the young adults that we minister to and serve kind of fall into this space where, you know, a lot of them come from rough backgrounds, gang violence, or, you know, single parent households, drug addiction, poverty. There's a lot against them. And I think when you look at this vulnerable population that, you know, we categorize as at-risk youth or kids, we are just trying to come in and share the love of Jesus through what we do and really identify the things that keep them stuck so that we can come in and help them build and start to think about a sustainable future and what that could look like for them, even though their circumstances might not look like that's something that they can do.
1: Yeah. Well, and it all starts, you know, and make a connection with a young person, for example, and build a relationship and a friendship there. And it starts with the desire that you just pointed out that we have as followers of Christ from the Great Commission and the calling given to us in Acts 1:8 as well that you pointed out. And so we have this desire, we have this passion for every person to know the love and grace of God through His Son, Jesus Christ. And so I want to just kind of express that, because who knows who's coming to this broadcast right now, Emmanuel, who maybe we have a troubled young person that doesn't even know why or how they ended up listening to this. But when they heard you were talking about something called Freedom for Youth, they're like, you know, I can picture them in their mind thinking, I need some of that, you know, freedom. I'm in, you know, a state of bondage right now. And so what do you say to that person? I'm sure you've had plenty of opportunities, even though you haven't been there that long, already to share the love of Christ with some young people. And what do you say to them?
0: Yeah, I think I go back to the word freedom, right? So our ministry is called Freedom for Youth. And when I really think of the word freedom and what it means, right, to be free, to be not chained and bound by things, whether it's in a spiritual sense or a physical sense, and the opportunity that God gives for us to really experience freedom, right? I get excited because in coming here, I always tell folks when I accepted my position here at Freedom, I kind of taglined it by saying, I found freedom, but it's really a phrase to say, like, freedom's available, and freedom.

0: is free, right? Through the grace of the work, finished work of Christ on the cross. And so I just encourage young people to say, hey, whatever circumstance, whatever situation, whatever life may look like right now, that doesn't necessarily need to dictate what the future looks like. That doesn't mean that you get to a better future without work, right? Without skin in the game. But if they're willing, we're willing to come alongside them and provide tools and resources and all of the things that they would need to create a sustainable future, free from, you know, addiction, free from the things that they're growing up around, gang violence or, you know, poverty or just anything that would come up. I think it's available, it's there, and it's something that we want everyone to experience.
1: Exactly. Well, and there are many who don't even understand or realize that they are in bondage. You know, there's a lot of people who go around thinking, I'm free. I can, you know, free to do whatever I want. But doing whatever you want doesn't make you free. You know, there's a different idea or concept of freedom, certainly, that the scriptures give us. And I was just looking at some scripture here in Romans chapter 6 that I thought we could talk a little bit about before we go to the break here. It talks about this reality that we are sinners, all have sinned and fall short of the glory of God. That's in Romans 3. But then in chapter 6, it talks about this reality that our old self was slave to sin. In other words, we didn't have any other choice. We were completely sold out to sin and to opposition, basically, to our Creator. And then for some, and hopefully for someone right now, an understanding, a light comes on in us, and an understanding of what Christ did, that he died, he was raised from the dead, death no longer has mastery over him. It's described in Romans 6. And the death he died, he died to sin once for all, but the life he lives to God. That's Romans 6:10. It goes on to describe how we can then become, instead of slaves to sin, slaves to righteousness. And that sounds like, you know, the word slave is a difficult one for us to accept, but that is actually freedom. Being a slave to righteousness is actually freedom. That might be a way of defining freedom, even in a biblical sense. And so maybe you can help us understand that and help the one who's still, you know, grappling or struggling with us a little bit understand that really what we need is to be under the grace of God because of the death and resurrection of Jesus and his bloodshed for us, huh?
0: Yeah, you're so right on that. And I think, you know, when we think through that, I think sometimes as humans or as people, we struggle because it's so counterintuitive, right? Scripture describes this battle between flesh and spirit, right? And this idea that our flesh is at battle with the spirit. And just to say, like, you know, just pointing back to sin, there's accountability that comes with knowing Jesus. And there's accountability and a surrender that happens in the life of the believer, that we come to this realization of not just what he's done, but that our lives are not our own, right? We surrender to God's will. And I think the world today teaches the opposite, which, you know, it's something dangerous. You know, the world says your value comes from what you can do or for what you can build, what you can create. And I think when you compare that to what scripture says and how he describes true freedom through the men that he used to write scripture and, you know, the apostle Paul and just the story of the first church, you see that in the biblical worldview, our value doesn't come from what we can do. Our value comes from what he's done for us and who he says we are. And those are two radically different foundations. And I think with, you know, when I'm talking to young people or when we're in a conversation with someone who doesn't know Jesus, I think that that concept can be kind of a difficult one to wrestle with because it feels like we've lost all the power and control. But really the idea isn't that God is this like micromanager. It's this mentality shift that has to happen in us to say, you know, I'm not, the value of who I am as a person isn't based upon anything that I can do. It's based upon who God says I am. And that's a radical thought in today's world when you look at all of the different worldviews that are out there for young people to choose from.
1: Yeah, I sure appreciate that. Spot on. Thank you. Well, let me read the last two verses of Romans chapter 6, and then I'm going to share my email address and encourage anyone who is hearing what we're sharing, maybe for the first time, or maybe you're just hearing it afresh. Maybe you've heard this message we call the gospel many times, but it's just never hit home. You've never bowed the knee to Jesus Christ and committed your life to him. Let me share here. Romans 6, verses 22 and 23 say, "But now that you have been set free from sin and have become slaves of God, the benefit you reap leads to holiness, and the result is eternal life. For the wages of sin is death, but the gift of God is eternal life in Christ Jesus our Lord." Such powerful words from God to us, to each one of us hearing this. And my email is this, and I want you to reach out and connect with me, and we can talk about what this means more if you're still a little bit confused or troubled over all of this. theplumlineradio@gmail.com. Plum is P-L-U-M-B. theplumlineradio@gmail.com. Please reach out. We will find a way to get connected and we can discuss this further. Nothing more important that I can share with you or any of us can share with you than that message of the gospel. Don't go anywhere. We're going to come back, talk more about freedom for youth in the Des Moines area on this great broadcast. And my guest, at least for this portion, Emmanuel Caraballo, who is, again, the executive director of Freedom for Youth Ministries. 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
1: Thanks for joining me for The Plumb Line. I'm your host, Jay Rudolph. Emmanuel Caraballo is my guest, and he is the Executive Director of Freedom for Youth. And thankful to Freedom for Youth for being a sponsor of The Plumb Line. Thankful to Emmanuel, and also we'll be joined by Connor Howard in a little while, and probably on the next edition, actually, where we'll dive into his role as well with Freedom for Youth. But there are a number of different roles and facets of Freedom for Youth, and the few minutes we have left in this segment, Emmanuel, let's go through some of those. Yeah. Maybe a little history is in order there as well. Did it start as kind of one thing and then branch out into all sorts of other avenues, or, you know, give us a little background?
0: Yeah, so our founder, Mark, really started the ministry out of a heart for at-risk teenagers in our city here. We have a high school right down the street, and he just kind of was impacted by the homelessness that they were facing, teenagers living under the bridge, no food, no real place to go. And so we started kind of in that vein. And over the years, we've kind of shifted as the needs in the neighborhood that we're in and the area that we're in have changed. We've always tried to just have an open mind to what God's trying to do and how we reach more people with the gospel. And so over the last 20 plus years, we've kind of shifted ministry, and kind of where we feel like God's really brought us to is in two important areas for what we believe helps us to accomplish our mission, which is seeing lives transformed. And so we currently have a few ministries on campus that kind of all melt together to create Freedom for Youth. And so we have an after school program that happens through most of the school year. So we follow the school year calendar, kindergarten through 12th grade. And just after school programs, we have a van ministry. We go pick them up at the different schools here. in our area, bring them on campus, and, you know, just to kind of give you a description, it kind of feels like what a kids ministry would be like if you were at church on Sunday. So we do that. We do large group, small group. We share the gospel in different ways and units and curriculums that we use. And then we also focus on the young adult side on workforce development. So a lot of the kids in the area that we work with, you know, a lot of them don't have skills for a first job or, you know, work experience. And so we kind of are trying to fill that gap through two social enterprises. The first one being Freedom Blend Coffee, which is a roastery and coffee shop here on our campus. And then we also have Freedom Construction Training Center, where we focus on teaching young adults 18 to 25 the basics of the construction world and industry, with the hopes of getting them connected to entry-level positions. And again, all leading towards building a sustainable future through something that we feel is very much needed today, which is the trade.
1: Yeah, and I had the opportunity to see that construction end of things. We'll be talking about that much more with Connor Howard. But essentially, it's a combination of, you know, obviously there's the spiritual aspect, which is primary, and the hope and desire, mm-hmm. as we talked about already, to share Christ. But then also, you know, a lot of these young people come from backgrounds and things where, you know, they don't have good parenting and things involved. So there are just so many, you know, basic life skills that they don't have, in other words, mm-hmm. huh?
0: Yeah, for sure. And I think the way that we sum it up here at Freedom, as I've stepped into my role and we're kind of casting vision for what the next 20 years looks like. When you look at us, I think if you had to sum us up in three words, everything that we do kind of fits into those. And it's those words are identity, skills, and access. And so we start with the identity part, which is the gospel, right? Who does God say they are? What does scripture say about their worth? What does God want to see in their life? And we preach the gospel. Every program that we have on campus, whether it's the work development programs or the after school programs, we start with the gospel. And then from there, we also look at and say, what skills do they need to know, right? Depending on what part of the ministry they're part of. You know, it's as simple as teaching a kid how to introduce themselves. Hey, you look someone in the eye, you shake their hand firmly and you say, hi, my name is, you know, insert your name. We work on confidence and helping them lead and do team building activities. Again, just trying to take these kids who oftentimes are unseen or overlooked and say, we see you, you have value, and we want to teach you something that will help you in life in some way. And then the last word is access. We work a lot to bridge the gap between the inner city and just some of the opportunities that are out there that they may not know about. So we work hard on creating partnerships with construction companies and churches and individuals. And the heart behind that is it matters who you know. And so as you grow into these skills and into the confidence, as that builds, that leads to opportunities, you know, whether that's work or scholarships for school or sports mentorship. We try to fill the gap by giving them access to people who they may not normally have access to.
1: Great. We have just a couple minutes left in this segment, and I want to spend those on having you share with our listeners, who I have no doubt some, maybe all, would love to find out more, and maybe they want to participate in some way. Hopefully they want to support you financially too, because Freedom for Youth is definitely worthy of financial support. And so what needs do you have? How can the listeners get involved?
0: Yeah, so we are always looking for help. I think one of the biggest needs we have beyond the financial need, you know, with donors and monthly givers, is just people who are willing to step in and tell a kid, I see you, right? Whether that's in our after school program or, you know, maybe you're a business owner in the trades or in the construction world and you want to come and, you know, kind of expose our participants in our program to your trade or your industry, job shadowing, for example, or anything like that. I think we have tons of opportunities for work groups to come on campus and help fix things around the campus, whether that's, you know, laying down mulch or fixing a fence that needs to be fixed. We have a lot of small groups that come to us and, you know, spend a half of the day with us or a day or whatever. And they help us, you know, fix things around the campus that just need help or, you know, TLC. And so we have tons of opportunities, and you can find those on our website at freedomforyouth.org. There's opportunities galore for you to kind of find the spot where you fit in. I think we have something for everyone, and that's what excites me about what we're doing here. It's not just a niche segment. It's, you know, if you can dream it, we'll dream it with you and make it happen.
1: That's exciting to hear. Freedomforyouth.org. Again, that website, I'm sure you can find them at the various social media sites as well. Just look up Freedom for Youth of Des Moines. And Emmanuel Carabido has been my guest here, Executive Director of Freedom for Youth. And when we return for the next edition, we'll visit with Connor Howard, the Operations Manager with the Freedom Construction Division. So be sure to come back for that. In the meantime, go to that site, freedomforyouth.org. 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
7: Welcome to Turning Point. Spiritual growth doesn't happen automatically. In fact, many never grow at all after giving their life to Christ. Don't be one of them. Today, Dr. David Jeremiah explains how God intends for every Christian to keep growing, developing a fruitful life that reflects the character of Christ. From his series on the Holy Spirit, here's David to share his message, The Fruit of the Spirit.
8: Well, the Bible tells us that when the Holy Spirit is in control of your life, there will be some things that happen. And Galatians chapter 5 gives us the list of the fruit of the Spirit. You've heard the list. It's the love, joy, peace list. And the other characteristics that are a part of it, we're going to take it apart and put it back together in these next 2 days, hopefully to the benefit of your soul and your walk with the Lord. The series we are currently doing on the Holy Spirit comes from a preaching series and a book that I've written called The Holy Spirit You May Not Know. You know, the world changed on the day of Pentecost 2,000 years ago, and on that day, the Holy Spirit filled an upstairs room and saturated the earliest Christians with the presence and the peace of God. God's power was no longer confined to a sacred place or a select few. It was poured out on ordinary people, and that outpouring continues to this very day, which is why this is an important study for us. I don't think you can live a victorious Christian life without the Holy Spirit, and you need to know who He is, what He does, how He affects you, what's going to happen in your life because He takes control. We'll get started in just a few moments with this first part of the fruit of the Spirit from Galatians chapter 5. We're about halfway through the month of June, and as you know, this is a key month for us at Turning Point. And if God has blessed you through Turning Point, I would like you to consider how you might be a blessing to us during this important time of year. Your gift will be matched dollar for dollar thanks to some generous friends of the ministry. And if you stand with us, you will make a big difference as we face the opportunities of the new year. And of course, when you send your gift of any size, be sure to ask for your copy of the book, The Holy Spirit You May Not Know. Here's part one of The Fruit of the Spirit. During World War II, a young teenager tried to enlist in the Navy. He was only 15, but he was very large for his years, and he told the recruiting officer in Richmond, Virginia, that he was 16. The officer looked at him and shook his head. He said, "Sorry, son, you're not old enough." 2 months later, he returned, and the recruiter didn't seem to remember him, so this time he listed his age as 17. And again, the answer was, "Sorry, you're not old enough." He waited a few weeks, came back again. This time, in reply to the recruiter's question, he said he was 18. The man looked at the teenager and he said, "Young man, we would really like to have you in our Navy. The only trouble is you're aging so fast, we'd have to put you on pension after the first year." Wouldn't it be great if every believer had that kind of a desire to mature in the faith? Wouldn't it be great if we just automatically grew spiritually like we automatically grow physically? It's sad, a little difficult to understand, how many Christians never seem to advance beyond the entry level. In their walk with the Lord, they have walked through the open door of salvation and stopped just inside and never gone any further. They're saved, they're on their way to heaven. They take that as a blessing and never try to add to it the blessings that go with the journey. You cannot faithfully study the Scripture without being challenged by the opportunities and excitement of growing to be like Christ. The Word of God paints a beautiful portrait of what a Christian person should look like, what a Christian person should act like, and even what a Christian person should feel like when they walk around in the world. And that's what we have when we talk about the fruit of the Spirit. Galatians 5:22 introduces us to this subject, and it says this: "But the fruit of the Spirit is love, joy, peace, long-suffering, kindness, goodness, faithfulness, gentleness, self-control. Against such there is no law." Don't miss the context of this powerful passage, because right before this, you have another list that isn't attractive at all. Galatians 5:19-21 says, "Now the works of the flesh are evident, which are adultery, fornication, uncleanness, licentiousness, idolatry, sorcery, hatred, contentions, jealousies, outbursts of wrath, selfish ambitions, dissensions, heresies, envies, murders, drunkenness, revelries, and the like." According to the Bible, we are either living according to one list or we're living according to the other. The fruit of the Spirit and the lust of the flesh don't mesh any place in between. Paul paints the dark backdrop of this life apart from the Holy Spirit so that we can really appreciate what happens when we let the Spirit of God control us and begin to exhibit His qualities in our life. We begin to move from one list to the other. We begin to have different qualities of life than we had before. Fruit is something you can observe. That's why this is such a good illustration. It isn't concealed or secret. You walk by the tree, and there it is. In the same way, if a person is walking in the Spirit of God, there will be visible, recognizable evidences of this in his or her life. How then is this fruit displayed? Well, the fruit of the Spirit is always displayed in the context of relationships with others. You don't bear fruit simply for yourself. You bear fruit in your life so that you might have the opportunity to touch the lives of others. Through the inspiration of the Holy Spirit, Paul organized the fruit of the Spirit in a very special way. I want you to imagine with me three different branches on this tree and three pieces of fruit on each branch. On that first branch, there are three pieces of fruit that describe our personal experience with God. On the next branch, there are three pieces of fruit that describe our personal relationships with each other. And on the third branch, three pieces of fruit that describe our personal development as people. Or to put it simply, the first group is fruit toward God. The second group is fruit toward others. And the third group is fruit toward ourselves. Let's notice, first of all, our personal experience with God. The Bible says that when we are filled with the Spirit, it will not be an academic thing or an intellectual exercise. Wherever the Spirit of God moves, there is an impact on life. Paul says that when you are filled with the Spirit of God, it will directly mark your own personal experience. And whatever your life may have been known for previously, your life in the Spirit will be characterized by love, joy, and peace. He says the fruit of the Spirit is love. When you study the concept of love in the New Testament, you learn it is the primary commandment that God has given to us. Do you remember when the lawyer came to Jesus and he said, "What is the greatest commandment?" And Jesus said, "You shall love the Lord your God with all your heart and with all your soul and with all your mind." What is the greatest commandment? The greatest commandment, according to Jesus, is to love. Not only is it the priority commandment, it's the perfect gift. In 1 Corinthians, Paul teaches about spiritual gifts, but when he reaches the end of chapter 12, after listing all the gifts, he says, "But I want to show you a more excellent way." And what is that more excellent way? It's 1 Corinthians 13, which we call the love chapter. Paul explains that you can have every spiritual gift that you can imagine, but if you don't have love, you've missed it all. God gives agape love as his perfect gift. So it's the priority commandment, it's the perfect gift, but it's also the permanent virtue. Read through that chapter, 1 Corinthians 13. It's often read at weddings to describe what love is supposed to be like. When you get to the end of it, in a summary statement, the apostle says, "And now abide faith, hope, and love." And what is the rest of it? Verse 13 says, "But the greatest of these is love." Finally, and this is the thing I think shocks a lot of people, love is the proof of your faith. You want to know if somebody's a Christian? Here's how you tell. "By this, all will know that you are my disciples if you have love one for another." The Bible says that if we say we are Christians and we don't love other Christians, our salvation is in doubt. The Bible says if you want to know if someone's a Christian, find out how they deal with other Christians. It's the placard that you wear that says, "I am a Christian," when you love other Christians. Listen to it again. The Bible says, "By this will people know that you are my disciples." How will they know? Not by what you say, not by going to church, not by doing good things. No, the Bible says that the proof of your Christianity is your love for one another. You cannot be a real Christian and not have love in your heart for other Christians. Jesus said this in John 15:11, "These things I have spoken to you that my joy may remain in you and that you may have joy too." So after love, we come to the fruit of the Spirit is joy. Sherwood Wirt once wrote a whole book on the subject. I remember reading it years ago. He pointed out that in the Bible, joy is listed 542 times. Experienced in these words is gladness, delight, pleasure, merry, happy, and many others. In other words, I made an incredible discovery. I discovered that the Bible is a book of joy. And when you read the Bible, It should bring happiness and joy to your life. And we ought to be people of joy. The Bible says one of the evidences of the Spirit-filled life is joy. Just like love, so is joy. We should be happy people. I have to confess to you that when I first started to teach on this, I thought there was a difference between joy and happiness. I used to say joy is Jesus, happiness is happenings. That just isn't true, and I found that out by a deeper study. The words joy and happiness are used interchangeably in the Bible. There is no such thing as two qualities of happiness and joy. If you know Jesus and he's reigning in your life, you will have joy and it will make you happy. And there's nothing wrong with being happy. In fact, it's a good thing. The Bible says that when we have the Holy Spirit, we have love and we have joy, and the joy is so wonderful. What kind of joy do we have as Christians? We have the joy of the Lord Jesus Christ. It's centered in Christ, it's complete and it's absolute. Did you notice that the last part of the verse I just quoted, the Bible says that our joy in Jesus Christ is full joy, absolute joy. In 1 Peter 1:8, we read these words, though you now do not see him, yet believing you rejoice with joy inexpressible and full of glory. The Bible says the joy we have is inexpressible. That means you can't put it into words. It's joy that bubbles up from a well deeper than your own understanding or your intellect. If you tried to write about that joy, you'd have to throw down your pencil after a few sentences in frustration. You'd have to say, I just can't do it. No matter how I try to say it, it falls short. When you know Jesus Christ, he gives you a deep-centered joy in your heart. And that joy is not just about the things that are happening around you. It's about your relationship with Christ. Joy has nothing to do whether or not you are pleased with your particular life situation. Joy is that deep-seated sense of well-being that's in you and that sustains you no matter what's happening on the outside. Whatever your set of circumstances, you can sing with all of your heart, it is well with my soul. I've often said, if you can sing that, everything else is okay. Joy isn't always laughter. It isn't always noisy. It isn't always hilarity. Sometimes it's very quiet, very personal. Sometimes it may be mixed with some tears, but it is real because it is centered in Jesus. I know you know that I love some songs more than others, and my song for this year is, Jesus, you're the center of my joy. According to this text, Jesus is the center of our joy. Everything else might be going south, but if you know Jesus, you know that he's with you every step of the way. And then there's this verse in Nehemiah that should grab hold of our hearts when it comes to joy. I think I'm getting to understand it. Nehemiah 8:10 says, the joy of the Lord is your strength. You want to have strength to face the things of life. The Bible says the joy of the Lord is your strength. How many of you know we need strength in the days in which we live? The Bible says, cultivate the spirit of joy in your heart, and it will give you the strength for every day of your life. The fruit of the Spirit is love. The fruit of the Spirit is joy. And the third quality that has to do with our relationship with God is the fruit of the Spirit is peace. Peace is the third fruit on the first cluster of fruit. When I am filled with the Spirit of God, I will be described as a loving person. I will have joy, and I'll have a sense of peace in my life. The Greek word for peace is eirene, which means to join together, and it paints the picture of two things that once were separated, but now are reconciled. Peace is knowing that the God you were once separated from, you are now joined together with through Jesus Christ. Romans says it this way, therefore, having been justified by faith, we have peace with God through our Lord Jesus Christ. So this is such a wonderful picture of the Christian who is Spirit-filled. Jesus said, peace I leave with you, my peace I give to you, not as the world gives do I give to you. Let not your heart be troubled, neither let it be afraid. The peace we possess is his peace. It's complete, it's absolute. David described it in terms that will resonate with all of us. I will both lie down in peace and sleep, for you alone, O Lord, make me dwell in safety. The Bible says if you have the peace of God, you shouldn't stay awake all night, stressed out over what's going on in life. That's not just a physical thing. When you know it's right between you and God, you have peace. This week, God told me to do two things, and I didn't hear them audibly. I just felt them in my heart. I did those two things. They were kind of unusual. And do you know what happened when I did that? I had this sense of peace come over me, a sense of peace that just flooded my heart. You know why? Because what I did was a good thing, and it was God's instruction to me to do it. Sometimes you think you hear God and you push it away and you don't do it, and you don't get peace when you do that. God does speak to us sometimes through His Word, sometimes through a message, sometimes through music. And when He does, and we hear the nudge of the Spirit in our heart to do something, if you want to have real peace, don't procrastinate, just do it. And the Lord God will fill you with His peace. So we have joy, we have love, we have peace. Isn't that an encouraging thing? John 16:33 says, "In me you may have peace. In the world you will have tribulation. But be of good cheer, I have overcome the world." I was teaching on this not long ago, and it suddenly dawned on me that there was a very special lesson hidden in this verse, and here it is. If you read this verse, you should expect it to say, "In me you have peace, in the world you have tribulation, but be of good cheer, I have overcome tribulation." But it doesn't say that. It says, "I have overcome the world." Listen to me, you guys. When we have the peace of God, He doesn't just overcome tribulation. He overcomes the world in which the tribulation happens. He really does do that. In this little section, should strengthen our faith in God. Be of good cheer, take heart, says the scripture, because our Lord is bigger than any circumstance in which we could ever find ourselves. In Philippians 4:7, Paul says that this peace is a peace that surpasses all understanding. In other words, it doesn't make a bit of earthly sense. It isn't logical. It doesn't add up. It doesn't square with circumstances. It's as real as this morning sunrise. Philippians 4:7 goes on to say that this peace will guard your heart and your mind through Jesus Christ. Praise God for His peace. You may be asking, are those things, that love and joy and peace, ever interrupted? Of course they are. We're flawed human beings, but when you are filled with the Spirit, when you are walking the Spirit-filled life, these three things will, little by little, take over who you are. You'll be a person of love, you'll be a person of joy, and you'll be a person of peace. And if you're a Christian and you started to walk with the Lord, you should begin to sense those things kind of moving into your spirit and taking over in your life. That's fruit toward God. Now, the next section is a little more personal and a great deal more convicting, because our personal experience with God is followed by our personal experience and relationship with others. Love, joy, and peace are Godward, but the next three are manward. These are three characteristics that will exhibit in your life with regard to other people. Here's the first one. Are you ready for this? The fruit of the Spirit is long-suffering. That's a wonderful word. It's a word for patience, but in the Greek language, it's actually two words blended into one, makrothumia. The word makro in the Greek language means long, and the word thumia means heat or temper. So the word long-suffering means to have a long temper. When I grew up in the Midwest, in Ohio, firecrackers were both legal and plentiful. And because of that, I am very grateful to have all the digits on both of my hands. I have lit firecrackers that almost blew up in my hands. Did you ever light a firecracker with a short fuse? You touch a match to it and bam, it goes off and almost in your face or in your hand. You know, some people have short fuses too. That's what this is about. Long-suffering means to be long-tempered, to be patient. It's not much fun to be around someone who is short-fused. You find yourself wincing when something goes wrong. When will he blow? When will she go ballistic? The slightest little spark can trigger an explosion. And I'm talking about Christian people here. The people get hurt in the explosion. And if you're walking with the Lord, you get embarrassed. One writer defines long-suffering as self-restraint that doesn't retaliate when wronged. Paul prayed for this when he spoke to the Colossians. He said, I want you to be strengthened with all might according to God's glorious power for all patience and long-suffering with joy. When you are filled with the Spirit of God, you relate to others with patience and grace instead of losing your temper when things don't go your way. You may have a little trigger that goes off inside of you, but the Spirit of God gets control of it before it releases. You start to say something, but the word dies in your throat. You write that hot letter and you throw it in the fireplace instead of in the mailbox. Or you compose that speech and you give it in the car when you're driving. I've actually done that and said it out loud, and people looking at you like, what is wrong with that man? But you never deliver it. There are times when we will find ourselves in very volatile situations, sparks flying every which way, but the Spirit of God can give us the strength to display long-suffering in our lives. And when you are keeping your cool at the very moment when everybody else is losing theirs, believe me, the spiritual fruit of long-suffering will be very, very evident. You will stick out. If everybody else is going ballistic and you're sitting there or standing there with a smile on your face, not getting involved in the reactions, something's going on in that person that's different, and we know what that is. It's the Spirit of God.
9: And if you've ever experienced that, you know, you may even say something like this, I don't know what happened. That wasn't me. That wasn't what I would normally do. That was something else. That was a God moment. Well, the Holy Spirit produces those moments in our lives. He helps us to do what we would not naturally do, but what we need to supernaturally do. He alone can do that. He can give us the power to be the person God wants us to be, not the person we often want to be. And the fruit of the Spirit is that in our lives. We'll have more of it tomorrow here on part two of The Fruit of the Spirit in this extended series, The Holy Spirit You May Not Know. Ladies and gentlemen, we are very excited about the opportunity that we have to make available to you every month a magazine that helps you to grow in your faith. If you're not getting Turning Points magazine, simply ask for it when you call, write, or go to our website. We'll send you the next edition. It will sell itself. You'll be wanting to have it every month, I'm sure. We'll see you tomorrow. Thanks for listening.
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5: 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At the National Religious Broadcasters Convention in Dallas, Texas, the Fellowship's Caleb Burrows and Gadi Takeman Dan spoke with Israeli Navy Captain Guy Barak.
6: We are still in this war. You know, we're right now in the middle of this hostages deal. And most important thing for us is that we will bring all of the hostages back home as soon as possible. Those who are alive and those who need to be buried in a respectful way in Israel. And I don't know what's going to happen next, because, you know, all these deals are dealt by the political level, and I'm a military officer. But we as a military, as the IDF, ready for every scenario that comes, either during this hostages deal or afterwards. Not just, by the way, not just in the Gaza Strip, because as you're probably familiar, we're fighting in 7 different fronts, either in Lebanon with Hezbollah, the terror groups from Syria and Iraq, the Houthis from Yemen, of course, the Gaza Strip, the terror comes from Judah and Samaria, and of course, Iran, who is behind all the evil that's going on in the Middle East. You know, for now, we are having a presence that we're limited it by time and specific areas, so we can guarantee that the kind of a threat we had on October 7th next to the Gaza Strip will not happen in a scenario up in the north.
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0: Hi, this is Robert Jeffress, and I'm glad to study God's Word with you every day on this Bible teaching program. 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
10: We're looking at the signs that Jesus said would precede his literal visible return to this earth. 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
11: Welcome to Pathway to Victory with author and pastor Dr. Robert Jeffress. Well, some people think that being a Christian is supposed to be easy, but in reality, Christians aren't exempt from suffering. In fact, our suffering is actually guaranteed. Today on Pathway to Victory, Dr. Robert Jeffress describes the rising level of persecution that Christians around the world can expect to see. But first, let's take a moment to hear some important ministry updates.
0: Thanks, David, and welcome again to Pathway to Victory. Perhaps you realize that Amy and I had the blessing of becoming first-time grandparents in an abundant way. In 2017, our daughter Julia gave birth to triplets. In addition to the happiness we feel, I'll confess, we've had moments of deep reflection as well. My three grandchildren, and yours too, are entering a world that shuns Christian values and the principles we hold dear. Now, you might say, that's not a very cheerful outlook. Well, that's precisely why I'm giving my life to impacting the culture while there's still time. And that's what Pathway to Victory is all about. And right now, Pathway to Victory is the recipient of a $1.5 million matching challenge, and this positions us to catapult Pathway to Victory to new heights of impact in the coming year. Plus, while this matching challenge is active, you have the opportunity to double the impact of your contribution. But that's not all, because I'm going to thank you for your generous gift by sending you two exclusive resources. So stay with us to hear all the details about these exclusive gifts I've set aside for you. But right now, it's time to open our Bibles to Matthew 24. How can we survive in a world where persecution is growing stronger every day? I've titled today's message, Christians in the Crosshairs.
10: I thought it was appropriate that I begin the message today with the story of one of the most courageous mothers in the world today, one I had the opportunity to meet just several months ago. You're probably familiar with the name of Maryam Ibrahim. She's the Sudanese woman, a 27-year-old medical doctor who was arrested in the Sudan and tried and convicted for apostasy and adultery. Apostasy because she converted from Islam to Christianity. Even though she never personally embraced the Muslim faith, they still accused her of apostasy. She was accused and found guilty of adultery because she had sex with her husband, who happened to be a Christian, and the Muslims did not recognize that marriage. After her trial, she was sentenced to death by hanging for apostasy and for 100 lashes for adultery. She stood before the Sudanese prosecutor. Time and time again, he gave her the opportunity to recant of her faith in Jesus Christ. And each time she uttered those words that have now become famous, when asked to renounce Jesus Christ as her Savior, she said, "I am a Christian, and I will always be a Christian." As a result, she was sent to prison. She was placed in shackles, and the prison officials refused to unchain her even when she gave birth to her child. As a result of the outcry of millions of people around the world, Maryam Ibrahim was finally released from that Sudan prison, and she traveled to America, where I had the chance to meet her. When she was interviewed by Megyn Kelly on The Kelly File, Maryam Ibrahim said that her heart breaks for the women of Sudan. And then she added these words, "There are many Maryams in Sudan and throughout the world. It's just not me."

stories like that of Miriam Ibrahim, we seem to think, well, that's for the Middle East. That happens in other places, but that would never happen here. Ladies and gentlemen, there is absolutely no guarantee in Scripture that we who live in this country will be exempt from persecution. In fact, there's every guarantee that we will experience persecution. Jesus said as much in Matthew chapter 5. In verses 1 to 10, he gives those qualities of a disciple that we call the Beatitudes. But then he begins in verse 11 and says, if you exhibit those qualities, if you're a true follower of mine, be ready for persecution. Verse 11, Jesus said, blessed are you, not if, but when men cast insults at you and persecute you and say all kinds of evil against you falsely on account of me. Rejoice and be glad, for your reward in heaven is great, for so they persecuted the prophets who were before you. Let's take a moment and briefly survey what is happening around the world to Christians. First of all, let's talk about the Christians in Iraq. The Islamic State of Iraq and Syria, we call them ISIS, captured the city of Mosul. Mosul is the ancient city of Nineveh, where Jonah ministered. And for the last 2,000 years, it has been a Christian community. And yet, ISIS came in, and as a result of a purge of all Christians, today there are no Christians remaining in Mosul. They've all fled. Homes and churches have been turned into bomb factories and torture chambers. All of the Christian sites have been shuttered. In many ways, these Christians in Iraq and the Middle East are experiencing what the writer of Hebrews talked about in Hebrews 11, beginning with verse 35. And others were tortured, not accepting their release in order that they might obtain a better resurrection. And others experienced mockings and scourgings, yes, also chains and imprisonment. They were stoned. They were sawn in two. They were tempted. They were put to death with the sword. They went about in sheepskins and goatskins, being destitute, afflicted, ill-treated, men of whom the world was not worthy, wandering in deserts and mountains and caves and holes in the ground. That's the fate. That is the experience right now of our brothers and sisters in Christ in the Middle East. You look at what is happening in China. Bob Fu, who is the founder of China Aid, said that Christians in China face the worst persecution since the Cultural Revolution. He said, quote, there have been forced demolitions, the removal of crosses, over 300 churches have been attacked, pastors have been sentenced to 12 years in prison, multiple believers have been attacked and hospitalized, and thousands of police were mobilized to attack a church. This has not been since the time of the Cultural Revolution. It is overwhelming. Bob Fu has been tortured for his own faith in Christ. He had to flee Beijing in the middle of the night. He knew that at some point he would have to take some prison theology behind bars. He added, that's the experience of Chinese Christians. We were always told that if you wanted to be a faithful follower of Jesus, you would have to take that course. We're seeing persecution around the world. You say, well, it's always been that way since the beginning of time. Yes, it has. But there is an increase in this persecution. Did you know there were more martyrs in the 20th century than all the other centuries combined together? Jesus said, these things are going to be like the birth pangs of a woman. They will increase in intensity and in frequency. Persecution was part of the Christian movement at the beginning. We're seeing it around the world today. Did you know persecution will escalate and reach its zenith during a future period of time we call the tribulation? Christians will be slaughtered by the millions for their faith in Jesus Christ. You said, no, wait a minute. During the tribulation, I thought all Christians were going to be raptured. We were going to get out of here, that there weren't going to be any Christians. It's true. The church will be raptured before the final 7 years of Earth's history. But during that final 7 years, many people will come to faith in Christ, but they will pay a terrible price to do so. And John said as he looked forward through the corridor of history that many of those who become Christians will be martyred. In Revelation 6:9, he says, and when he broke the fifth seal, I saw
underneath the altar the souls of those who had been slain because of the word.

0: of God and because of the testimony which they had maintained. The catalyst for this persecution will be the rule of the final world dictator that we commonly call Antichrist. He will launch an attack against both the Jews and Christians. He sees them as one. Just as radical Islam sees them as one, the people of the book, so the Antichrist will see Jews and Christians alike and will announce an attack against them. In Revelation 13:7, John says, "And it was given to him," that is the Antichrist, "to make war with the saints and to overcome them. And the authority over every tribe and people and tongue and nation was given to him." During that period of time, no one will be able to buy or sell goods or services, whether it's food, water, healthcare. You won't be able to have that unless you take the identification code called the Mark of the Beast. Look at Revelation 13, verses 16 and 18. "And he causes all, the small and the great, and the rich and the poor, and the free men and the slaves, to be given a mark on the right hand or on their forehead. And he provides that no one should be able to buy or to sell except the one who has the mark, either the name of the beast or the number of his name. Here is wisdom. Let him who has understanding calculate the number of the beast, for the number is that of a man, and his number is 666. Now think about that. Unless you take that mark that shows your allegiance to government and to government's leader, you won't be able to buy food for yourself or your children. You won't be able to have the medication you need for yourself or for your children. You will be denied healthcare access unless you show allegiance to this one world government. You say, how is such a thing is possible? How could government control our lives like that? You know, all you have to do is take out your smartphone and look at it right now. No, please don't do it, because you'll never put it up again. But if you were to pick up your smartphone, embedded in that smartphone is a chip. And that chip connects to a GPS that allows you to know where you are and where you're going. It also allows other people to know where you are and where you're going. That same technology allows you to track packages that you have shipped for delivery. And pretty soon, that same technology will be able to track every action that we have. I came across an article entitled, "Nine Real Technologies That Will Soon Be Inside You." And in this article, Michael Edelhart describes implantable smartphones, healing chips, cyber pills that will actually communicate to your doctor. He talked about something called smart dust, which will be placed inside of us. Smart dust, he describes as arrays of full computers with antennas, each much smaller than a grain of sand. And the smart computers inside of you will be able to organize themselves into the body, into as-needed networks to power a whole range of complex internal processes. Now, many of these things will be for good. These things will be able to attack cancer or bring pain relief or store advanced medical data inside of us. But even this article closes with these words: this technology could be used also to ID every single human being. And where does that lead? I think we know where it's leading. If you take the Bible seriously, I mean, if you really believe what Revelation 13 and 16 says, that there is going to be a mark that will be given to everyone who shows allegiance to the beast, and without that mark, you won't be able to buy or sell, then you have to take this seriously. There'll be all kind of rationalization for why we need to take this mark. National security, for example. We need to ID everyone. Or more efficient taxation to make sure there are no black market transactions, everything gets recorded so that the government can tax it. There'll be all kinds of logical reasons for this identification system, but we know where it is leading. Look, the Bible says we know that in the beginning there was persecution against believers. We've seen that persecution right now is the norm around the world, the greatest level it's been in history. We also know that in the future, there is going to be a worldwide persecution of Christians. Why do we think that we are going to be exempt here in the United States. Listen, I believe personally in the rapture of the church. But contrary to what some people say about the rapture, that doesn't mean we get a pass on persecution. I think things could be very, very, very terrible before the church is finally raptured. There's no guarantee of exemption from persecution. There is every guarantee of it, and we need to be prepared for it. Well, what is persecution? Let's talk about what persecution is. One dictionary defines it this way: hostility or ill treatment, especially because of race or political or religious beliefs. Applied to the Christian faith, being persecuted means enduring unfair treatment because of either your words or your deeds that you do in the name of Jesus Christ. It can be anything from ridicule that you endure for wearing a cross to school or work, all the way to the other end of the spectrum, and that means martyrdom for the faith, and anything in between those two extremes. Now, if you never take a stand for your faith, if you never act differently than those around you, you never have to worry about persecution. It's only those who stand for their faith. For example, students, if you remain quiet when a professor is standing up and ridiculing the Bible and blaspheming God, if you remain quiet, you never have to worry about experiencing a lower grade. If you're a pastor listening to this message and you never speak out against moral issues in the world today, you'll never have to worry about being criticized by people outside the church or even inside the church. Nobody's going to bother you. They'll leave you alone. If your parents are not a Christian and you talk to them about their need for Christ in a respectful way, if you choose never to talk to them about their need for Christ, you'll never have to worry about being thrown out of the house or suffering their wrath. If you're married to a non-Christian and you surrender to his or her desire that you quit going to church or that you not take the children to church, if you surrender to those wishes, you'll never have to worry about disharmony in your marriage. But if you do take a stand for Jesus Christ, get ready. You are going to suffer. It is inevitable. Again, Jesus talked about that in Matthew 24, verses 8 and 9. He said, "But all of these things are merely the beginning of birth pangs. Then they will deliver you to tribulation and will kill you, and you will be hated by all the nations on account of my name." That's something you can bank on. Well, what should we be doing in order to prepare for this coming persecution? Some of you are experiencing it already, but what are we to do to prepare for it? I want you to turn in your Bibles to 1 Peter chapter 4. 1 Peter chapter 4. Most scholars believe that Peter wrote this letter while Nero was the emperor of Rome. However, he wrote this letter 1 year before the empire-wide ban on Christianity began. In other words, before Nero began persecuting all Christians for every reason, Peter wrote this letter. So as Peter wrote this letter, things were beginning to heat up in the culture. Christians were sporadically being targeted, but the worldwide ban had not yet begun. In many ways, the situation then mirrors our situation here in America. People aren't being beheaded yet in America for their faith. They're not going to prison yet, but things are starting to heat up. That's the direction things are going. And so Peter has a strong word for us today as well. Look at verses 12 and 13. He says, "Beloved, do not be surprised at the fiery ordeal among you, which comes upon you for your testing, as though some strange thing were happening to you. But to the degree that you share the sufferings of Christ, keep on rejoicing, so that also at the revelation of his glory, you may rejoice with exultation." I want you to look at that phrase, "don't be surprised." You know, sometimes, and I'll put myself in this category, we get surprised when we suffer for Christ's sake. We think, wait a minute, I'm supposed to get rewarded for doing right. I'm not supposed to suffer for doing right. And yet Peter says, don't be surprised when you suffer for Christ as though it were odd, that it were strange. And then he adds that word at the beginning, beloved. That word means literally as those deeply loved by God. When you suffer in your workplace, when you suffer in a relationship, when you suffer at school for following Christ, remember, you're deeply loved by God. Your suffering doesn't mean God has forgotten about you or that he doesn't care about you. This is just part of the price for following Christ. And frankly, it's the price we don't hear that often about today. You know, one reason I think we get so surprised when we suffer for being a Christian is we think, no, wait a minute, this isn't what I signed up for. I thought following Christ means I would have a better life. I thought following Christ means an improved self-image, a happier marriage, an increase in my income. That's what I signed up for. I thought being a Christian would eliminate my problems. Ladies and gentlemen, being a Christian doesn't eliminate problems. In many ways, it creates new problems you would never have if you weren't a Christian, at least in the short term. Now, in the end, it all works out, and Christ rewards us. But in the short time, there is a price to pay for being a Christian. Don't think of it as unusual. And you know, inherent in this idea of persecution is being treated unfairly. You say, well, it's not fair that somebody would do that to me. It's just not fair. That's part of suffering. Look at 1 Peter chapter 2. Turn back two chapters to verses 21 and 23. If we're following Christ, we're going to have the same experience that Christ experienced. And what was that experience? Look at verse 21. For you have been called for this purpose. What purpose? For suffering. Since Christ also suffered for you, leaving you an example for you to follow in his steps. And who was this Christ? Look at verse 22. Who committed no sin, nor was any deceit found in his mouth. That is, he suffered for no reason. He did nothing that merited his suffering. Verse 23, and while being reviled, he did not revile in return. While suffering, he uttered no threats, but he kept entrusting himself to him who judges righteously. Jesus was treated unfairly.
1: Because Jesus suffered, none of us should be surprised when persecution shows up on our doorstep. It's to be expected, and it falls to every believer in Jesus Christ to get ready for whatever comes our way. Well, I'm going to share much more about today's subject, but first, I'm eager to remind you about the wonderful In God We Trust matching challenge that's in process right now. 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So please get in touch today. 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
2: 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I'm David J. Mullins, inviting you to join us next time when Dr. Jeffress concludes this message titled Christians in the Crosshairs. 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
18: When the book of Proverbs says, train up a child in the way he should go, and even when he is old, he will not depart from it, that does not mean that good parenting guarantees godly children. It is a proverb, not a promise. It is a proverb, and the proverb describes the normal pattern that prevails in this world. It does not guarantee a particular outcome.
19: Welcome to Open the Bible with Pastor Colin Smith, and today we begin a new series as we take a look at the book of Proverbs. And Colin, right out of the gate, it's good to be reminded that as we get into the Proverbs, we need to remember that what we're looking at are principles, not necessarily promises.
20: Yeah, that's right, Steve. And it's very practical, too. I was just speaking the other day with a father who was really grieving over his son who had moved far away from the things of God. And he said to me, Pastor, I feel like it's my fault. And I said to him, now, you cannot be taking the blame. And here's why. Because if all was well with your son, you wouldn't take the credit. You would say, it's God who has done this and his grace that has given me this marvelous gift. You wouldn't take the credit if all was well. And now you must not take the blame when things are not as you would wish them to be. So it's very important that there are general principles that are taught to us in Scripture. And they're of huge value because they direct the kind of decisions that we're to make. And that's what we're going to look at together in this series. It's a wonderful part of the Scripture and immensely helpful. But you're so right, Steve. We're not looking at particular promises in most of this series. We're looking at principles of wisdom that God has given to us to follow.
19: Well, the series that we're looking at is called Wisdom for Life, and we begin today in the book of Proverbs, chapter 8. So grab a Bible, join us there as we begin our message called Fear. Here is Pastor Colin.
18: Let's begin with a very simple definition. We're talking about wisdom, and wisdom is very simply the skill that you need to put together a successful life. That's what it is. Another way of saying this would be life skills. Wisdom is different from knowledge in the sense that it is clearly possible to amass a very great deal of knowledge, to be absolutely brilliant, and yet not to live wisely, not to have the skills to put a successful life together. And so here in the Scriptures, God is speaking to us about the skills that we need for life, the skills, in other words, that we need for building friendships, raising a family, managing money, developing the ability to talk in a way that builds others up rather than pushing them down, and becoming effective in the particular work that God has given to you to do. All of that and much more is included in what the Bible calls wisdom. Now, the Bible, of course, is full of wisdom. It runs right throughout the Scriptures. Our Lord Jesus Christ speaks about a wise and a foolish builder, speaks on one occasion about a rich man who God said was a fool. But there are five books in the Bible that are regularly described as wisdom books because they deal with these great issues of wisdom. They are Job, Psalms, Proverbs that we're looking at over these weeks, Ecclesiastes, and Songs of Solomon. They're referred to as wisdom books because their focus is on what we need in order to put life together. Now, I know that this part of the Bible, or expect that this part of the Bible, may be new or less familiar to some of us at least. And so let me begin to orient us to this new part of the Bible that we're coming to today with three very simple observations. The first of these, the most obvious, I think, is that Proverbs are Proverbs. There you are. Very simple statement, but it's actually very, very important. Always remember that the Proverbs are Proverbs. In other words, they are a collection of wise sayings or proverbs. And what a proverb is proverbs describe the normal pattern that prevails in life in this world. Try and settle that phrase in your mind. That's what a proverb is. It describes the pattern that prevails normally in this world. Now, here's why that's important. Always remember, proverbs are not promises. It's a different category. And if you confuse them, then you'll come into difficulties. For example, when the book of Proverbs says, train up a child in the way he should go, and even when he is old, he will not depart from it. That does not mean that good parenting guarantees godly children. It is a proverb, not a promise. It is a proverb, and the proverb describes the normal pattern that prevails in this world. It does not guarantee a particular outcome. And I've had many conversations over the years with folks, particularly in a verse like this. They say, well, now I've read this verse. We're trying to be a good and a godly parent. I can't make any sense of it. And I'm saying, oh, you're taking this to be a promise. You've not understood the difference between a promise and a proverb. It's very, very important. Well, let me give you an example just to press home how important it is that we understand that proverbs are describing for us the normal pattern that prevails in this world. Proverbs 11 and verse 16. A gracious woman gets honor, and violent men get riches. Now, how are you going to understand that one? Clearly, this is not telling us that we should all go out and pursue violence in order to get money. No, the Proverbs, what are they? The Proverbs are describing a normal pattern that prevails in this world. And the sad reality is that in this fallen world, as all of us know well, large, massive amounts of money are accumulated by men who do violence. Now, of course, the point of the proverb is this, that even in this fallen world, think about this, even in this fallen world, one gracious woman, notice it's singular, a gracious woman. So a single gracious woman, a woman of grace, who clearly cannot hope to match the strength of a whole gang of violent men, plural. This one gracious woman gets something more valuable than money. She gets honor. So grace that looks so weak in this world actually gets more than violence that looks so strong in this world. That's the point of the proverb. And it's rightly understood when you see that it is describing the normal pattern that prevails in this world. So remember that the proverbs are proverbs. They're not promises, they are descriptions of the normal pattern of life in this world. Second, always remember as we come to this book that the proverbs assume a relationship. They assume a relationship. That's the significance. If you turn back to chapter 2, verse 1, or chapter 3 and verse 1, they both begin in the same way. Chapter 3 and verse 1, my son, do not forget my teaching, but let your heart keep my commandments. My son. Now, the words my son occur 23 times. They're strewn all the way through the book of Proverbs. And my son indicates that these words are being spoken out of and into a relationship of love. This is a father speaking to his son. And in the first instance, most of these proverbs would have been spoken by Solomon. That's chapter 1 and verse 1 tells us that they come from him, though there are some proverbs from others later in the book. They would have been spoken by Solomon, a loving father, to his son, Rehoboam. They come out of and flow into a relationship of love. Now, seeing that, we must remember that the Bible, of course, is more than the wisdom of Solomon, and this book is more than the wisdom of Solomon. The book of Proverbs is in Holy Scripture because it is the Word of God. And God breathed out these proverbs through Solomon in the same way as God breathed out the Psalms through David and breathed out the book of Romans through the Apostle Paul. So when we read, my son, we are to understand that behind the loving voice of King Solomon speaking to his son, Prince Rehoboam, there is actually the loving voice of God, our Heavenly Father, speaking to His own children. A relationship is assumed. This is our God speaking to us. And He's calling us to walk in paths of wisdom.
19: 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If you happen to join us a little bit late, we're in the book of Proverbs, chapter 8, as we continue the message. 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
18: Proverbs are proverbs, they're not promises. Proverbs assume a relationship. And here's the third introductory point, just to get ourselves settled in this book. The Proverbs point to Jesus. Look at chapter 8 and verse 1 that was read for us. Does not wisdom call? Does not understanding raise her voice? Now, wisdom raises her voice. And so that raises the question, now, whose voice then are we listening to? And as many of you know very well, in the New Testament, we are told that Jesus Christ is the wisdom of God. 1 Corinthians chapter 1 and verse 30, Christ is made for us wisdom. He's become for us wisdom. Or Colossians chapter 2 and verse 3, in Christ are hidden all the treasures of wisdom and of knowledge. We preach Christ crucified, and to those who are called, Christ is the power of God, and we know that he is the wisdom of God. So when we read as Christians back in the book of Proverbs that wisdom calls, and we know that this is the very word of God, we are to understand that the voice of the eternal Son of God is speaking to us in and through the scripture, in the book of Proverbs, and calling us to follow after him, because he himself indeed is wisdom. And I want you to notice chapter 8 and verse 2 and 3, where wisdom takes her stand, where it is that Christ speaks to us, at the crossroads, verse 2. Beside the gate in front of the town, verse 3, which translated into our day means at the shopping mall and at the workplace. So try and imagine this. You arrive at the shopping mall, whatever the place is that you most like to go, and as you're parking your car there, and you're just about to head into the store where you're going to begin your shopping, there's a voice that calls to you, hey, before you go in there, come over here. I've got something that you're going to need when you're shopping. Or imagine you're getting into the train to begin the commute to your work, or you're getting into the car, however you make that journey. And as you do, there's a voice that calls out to you right there, hey, before you go there, before you get into your long list of to-dos today, I've got something for you that you're going to need in your work today. This is where wisdom calls to us. This is where Christ speaks to us in the book of Proverbs. And wisdom is presented to us as a person who offers something of great value. Notice chapter 8 and verse 10. More precious than silver, of more value than gold. Verse 11, better than jewels. Nothing you desire can compare with her. So as Christians, we understand that God very wonderfully has given us something more than wisdom in a book. He has given us wisdom in the flesh. That's Jesus Christ, the Word made flesh, wisdom made flesh for us. And to all who are in Christ by faith, he gives us the Holy Spirit, who is the Spirit of wisdom. That's Ephesians chapter 1 and verse 17, the Spirit of wisdom in order that you may know God better. That's who's given to you. And so putting these things together, we understand that we gain wisdom through the word. That's why we're looking into the book of Proverbs. It's all about wisdom for life. We gain wisdom through the word. We do it as we walk with Christ, who is the wisdom of God, in the power of the Spirit, who is the Spirit of wisdom. In other words, walking the way of wisdom is another way of describing what the New Testament calls discipleship. Because to follow wisdom is to follow Jesus. To listen to wisdom is to listen to Jesus. And to grow in wisdom is to grow in Jesus. And the book of Proverbs describes what this looks like in very practical areas of life. What does it mean to follow and listen to and grow in Jesus in regards to your friendships, in regards to your family, in regards to your words, your work, and your wealth? Well, the book of Proverbs is here to answer these questions. It lays out the life to which wisdom calls us. It lays out, to put it in other terms, the life of a disciple of Jesus. Now, that's the journey that lies ahead of us, and I really want that all of us here today will be motivated for this journey. Some of you may be asking at the beginning of a new series, I'm trying to introduce this, and you're trying to figure out now, what's in this for me? And that's always a good question. Why should I be interested in this? Let me try and encourage you by answering that question this way. The Bible makes it clear that the path of following Jesus is often costly. The path of pursuing wisdom, same thing, is often costly. Jesus tells us that the gate is narrow, that the way is hard, and that only a few people find it. But he then tells us that there is this marvelous incentive, that this hard way on which the few find and the gate is narrow, it does lead to life. Now, the normal way in which I think we understand that is we tend to think that living a godly life in this world is hard, but there is at least this payoff, that there will be a great reward for all of us in heaven. And of course, that is wonderfully true. But when Jesus says that the narrow way leads to life, there's something more in his word than a reference to heaven. And the book of Proverbs draws out another truth that we also need to grasp, which is that those who walk the path of godly wisdom, those who press hard as disciples after Jesus, will be blessed in this life as well as in the world to come. Do you remember how Jesus spoke about this on one occasion when the disciples were complaining about the fact that they'd given up a lot to follow Jesus? And Jesus said to them, this is Mark chapter 10, "Well, there's no one who's left fields or family or father or mother for me will not receive 100 times as much in this life, and on top in the world to come, everlasting life as well." Now, the this life piece is the particular truth that the book of Proverbs emphasizes for us again and again and again, the blessing of following the Lord Jesus Christ in this life. And I want you to see this. I'm trying to motivate us for the journey. I want us to feel like this is a part of Scripture that we must get into us in a deeper way. So turn with me for a moment, if you would, back to Proverbs in chapter 3. And remember what we said right at the beginning. We're looking here at Proverbs, not promises. But I want you to look at the normal pattern that prevails in this world. Look at Proverbs 3 and verse 13. "Blessed is the one who finds wisdom and the one who gets understanding. For the gain from her is better than the gain from silver, and her profit is better than gold. She is more precious than jewels." Hey, something better than diamonds? "And nothing you desire can compare with her. Well, that's quite a statement, so we immediately say, hey, why? Okay, where's the value? What then will wisdom bring for us? And notice line on line, that question is answered right here. First, long life. Chapter 3 and verse 16. Long life is in her right hand. Now remember, we're talking about a proverb, not a promise. We're talking about the normal pattern that prevails in this world. Think this through with me, please. Everyone understands that eating a proper diet will lead to better health than living on junk food. Can we have agreement on that here? Universal agreement. We all agree, whatever we actually do, we know that this is true, that if we eat a proper diet, we will be more healthy than if we live on junk food. Now, by the way, that doesn't mean that if you eat vegetables and tomatoes every day, you will never get cancer. There's no promise like that. We're talking about a general principle that prevails in this world, that if you eat a healthy diet, you will be healthier than if you live on junk food. Everyone knows that. We all agree with it. Now, here's the point. The same principle that applies to your body also applies to your soul. This is why Peter says in the New Testament, whoever would love life, you don't have a good life, and would see good days, length of days, here's what you should do. Let him keep his tongue from evil. Let him turn away from evil and do good. Let him seek peace and pursue it. Now, you see, some of us actually can become quite unhealthy because we have allowed patterns of conflict to so characterize our lives that it stunts us, and we would be much more healthy if we could live in peace. And that's precisely what wisdom calls us to. For you to build patterns of life that will be healthy for you, and you will be blessed.
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20: 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And the reason for all three is that, as Paul says in 1 Corinthians in chapter 13, everything else will pass away. I mean, that's quite a statement, isn't it? Everything else will pass away, but these things will remain: faith, hope, and love. So these are things of supreme importance. I'm absolutely persuaded that our greatest need is to have a stronger faith, to have a more certain hope, and to be renewed in a resilient kind of love. You know, if that happens in the lives of Christian believers, some very, very good things will follow.
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0: What is it that you think should distinguish every Christian community from the surrounding culture? Is it morality, good works, exuberant singing? We'll hear the answer today on Truth for Life as Alistair Begg examines the new commandment Jesus gave his disciples. We're in John's Gospel, chapter 13.
1: Not only are there places that we'll remember all our lives, but we also remember sounds as well as sights. The title for our study today has to do with a sound. The title of the study today is When the Rooster Crows. When the Rooster Crows. It's not difficult to imagine that routinely throughout the course and the balance of his life, Peter, upon hearing that familiar sound on a daily basis, would be inevitably reminded of